0: owners rushed to beat the deadline. Background checks for long guns reportedly hit record levels in June, with some retailers reporting unprecedented demand from both longtime gun owners and first-time buyers. Gun rights advocates say the spike shows that firearm restrictions often increase interest in the very weapons lawmakers are trying to limit. Kim Lorman reporting.
1: It's not good news for consumers from U.S. oil producers.
2: ExxonMobil and Chevron warned that global supplies of diesel and other refined products will likely remain tight and lead to persistently high prices in the second half of the year as the Iran war continues to cause major energy disruptions. Both companies reported large jumps in second quarter refining profits on Friday as declining fuel stockpiles combined with curtailed exports from China and refinery outages in Russia led to higher margins.
1: Bill Alexander reporting. President Trump has for months pressured the Federal Reserve to slash interest rates, claiming it would be rocket fuel for growth. But he seems to be losing his battle. Since the war in Iran began, borrowing money has become more expensive, meaning fewer families can afford mortgages or auto loans. More on these stories at townhall.com.
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5: Tonight will be humid with periods of rain and a thunderstorm with a low of 69. Tomorrow, expect periods of rain and a thunderstorm in the morning, followed by mostly cloudy skies and continued humidity. The high will reach 74 degrees. I'm meteorologist Jason Caterina on FM 92.7 and AM 1400. 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
10: Property taxes are back in the headlines in Michigan as lawmakers debate a package of bills aimed at providing relief for homeowners. Supporters say the changes could lower the tax burden on property owners, while opponents warn they could reduce funding for important local services like police, fire protection, and road maintenance. Whether these proposals become law or not, the conversation is a reminder that property taxes can have a real impact on a family's long-term financial picture. That's especially true for retirees. Many people assume their housing costs will drop once the mortgage is paid off, but property taxes, homeowners insurance, maintenance, and inflation don't retire when you do. That's why a well-designed retirement plan looks beyond investment returns. It prepares for the expenses that can quietly eat away at your income over time, helping you stay financially confident no matter what changes come out of Lansing. For more than three decades, I've helped Michigan families build retirement strategies designed to create reliable income, reduce unnecessary taxes, and prepare for life's unexpected expenses. If you'd like to see whether your current retirement plan is built for the future, give me a call today at 844-647-7233. That's 844-647-SAFE.
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10: Have you ever been to a casino? At least sometime in your life, I am sure you have either been to one or seen one on TV or in a movie. What is the one noise that you constantly hear in a casino? You're hearing it now. Just by asking that question, you hear the clang, clang, clang of those coins hitting the metal tray at the bottom of a slot machine. Please think about that noise for a second. Everybody loves that noise in a casino, but why? Any place else, it would be very annoying. If someone were to make that noise in your house, you would hit them over the head with a broom handle. We like that noise in a casino because we know that someone is getting paid. There is a lot of excitement, hope, and encouragement when you sit at the slot machine and hear someone getting paid. What if there was an equally loud noise every time someone lost money? What if you heard the Let's Make a Deal game show zonk noise, or the Price is Right loser horns? You know what I am talking about, the wah, wah, wah sound of complete failure. Guess what? Nobody with their money in a fixed indexed annuity hears that sound due to market losses. They never hear the sound of market loss failure. When I say never, I mean never. Is all your money exposed to the sound of potential failure? Shouldn't some of it only be exposed to the sound of getting paid and never losing a dime due to market loss? The fixed indexed annuities I work with never take away your principal and credited interest due to market risk. I only work with those at or near retirement. That typically means age 50 to 75. Do you have an existing retirement that you would like to safeguard from losses? Give me a call now at 844-647-SAFE. That's 844-647-7233. There is no cost or obligation. Imagine a casino that only allowed you to make one bet per year. The game is simple, completely transparent, and highly regulated. Here is how the game works. Let's say you are betting $100,000. If you lose, you get your money back, the entire $100,000. If you win, you get to keep your earnings plus the money you bet. Let's say you win a 10% gain, so now you have $110,000. Next year, you play the game again, but now you are betting $110,000. If you lose the game, you get back your $110,000. If you win a 10% gain, you now have $121,000. The worst you can do is get your money back. The best you can do is have interest credited based upon the performance of an external index. But no matter how much you win, you never lose those winnings due to playing the game. This is how a fixed indexed annuity works. You only win and never lose because of index performance. Interest is credited to a fixed indexed annuity contract at the end of an indexing term based upon the performance of an external index. There is the possibility of no interest being credited during an indexing term if the external index performs poorly. Increases in an external index generally do not include dividends. Compare that to market-based investing. If you invested $100,000 in stocks, bonds, mutual funds, variable annuities, real estate investment trusts, or anything that is not guaranteed against market loss, here is how it works. Your bet is still $100,000. If you win a 10% gain, you now have $110,000. But if you lose 10%, you now have $90,000. Now you must play with less money. If you are playing with $90,000 and win a 10% gain now, you only have $99,000. You still don't even have the money you started playing the game with. Everyone knows the problem with gambling. The longer you play, the more chance there is of loss. When it comes to the retirement game, you can't afford to lose. If you're my client, you will typically be at least age 50 to 75 and have at least $100,000 in retirement savings, but often much more. Most of my clients have one thing in common. They are closer to the end of their lives than the beginning. They can't afford to lose the game due to market risk. Gambling is just like any other vice. A little in moderation is probably not going to kill you, but is it something you should do all the time with all your money? Of course not. That is why my clients at least put the money they need to count on in fixed indexed annuities. It's not for all your money and it's not for everyone, but if you are at or near retirement, it is at least worth considering. Give me a call now at 844-647-SAFE. Once we talk, I can determine if we should meet, but first I must make sure we have the opportunity to change your retirement for the better. My number is 844-647-7233. That's 844-647-7233. What if you had a better than average chance of a better than average return without any risk of market losses? Isn't that a better way to play the game when you are at an age where losses can destroy your retirement? Maybe you are like some of my clients and have millions of dollars you are gambling with. I know what you're thinking because all of my wealthy clients were thinking the same thing before I started working with them. When you have millions, you feel like you are immune to the risk of losing a bet on the market. No big deal if you have $5 million and lose $1 million, right? But why did you work so hard to lose what you worked for? Shouldn't you at least protect some of your money without the risk of market loss while still having the opportunity to win when the market is up? Wouldn't you like to lock in credited interest from losses, eliminate management fees, and defer taxes? Doesn't it at least make sense to find out what I am talking about and determine once and for all if a fixed indexed annuity at least makes sense for some of your hard-earned money? If you determine that an indexed annuity is not for you, I promise we will depart as friends, and my door will always be open if you change your mind. I know I can't save everyone from financial loss, but I will do my best to make sure people have the opportunity to lock in interest earned and avoid market losses. For a suitability review, call 844-647-SAFE. Once again, my number is 844-647-7233. That's 844-647-SAFE.
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10: If there's one thing we are tired of in America, it's fake news. We are constantly bombarded with information that we can't trust. We have news organizations that are more like tabloid newspapers. We have politicians that can look us in the eye while lying about everything they say. We have financial news that brings on so-called experts telling us the market will keep going up, only to find out one day that everything they said was driven by greed, wishful thinking, and very likely a conflict of interest. Unfortunately, this happens all too often and a day too late for many of the clients I have worked with during prior market crashes. Will Rogers once said, "Shrewdness in public life all over the world is honored, while honesty in public men is generally attributed to dumbness and is seldom rewarded." In other words, if you tell the truth, people will think less of you than if you demonstrate power. I don't think anybody would argue that the power of persuasion dominates today's world and honesty is being swept aside. Let me be clear, I am not questioning the intentions of fake news promoters. It is impossible always to know someone's intentions. A person can be completely well-intentioned but also ignorant and still harm those who follow their advice. Dennis Prager once said, "Intentions don't matter." Like Dennis Prager or not, that is a true statement. For example, if I don't intend to run a red light, but I do, I can still hurt someone, no different than if I ran the red light on purpose. Fake news is fake news, regardless of intentions. My number is 844-647-SAFE. That's 844-647-7233. Once again, my number is 844-647-SAFE. That's 844-647-7233. Let me be completely truthful here. You might hear advertisements say absolutely no risk or guarantee growth without clarifying the purpose of that growth. First of all, there is nothing that has absolutely no risk. The very air we breathe is not guaranteed, so how can anything have absolutely no risk? Secondly, guarantees are always backed up by something, and it is essential to know what is backing up those guarantees. In the case of fixed indexed annuities, their guarantees are backed up by the claims paying ability of the highly rated insurance carriers I work with. As an independent agent, I choose what insurance carriers and clients I work with. You also have a choice. It's your money, not mine. My point is, why not get away from the risk you don't have to take? If you can reach your goals with guarantees and mitigate the most obvious risk of market losses, why take the risk? Unfortunately, many financial plans don't offer products or planning with growth or lifetime income guarantees. Many plans are entirely based on hypothetical growth. How can you tell if something is fake news? It's not that hard, but you have to be paying attention. The best way to know if something is fake or real is by its consistency. If you hear the same message year after year in different circumstances, there is a good chance it is true. For example, how many times have you heard financial advertising that talks about the potential of growth leading all the way up to a major market correction? Where are those advertisements after the market crash? All of a sudden, all the advertisements disappear from the financial shows. It's easy to sell into a bubble, but the enthusiasm for risk becomes very quiet once the bubble pops. If you are like most people in Metro Detroit, you can't afford the penalties of fake financial news. 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There is no obligation. 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Our message has never changed. 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strategies that allow you the potential to participate in the credited interest of market growth while limiting the impact of market losses should be the cornerstones for those who are approaching or in retirement. These guarantees are backed up by the claims paying ability and financial strength of highly rated insurance carriers that we work with. 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Young people have time to recover from losses. Extremely rich people are still wealthy even if they lose half of their retirement funds. Don't buy into fake financial news with your retirement money. 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
10: As you probably know from listening to my radio show, I'm not too fond of too much risk. That being said, some risk is worth taking. For example, having children is a risk. Those of you that have children know this to be a fact. A lot of time and money, not to mention blood, sweat, and tears, goes into raising children. And even if you're the perfect parent, it doesn't always turn out the way you want it to. Almost everyone I talk to that has had a problem with children has said that they still love their kids and wouldn't trade them for the world. You could say that children are a risk worth taking. Some risks are not worth taking. Jumping out of an airplane without a parachute would fall into that category. I don't think any of my clients would argue with that, or they wouldn't be my clients for very long. How about taking a risk you don't have to take? People take some risks with their retirement money for no good reason. Wouldn't you rather have a retirement plan based on potential benefits while limiting risk? How about a guaranteed bonus of up to 10% or more? 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This means you get to retain your gains. Even more important, if the index is down, you might not get any credited interest for that period, but you don't go backwards. In other words, these contracts are guaranteed that index losses will not cause you to lose any previous gains. These guarantees provided by fixed indexed annuities are backed up by a contract and protected by the claims paying ability of highly rated insurance carriers. Methods for crediting interest differ among products and carriers, so it is essential for you to understand the details to make an educated decision. These are long-term retirement strategies and should be looked at carefully. Still, your retirement is not a short-term strategy either, so getting the most out of the benefits of a fixed indexed annuity is something you should consider. Why not limit the full impact of market losses on the money you depend on for your retirement? Give me a call anytime at 844-647-SAFE. That's 844-647-7233. Let's talk some more about the risks we take in life. How about buying a home? For many people, buying a home is one of the largest purchases they will ever make. What risk do you have when you buy a home? For one, you have the risk of market value loss. Many people learn that during a housing market correction. Some people think there is no significant risk of their home going down in value until that point. A housing market correction quickly changed that perception. What about the risk of property loss? Flood, fire, earthquake, wind storm, and theft are all things that could destroy the value of your home investment. What do you do to protect yourself from financial loss when you own something of significant material value? I think you know the answer. Insurance, right? Insurance costs money, and nobody likes spending money on something they will probably never use, so why would you buy insurance on your home? You might say, well, I have a loan on my home, so I have to buy insurance on it. 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
1: With SRN News, I'm Mary Rose. U.S. citizens throughout the Middle East are being urged to consider leaving as tensions rise across the region. An advisory from the State Department says U.S. citizens to be prepared to depart on short notice and cautions of possible flight disruptions and security risks as the conflict with Iran escalates. Authorities in southern Idaho say a shooting at an In-N-Out Burger restaurant in southern Idaho has resulted in multiple people dead and others injured. Twin Falls Police Chief Matthew Hicks said in a news conference that the shooter was among the dead. He added that authorities believe the threat to be to the community is over. Hicks did not yet know exactly how many were killed or wounded, and officials were still in the process of notifying next of kin. Hicks described the scene as very chaotic. This is SRN News.
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5: Tonight will be humid with periods of rain and a thunderstorm with a low of 69. Tomorrow, expect periods of rain and a thunderstorm in the morning, followed by mostly cloudy skies and continued humidity. The high will reach 74 degrees. I'm meteorologist Jason Caterina on FM 92.7 and AM 1400. 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
3: During the War for Independence, General George Washington, the man we refer to today as the father of our country, led American troops through military defeat after defeat. And in the bitter winter of 1777, he wrote this somber note to a friend in Philadelphia. Quote, "You might have tracked our army from White Marsh to Valley Forge by the blood on their feet," end of quote. Many soldiers continued to march through the deep snows of Pennsylvania without shoes. Others suffered from disease, hunger, and freezing conditions. Nearly 2,000 of Washington's men died, yet George Washington did not lose faith. Amid the hardship, loss, and uncertainty of Valley Forge, he turned to God in prayer. At a time when our nation once again faces division and uncertainty, may we follow Washington's example, kneeling humbly, praying faithfully, and asking God to guide the future of America.
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10: 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I'm Bill Duggan. Someone once said, scared money makes no money. I think that statement is somewhat true. Most billionaires at some point took a risk where they could have lost everything. You couldn't become mega rich unless it was handed to you or you got a little lucky and made the right moves at the right time. In other words, there was probably a lot of hard work, sacrifice, and intelligence that created that wealth, as well as some random good luck. We love success stories, and if we're honest with ourselves, we would love it if one of those stories was about us. But one of the problems related to those success stories is that we typically only hear about those who ended up winners. Those who tried and failed rarely got their story told. For the people who risked it all and won, there are hundreds, if not thousands more, that lost everything and never got it back. One thing is for sure, there is a cost to making money, and there is a cost with losing it. One cost of making and losing money is anxiety. This is especially true as you get older and get closer to the end than the beginning. When it comes to investing in the market, people are, or probably should be, anxious about losing their principal investment and gains. When people lose their investment, they are anxious about making their money back. What if you could have interest credited based upon the performance of an external index, but no loss when the index doesn't perform well? You could have this with a fixed indexed annuity. Are you interested in principal protection, locked-in accumulation, and avoiding a loss due to market risk? If you are one of those people that would rather relax than worry about their retirement or the potential of running out of money before you run out of life, give me a call now at 844-647-SAFE. Once we talk, I'll be able to determine if I can help you. My number is 844-647-7233. That's 844-647-7233. What is the cost of anxiety? Is it worth it? As I said, the closer you are to the end of your life, don't you want to decrease your stress over money? Shouldn't you be in a situation where the retirement money you need to count on won't take a nosedive? Wouldn't you want to make sure your spouse will have everything under control after you're gone? What about making sure you have benefits for long-term care, a hedge against inflation, and an income that you could not outlive? Obviously, it's no secret that market-based investments are exposed to losses, sometimes very significant losses. Another risk is that market crashes can happen without warning. Today, in a global economy, we can go to sleep at night, and then something can happen on the other side of the world that changes everything. By the time we wake up, it is too late. Have you ever heard of the lost decade? The lost decade was from January 2000 to December 2009. If you are in the typical age group to be my customer, not only have you heard about it, but you have lived through it, and most likely it had a massive impact on the money you have available for your retirement today. On March 24, 2000, the S&P 500 index was at 1,527 points. By October 9, 2002, the S&P 500 was at 777 points. The stock market then went on a bull run to 1,564 points on October 9, 2007, only to crash to 677 points on March 9, 2009. It wasn't until 2013 the S&P 500 finally reached the same level it was before it crashed in 2000. What was lost over those 13 years? Time, for sure. Everyone invested in the S&P lost 13 years of opportunity. If they had their money in the no-market-risk retirement strategies that I specialize in, not only would they have had the opportunity for accumulation, but they would have never lost any interest credited to a fixed-indexed annuity. Listen, I don't know when the market will be up or down, and trust me, whoever your current financial planner is,

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3: 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Anxiety from market risk is stress that you don't need in retirement. There will be plenty of people telling you that it is worth the risk, but will they be there to replace what you lost? Will they make sure you don't outlive your retirement funds? 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That is a question you should probably answer before you take someone's advice. Even if you don't lose your money, is it worth losing your peace of mind? Isn't retirement about enjoying life instead of worrying about the next market crash and what impact it will have on your plans to enjoy the golden years? That is worth considering.
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3: I talked to one of my listeners the other day, we'll call him Joe, and he mentioned how his friend made a 22% return with his investments last year. I usually don't give a statement like that much attention for many reasons. I don't even ask what they were invested in because claims like that are rarely accurate. The 22% return usually doesn't consider fees and taxes. Also, people love to talk about a 22% return on one investment they have with a portion of their money. If someone has $1 million and invests $50,000 into something they get a 22% return on, guess what they talk about at parties? The 22% return on 5% of their money might make for a good story over some cocktails, but mathematically it is not impressive. People rarely talk about the money they lost or the total return on all their money. I didn't dismiss the statement for some reason this time. I had what I would call a sudden epiphany and asked Joe if his friend spent all the money as soon as the year ended. He asked me, "What do you mean?" I asked Joe again, "Is the money gone? Did he spend it?" Joe said, "No, I don't think so." So I asked, "Is it still invested where he made the 22% return?" He said, "I don't know, but I think so." Now I asked a question that Joe will never forget. I said, "Joe, then how do you know he made a 22% return?" The phone went silent. I could hear the gears turning in his head. And then quietly, humbly, Joe answered, "I don't know." Before we get back to this encounter with Joe, one of my radio show listeners, let me ask you, what if you could know? What if you could know that any returns you have, you get to keep? If you are

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7: This is Hugh Hewitt for townhall.com. Mentalist Oz Perlman was featured at the recent rescheduled dinner of the White House Correspondents Association. The choice of a mentalist for the entertainment portion of the program was apt. Performers in that category combined psychology, suggestion, observation, misdirection, and showmanship to create the illusion of mind reading. For the reporters in the room, Perlman could even be categorized as continuing education. Members of the legacy media are relying on the practices employed by Perlman to draw conclusions about President Donald Trump. Keep your eyes and ears open for reporting in print or on broadcast that relays what the president or vice president is, quote, thinking or, quote, feeling, as opposed to what they have said or done. And that's not reporting, of course, it's guessing. The appearance of a mind reader among Beltway news business elites was just so on the nose. Did any of the assembled reporters even notice the mirror in the room?
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11: Yeah, you know, welcome back into the program. We've got a few minutes left as we're wrapping things up for this hour of the program for your Voice of Reason. Interesting conversation we're having right now with John Leake as we look at the history of the country and the psychology of individuals in society right now. His book, Mind Viruses, America's Irrational Obsessions, which you can find on Amazon. John, we went into the break talking about kind of the caveman time and our fight or flight mentality and survivalist skills that we have. And that kind of, at least in my opinion, led to the American dream, right? The American dream where you can build bigger, better, faster, stronger. You have the opportunity to become whatever you want to become because of the lack of government intrusion. But as things happen, why do we think, John, that we become more followers than leaders? Why is it that when something bad happens, for example, we always use the example of a shooting or something, that we always turn to government and say, government, do something, as opposed to doing it ourselves? Why do we always give up our own power?
12: Well, you know, I go into the history of the American Republic. It really comes about. There was a famous British member of Parliament named Edmund Burke, and he actually kind of stuck up for the colonists in 1775. He gave a speech in Parliament. He said, look, you know, these British colonists, I mean, they've been over there on the eastern seaboard of the colonies for like a century now without any help from our government here in London. He actually, it's kind of an elegant phrase. He said if a period of wise and salutary neglect, like we've not tried to get in their business. And during this period of time, call it the last 75 years, they've developed a strong, independent identity, economy. They've developed their own channels of trade and manufacturing. So he says, you know, for Parliament and the Crown to now come in and start imposing a bunch of rules and taxation on them, they've become independent people and self-reliant people.
11: Right.
12: So, like, this isn't going to work. Well, the problem with that 18th century spirit that was then the underlying spirit of James Madison's reflections in the U.S. Constitution, limited government. You know, grown-ups who have common sense and morality, they don't need a central government to solve all of their problems and take care of them. But it started happening pretty quickly in this country. I'd say by the time you get to the 1840s, Madison's vision is already coming unraveled, and Washington is becoming this kind of object of reverence and worship.
11: Exactly.
12: And that's the problem. Because when everybody starts looking to Washington as some kind of, you know, an idol that's going to solve all problems, you're going to land in the position we're in, which is a very corrupt central power apparatus that's just dispersing trillions of dollars to its friends.
11: Yeah, well, that is very true. John, last question for you, and here's the big question that you can address in your book as well, is can we get away from the mind viruses? Can we get away from the obsessions and actually bring that power back to us?
12: Well, if you're a reasonable grown-up, I mean, if you're a grown man who has some self-control and discipline. I mean, it's easy to overcome it. But the problem is, you know, our government has deliberately fostered this dependency and this. I mean, I cite, he's one of the major voices in the book. It's KGB defector named Yuri Bezmenov, who talked about what he called ideological subversion. You pump into the soft heads of young people a bunch of nonsense, and then they don't know left from right, up from down, male from female.
11: Yeah.
12: And you're in trouble. So, I mean, it's going to have to begin with the reasonable grown-ups in the room. But how?
11: But it seems like they're rising up, right? There's always, you know, that generation to where when we do start trailing off like that, there's always the ones that rise up, and that we do see that cultural shift. That's why Donald Trump was so popular, being a populist movement and just not sticking to an ideological line, but going in and just overturning the tables, essentially, in Washington, D.C., right? So it sounds like there's an appetite for it. How far we can go with it, I don't know. We're going to have to play it out and see where this goes. But I think you're right. I think there is an appetite for individuals of saying, you know, at least for me as a millennial myself, you know, to disappear off into the woods and just start over and go, you know, say to heck with everyone because I don't want any of your rules or regulations. I mean, I think that's a growing demand, and you know, people are going to start fighting for that.
12: Yeah, you're thinking along the right way. I'm sure your audience is drawn to you because of your understanding of this.
11: Well, we got to get the information out there, and you doing this with your book as well is helping that for sure. John, we appreciate it, my friend. Mind Viruses, America's Irrational Obsessions. You can find the book on Amazon, other places as well. John, we appreciate it as always. Let's get you back on and do it again soon.
12: Thank you, sir. I enjoyed it.
11: Likewise. Great conversation. And we are out of time, my friends. It flies by way too fast. We'll have to do it again soon. Until then, be your own voice of reason. I'm Andy Hoosier. We will see you on the radio soon. Bye. Hey, it's Andy Hoosier. You know, when I get off the air every day, the battle for me against limited government, censorship, and even unfactual content is far from over. That's why now I'm so happy to say that the Hoosier Media Network is giving you more opportunity to catch The Voice of Reason, along with other great shows and podcasts. 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
16: News this hour from Town Hall. I'm Mary Rose. President Trump says the U.S. is keeping up military pressure on Iran, warning that American strikes will continue until Tehran can no longer threaten U.S. interests. The White House says Iran has broken past agreements and continues to target shipping and American personnel. An active shooter situation has been resolved after shots were fired near an In-N-Out Burger in Twin Falls, Idaho. Earlier today, Twin Falls Police Chief Matthew Hicks says the suspected gunman is dead, along with multiple other fatalities. He could not confirm the exact toll. A Republican senator from Missouri is pushing legislation aimed at preventing judge shopping in federal courts. Correspondent Ken Lorman has the details.
14: Senator Eric Schmidt has introduced the Boasberg Act, named after U.S. District Judge Jeb Boasberg, who is accused of being a rogue judge and has repeatedly handled high-profile cases against President Trump's agenda. Schmidt says the measure would require random assignment of federal cases, increase transparency, and impose penalties for attempts to manipulate the process.
16: The bill would also require reassignment of cases when Supreme Court rulings overturn lower court decisions. KT McFarland, former deputy national security advisor to President Trump, tells the Salem Radio Network she would like to find out who allowed Dr. Fauci to resume the potentially very dangerous gain of function research in China after the Obama administration terminated the practice. The New York is suing prediction market company Kalshi, calling it an illegal gambling operation and seeking to shut down its business in the state. More on these stories at townhall.com.
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18: Overnight will be humid with periods of rain and a thunderstorm with a low of 68. Moving into Sunday, expect periods of rain and a thunderstorm in the morning, followed by mostly cloudy skies and continued humidity. The high for Sunday will reach 75 degrees. I'm meteorologist Jason Katerina on FM 92.7 and AM 1400. 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

0: It's true. If you want something to go away, quit buying it, quit feeding it. The flip side to that coin is if you want something to grow, nourish it. People are getting tired of feeding the big tech monster because what they get in return is shadow banning, overt banning, or suspension on social media. Big tech and its derivatives also try to financially soft kill. This is when someone wants to buy something, but they are prevented from doing it because their payment repeatedly fails. 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So, don't feed the monster. 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
0: News this hour from Town Hall. I'm Ron Taylor. President Trump is saying that Mideast allies have reached the parameters of a deal to end the Iran war and that he would hold off on ordering new strikes in the five-month-old conflict for now. In a Saturday evening social media post, the president added that the emerging deal would include the immediate, complete, and total opening of the Hormuz Strait and an end to Iran's nuclear threat. He wrote that he had agreed to hold off on ordering new strikes subject to being able to rapidly make a deal. He said that Israel has agreed to join the U.S. in the commitment to try to complete the agreement with Iran. Russia has struck Kyiv with ballistic missiles and drones, killing at least nine.
5: At least nine people in Ukraine's capital have been killed and dozens more wounded by Russian missiles and drones. The strikes, which occurred overnight into Saturday, follow a major Russian attack 2 days earlier that killed at least 10 people across Ukraine. Russia's defense ministry claims the attack targeted military industrial facilities in Kyiv. Ukrainian President Volodymyr Zelensky has urged the U.S. for more Patriot defense systems to counter these attacks. The cycle of violence continues to hinder diplomatic efforts to end the war. I'm Karen Shamas.
0: All 10 climbers swept away by an avalanche in Pakistan have now been confirmed dead.
6: The world has lost one of mountaineering's greatest climbers. That's what high-altitude adventure company Elite Exped is saying about renowned British Nepali climber Nirmal Purja, who was leading an expedition on Pakistan's Broad Peak when he and nine other climbers and his group were swept away and killed by an avalanche on Thursday. Purja is known for climbing the world's 14 highest peaks in a record 189 days in 2019. I'm Donna Water.
7: Temperature records across the western part of the country could rise as an extreme heat bakes millions from Arizona to Montana. News and analysis at townhall.com.
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9: Tonight will be humid with periods of rain and a thunderstorm with a low of 69. Tomorrow, expect periods of rain and a thunderstorm in the morning, followed by mostly cloudy skies and continued humidity. The high will reach 74 degrees. I'm meteorologist Jason Caterina on FM 92.7 and AM 1400. 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
11: This is Hugh Hewitt for townhall.com. Mentalist Oz Perlman was featured at the recent rescheduled dinner of the White House Correspondents Association. The choice of a mentalist for the entertainment portion of the program was apt. Performers in that category combine psychology, suggestion, observation, misdirection, and showmanship to create the illusion of mind reading. For the reporters in the room, Perlman could even be categorized as continuing education. Members of the legacy media are relying on the practices employed by Perlman to draw conclusions about President Donald Trump. Keep your eyes and ears open for reporting in print or on broadcast that relays what the president or vice president is, quote, thinking or, quote, feeling, as opposed to what they have said or done. And that's not reporting, of course, it's guessing. The appearance of a mind reader among Beltway News business elites was just so on the nose. Did any of the assembled reporters even notice the mirror in the room?
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13: Oh, yes, it is. What is up, my friends? Welcome into another weekend edition of your Voice of Reason. Hey, it's so great to have you along for the ride. What a week it has been. I know they say that every single weekend, man, but holy cow, your head's spinning by the end of it. I'm still coming down. I think most people are coming down from the Anthony Fauci hearings in the U.S. Senate this week. I've been wrong all week. I thought that Friday was the end of the U.S. Senate session before they go into recess for the next month. That is not the case. We have one more entire full week, which would explain why I haven't heard any news come out of what they did to wrap up their session before they went on to recess. So they have a little bit more time. They do readjourn back on Monday afternoon at like 3:30. So I don't know what they're doing before that for the rest of the day. But nonetheless, we do have a lot of bills that they need to work on, including the Reconciliation Bill 3.0 with the framework on that one. We have different appropriation bills. We have the Save America Act and a heck of a lot more. So we will touch on that in just a moment and break some of that down, what we could expect for the final week before the Senate heads off into campaign mode in your said states around the nation. That being said, welcome aboard, my friends. Great to have you broadcasting out of the heart of the nation in Wichita, Kansas, at the Hoosier Media Network Studios, doing our thing.
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13: Like we do every single weekend here on the program on so many great radio affiliates. Bottom of the hour, we have Matt McKenzie. He is a policy analyst for our friends over at Americans for Prosperity. We will break down some policy, what's going on in Washington, D.C., and the ongoing touch of the Jones Act. Can we repeal the Jones Act? And what is the Jones Act? What does it do? And why is it hindering us from being becoming energy independent the way that we need to? So we'll break all that down in just a little bit. I don't want to spend a lot of time on the Fauci hearings because I know that you've probably heard about that throughout most of the week. But I do want to give you a brief update that, according to the U.S. Senate, while we're not probably going to be able to go after Fauci the way that we want to, I know they wanted to try and hold him in contempt and vote on him being held in contempt, will probably happen in the committee. They need 60 votes in the full chamber of the Senate. So do you think we're going to get that one? No, no, we're not. There is a new bill, according to Republicans, apparently they are proposing on the floor, which again, probably won't get it, but that would make Fauci face a lifetime ban from being a working with the federal government at all anymore. That's our grand plan. That's our grand plan. He's 80 plus years old, and we're going to pass a bill just to prevent him and banning him from doing any government work moving forward. The dude's 80. He's worth like $12 million now, and now we're going to be like, gee, we should make sure he doesn't do anything more. Come on. That's our grand way of actually holding him accountable for, in my opinion, at least the crimes against humanity that he committed during his time as the head of the NIH. So that being said, we have come up with a new term. And if many of our affiliates don't get our weekday program, if not, then that's totally fine. You can find our information at HoosierReason.com. We have coined a new term after his 111 pleas of the Fifth Amendment to not answer any question whatsoever. We have now deemed the term fauching. If you do not answer any questions, you are now fauching. It is a new trend, just like Tebowing, you know, on the field, kneeling down, doing the thing. The Tebowing, just like that trend, it is now fauching. So if you're a child and do not wish to answer your parents, just tell them you're going to be fauching. Actually, let's probably not do that. I don't encourage you to actually do fauching with your parents because that probably won't end very well. But if you don't want to answer to your employer, if you don't want to answer to your spouse, just say that you're fauching. I'm sure that'll work out great for you again, right? Okay. That's right. That's our new term here on the program, and we're sticking to it, by golly. Speaking of fauching, by the way, there was some breaking news going on this weekend. I have been in awe watching what's happening right now.
7: It's your week in review.
13: And we are following what's going on over across the pond in the nation of Spain. If you have not seen these videos on social media, highly recommend you go and check them out. They are extremely disturbing. And you want to talk about what a liberal progressive utopia actually looks like? This is it, man. For those that don't know the details, but have just seen maybe the headlines or have seen some of the video of what's happening, 40 to 50 to 60,000 individuals from Morocco, from Africa, working their way into a territory of Spain, wanting to apparently reclaim it. I don't know. The politics coming from the nation of Spain, they've been advocating for open border policy, very woke, very progressive. We're just diversity and inclusion in the DEI movement. And in fact, this came about after a judge made the decision that if they come across by boat or if they swim, then you cannot turn them away. Of course, humanitarian, right? Well, they trekked across the very dangerous body of water, so therefore we cannot turn an individual away. We're very helping. We're very considerate. We're very passionate. We're very loving. That was the progressive mindset, and you can see how well that worked out when 50,000 people over a two-day period on Thursday and Friday ended up making that trek through boat and through swimming, coming over and invading a town that had a population of 80,000 people. So you nearly doubled the entire population of a town in 2 days. How is that going to work out for you? Now, why do I bring it home to Democrats here. If you remember, that's exactly the same type of policy that Democrats advocated for. Under the Biden administration, I know that in politics, we have a very short-term memory. I know that we forget things often. So I want to refresh your memory for just a moment. Paint this picture, if you will. We had at least three or four cases of breaking news stories in the United States during the four-year reign of the Biden administration. Not only of him actually flying migrants into the country and be like, gee, we're just going to place them particularly in interesting areas around the country, but we're going to advocate and openly promote the fact that if you come here, that you can have an app that's going to be very convenient for you to actually apply for asylum, that you just come to the border. You have a 2 to 3 minute screening process. We put you on a bus. We give you a gift card of social programs. We give you a card with WIC for children, or we give you a card with SNAP benefits with the Supplemental Nutrition Assistance Program. We send you off to wherever you want to in the country, and that's it. Welcome aboard. Welcome to the United States of America. And throughout that four-year reign, if you remember again at that time, we had at least three or four cases of stories of caravans that were making their way to the U.S. border through Mexico. And they weren't Mexican, because I get it. They're going to be like, Andy, you're racist, all the brown people. No, that's not the case. It wasn't Mexicans that were coming across. It was people from South and Central America going through 5 or 6 or 7 different countries, working their way through the entire nation of Mexico to get to our southern border. And then if you remember, we had tent cities down there. We had people camped out right at the border on both sides of it for the checkpoints. They would go to the tip of California, and you saw, if you remember, where the wall ends right at the ocean, they were just walking around it and going into Southern California. This happened time and time again. We did experience what Spain is going through right now. Just our country's bigger, and we were able to absorb it at that point. But we have the estimation anywhere between 10 to 30 million individuals over that four-year time of the Biden administration of migrants coming in here that aren't necessarily bringing value or becoming an asset to the United States. What we were seeing here in the United States is what they saw in a quicker, grander scale, the Democrat liberal utopia that they want to see. Literally, the policy of the Democratic Socialists. The DSA, the Democratic Socialists of America, their platform is to abolish ICE, open the borders, and give everybody complete amnesty, which is what's going to lead to this. If you have not been following, hat tip to Breitbart News on this one. This is an update from the story from the invasion that happened on Thursday and Friday of the near 50 to 60,000 individuals going into a town of 80,000 people. And I can't describe the videos that I've seen on social media over the radio other than, if you want to turn a decent, you know, European small little town, a cute little small little Spanish town, into a third world blankety blank hole, if you know what I'm talking about, if you want to see that turnaround in about a day's time, just watch these videos. They're literally breaking into people's homes. They're literally going through, intentionally ransacking the town, dumping trash all over the place, burning buildings. They're going crazy. Having their fun, laughing. Not a single woman, not a single child in that line. It is all young men. According to the story we're seeing from Breitbart this weekend, the military and the government from the nation of Spain has said that they have now sent the military there. And according to them, a handful of exhausted migrants who swam into the urban beach on Saturday morning were met by soldiers who escorted them back across the border. I don't know that they were allowed to do that, since the judge told them that if they came over by water, they weren't allowed to be turned away. At the same time, after days of chaos and streets packed with people who had hoped for a better life in Spain, that's funny, residents of the town woke up Saturday morning to an uneasy calm as security for residents of the autonomous city of 84,000 remained bruised, where according to them, they said that they have sent them back across the Spanish territory and already returned them back to Morocco. Let me get this straight. Thursday and Friday, we have 50,000 people come across the border from Morocco into this territory of Spain, flood this town, double the population, and within a day's time, by Saturday afternoon-ish, according to the government and the military, they've already been able to turn every one of them away and turn them back into Morocco. I don't see it. I don't see it. That doesn't make a whole lot of sense to me. I'm sure they turned a lot of them away with this massive invasion, but I doubt that they've been able to turn everybody away from this, and it still does not change the fact that the politicians and the judges have allowed this to happen and encouraged it to happen to see what we saw. Now, from our side of it, the outsiders looking in, this is kind of a malicious way to approach this, but it's kind of comical. You get what you ask for. This is your policy that allowed it to happen. And for the United States here, the Democrats that are asking for abolishing ICE, the Democratic Socialists of America, the progressive Democrats who want to defund ICE, who want to open up the borders, who have been ones that are so angry that Trump ran and won on a policy of securing our border, building the big, beautiful wall, and stopping illegal border crossings from happening in the United States. This is a great eye-opener of what potentially could happen in the United States. On multiple different occasions, as we go into a midterm season, keep this into the back of your mind. Right now, every socialist ideal, every progressive value is right now happening right before our eyes, so where we can see what exactly how that's going to play out. We have Zoran Mamdani in New York City that's promoting the socialism. Last week, he opened up these government grocery stores. Everything's going to be 30% less than the private ones, just like what we had seen with healthcare, where you can go to your grocery store if you want to keep your grocery store, but we're going to offer better prices, cheaper prices, run the private options out, only have government options, and then jack up the price because then the shelves are going to be empty. We can't keep them stocked because everybody's going to be here. And then we have the socialist utopia of everybody having equally nothing. That's exactly the dream of the progressive left. That's happening right before our eyes. The social experiment playing out before us. We don't have to theoreticize this. We don't have to just play it in our minds. We can see it happen right now. What's going on in Spain? That is open border policy. That is when you encourage individuals to come in. There was a video of a Spanish lady, a girl, a progressive woke lefty, that as the men are running down the street, coming in after jumping the fences and running downtown, she's standing in the middle of the road giving them high fives. I know, thinking that this is somehow a good thing. Like, I don't get it, man. You left a radio host speechless with how dumb some of this policy is. But good, you know what? If that's what it is, if that's what you want to do, let it happen and see how well that works out for you. We're going to witness it. We're going to observe it. Make sure it never happens here in the United States, because golly, man, that's insane. And if they were allowed to have stayed there, it would have continued on and gone further and further, and they would have pushed harder and harder. The European nations are starting to wake up. Poland said, they're sitting there trying to keep them out with the barbed wire and the fences. Italy is trying to put up their border. They closed their border. They have broken one of their agreements with the nation of Spain, and they're not allowing these individuals to come in as well, declaring a state of emergency this weekend as they continue to try and fight some of them individuals off. They're waking up to it, but sometimes, I guess, unfortunately, this kind of thing has to happen in order for us to realize the consequences of our actions. Action, reaction, cause and effect. Decision making, and then the results of that with the people that take advantage of it. It's unfortunate we have to live through that, but sometimes we need that reminder that there are consequences to political decisions where they just live in this fairyland thinking everything's going to be great. Lots more coming up. Stay here.
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13: 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The podcast as well, if you want to check out the podcast. We have already, we are now into August, so we're past the halfway mark, but we are already well past doubling our total downloads of the podcast since, for the entire total number that we had seen in 2025 for the year, we've already doubled that and then some already for this year. So that's awesome. We thank you again for that. You can find the podcast on any of your favorite podcasting sites by going to The Voice of Reason with Andy Hoosier. Go and check it out. We appreciate that very much. All right. So I'm a history buff. I know you are. And I know that's a really heavy story to talk about on the weekend. It's breaking news. I think it's kind of important, which is why we need to focus on it. I try to be a bit more lighthearted, a little bit more sarcastic, more joking on the weekend episodes here. But it's really difficult when you see something that crazy. And Democrat policies, man, when they feel like they get into power and they get to make these earth-shattering changes where they're going to fundamentally transform the United States of America, they're going to fundamentally transform, they feel really empowered and emboldened, not recognizing there are real consequences for these actions, right? They feel really good about themselves.
22: We did it.
13: I mean, that's what they feel like. So it's unfortunate. But here's the thing. We're history nerds. I've always been fascinated by learning about cultures that just get taken away, that just disappear. We have no clue where they went, or they got completely taken over. They got raided by other cultures. big wars throughout history. I mean, you had the fall of Egypt and the Romans that came and took them over. Then you had the Romans that collapsed and all the different traditions. And even when Rome expanded, taking over little tribes here and there and other nations and their expansion, what happened to those tribes, their culture, their language, their religious practices, their lifestyle, their everyday living? I've always been curious of how you can have an entire culture disappear, just go away and not know where it went, not know what happened, and not know their type of lifestyle. Right now, we're starting to kind of witness that firsthand, are we not? Not only with the invasion of Spain, with these 50, 60, 70, whatever thousand Moroccans that were coming into this territory of Spain. There was a story I had seen this week as well about the United Kingdom in London. London has seen a decrease in population by 400,000 individuals. Why? Because, again, they've invited this type of policy. They've invited individuals in that have completely different cultures that have now completely overrun their culture. And could you imagine that was once one of the greatest empires on the face of the earth with the United Kingdom, with the British, with the English, that we fought off to become independent, here's our nation, that their culture, the food, their practices, the English language, the Church of England, you know, bangers and hash or tea time and crumpets or whatever the hell that they do over in the UK. Could you imagine a world that we're witnessing right now in real time? Could you see them be so woke and quote unquote accepting of diverse cultures to come in and ransack them that that culture goes away, that eventually gets banned? Where are they going to go? It's not like they're going to go start a new nation. Where do you go? Like, it's something really to think about. I really hope to God that doesn't happen, because I would think that by this point in humanity, we're evolved enough to say we should probably try to preserve certain cultures and make sure that they don't go away because they're a part of humanity and human history. But we're allowing it to happen right before our eyes and allowing these other cultures to come in and just dominate and sweep over in certain parts. Now, in the United States, our culture is the melting pot. We get to embrace all of them. But where they originally started in these different countries, kind of need to preserve that, right? Something to think about. All right, we're gonna go to policy conversation with Matt McKenzie with Americans for Prosperity right around the corner for your weekend edition of The Voice Reason. Stay here.
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7: With SRN News, I'm Ron Taylor. President Trump says he will order American forces to hold off on strikes he had threatened against Iran after the parameters of a deal to end the war were reached. He said in a Saturday evening social media post, for now, he would halt new strikes in the five-month-old war. A day earlier, he had threatened more strikes on Iran as the U.S. pushes to reopen the Strait of Hormuz. The president Friday said the U.S. would hit Iran very hard until they couldn't take it anymore. Spain has installed a 500-meter containment barrier on the sea border between its North African territory of Ceuta and Morocco. This follows a massive breach where 60,000 migrants crossed the frontier between Thursday and Friday. At least 67 died in the journey. A Twin Falls city spokesman says that three people were killed and seven more injured, some critically, in a shooting at an In-N-Out Burger restaurant in southern Idaho Saturday afternoon. Police who responded to the shooting found the body of the suspected gunman in the area. This is SRN News.
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9: Tonight will be humid with periods of rain and a thunderstorm with a low of 69. Tomorrow, expect periods of rain and a thunderstorm in the morning, followed by mostly cloudy skies and continued humidity. The high will reach 74 degrees. I'm meteorologist Jason Caterina on FM 92.7 and AM 1400. 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
0: 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Mike Gallagher chooses his words carefully.
6: They're going to destroy President Trump's agenda with these DSA freaks who are winning elections all over America. And yes, I use that word carefully. After much consideration, freakish is the only way to describe a platform that advocates for the abolition of the presidency, the Senate, the Supreme Court, the borders, no police. These are a bunch of nutcases.
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8: During the War for Independence, General George Washington, the man we refer to today as the father of our country, led American troops through military defeat after defeat. And in the bitter winter of 1777, he wrote this somber note to a friend in Philadelphia. Quote, "You might have tracked our army from White Marsh to Valley Forge by the blood on their feet," end of quote. Many soldiers continued to march through the deep snows of Pennsylvania without shoes. Others suffered from disease, hunger, and freezing conditions. Nearly 2,000 of Washington's men died. Yet George Washington did not lose faith. Amid the hardship, loss, and uncertainty of Valley Forge, he turned to God in prayer. At a time when our nation once again faces division and uncertainty, may we follow Washington's example, kneeling humbly, praying faithfully, and asking God to guide the future of America.
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26: This is the Voice of Reason with Andy Hoosier.
9: Yes, indeed. Welcome back to the program. Great to have you here for your weekend edition of the program. A lot of things to cover as we're moving through the weekend, but Congress out of session now. They are on their recess for the next month on the campaign trail for the midterm season 2026. What did they get done, and what can we do to continue on with the affordability agenda, permitting reform, and a heck of a lot more in Washington, D.C., and where are we at with the Strait of Hormuz and energy in the nation? That's where I want to go to with our next guest on the program.
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9: That's right. Go check out our friends at redstatespirits.com. Also, our great partners here on the program with our next guest. 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The man himself, Matt McKenzie. Matt, how are you, my friend?
1: I'm doing great, Andy. Appreciate you having me on.
4: Yeah, appreciate it. Looking forward to the chat here. There's a lot going on, especially with the idea. I know you guys have been working through your affordability agenda. A lot of that includes permitting reform, trying to get the energy dominance that we have to have. But that continues to be uncertain right now, to say the least, with the ongoing concern with Iran, the Strait of Hormuz. Where are we at right now? Are we seeing energy markets stabilize at all right now?
1: Yeah, so just for a quick setter, I mean, essentially, with the chaos going on in the Strait of Hormuz, you know, we saw the Trump administration waive the Jones Act in March. And the Jones Act is essentially an outdated provision from a law called the Merchant Marine Act of 1920, which requires cargo that is transported between two points in the United States to move on a vessel that is built in the United States, owned by U.S. citizens, flagged in the U.S., and crewed predominantly by Americans. And this was originally intended to ensure that the U.S. had a strong merchant marine fleet and a pool of mariners that was available for commerce and national security, especially to avoid dependence on a foreign power during, you know, shipping during times of war. And this sounds great, but essentially, in practice, what it does is it makes shipping, you know, far more expensive, and it stifles demand by walling off the American coastal fleet from any outside competition. So we've seen this act waived. And essentially, it has almost acted as like a real-time experiment on what domestic trade could be like if the Jones Act hadn't existed. And this affects energy more so than any other commodity within U.S. trade.
4: Yeah.
1: And this is the longest and the broadest waiver since 1950 in terms of commodity applies to. So we see it, and the results speak for itself. I'm happy to dive in more on those.
4: Yeah. Let's talk about the details of this thing. It sounds like it's a bit outdated. We've seen a lot of policy, unfortunately, in Washington, D.C. that's been far outdated, which is why the Trump administration tried to reform many of the tariff and trade deals in the country, because a lot of them haven't been updated for decades, which is really kind of bizarre. And the Jones Act seems like it's the same way, that it was maybe good back in the day. It needs some reforms now. We've suspended it temporarily now, but it sounds like we probably just need to get rid of this thing entirely.
1: You know, I mean, I fully agree. So as I said, you know, this is the closest glimpse of what we would have if it looked like if American producers were actually allowed to use ships available on the global market to reach American consumers. And so we saw trade, you know, spring to life on routes that are normally barely used or not used at all. So for a few examples, within the waiver's first 50 days, we saw quadruple the amount of energy products moved from the Gulf Coast to the West Coast than it did within the entirety of 2025, in which virtually zero ocean-going trade of crude goes from the Gulf Coast to the West Coast under normal conditions. Even more stark is the fact for another, Puerto Rico purchased more American propane within the first 4 months of this waiver than it had during the previous, get this, 22 years combined. And this boost wasn't just combined to the oil and gas sectors. I mean, more than a dozen different cargo types had moved under this waiver, such as ethanol and ammonia and fertilizers. We saw at least three shipments of ammonia under the waiver, which is literally impossible under normal conditions, because the Jones Act fleet has zero liquid petroleum gas carriers. So we've seen trade between American ports that the Jones Act fleet quite literally cannot satisfy due to its lack of specialized vessels. And in 1940, when the Jones Act was passed, we had over 400 vessels in this fleet. Now in 2026, we have less than 100, and they're primarily concentrated in oil and gas.
4: Wow.
1: So it's not able to meet, and the American economy has expanded tenfold during this time. So it's clear that, you know, there's a lot of problems with our shipbuilding capacity, but the Jones Act hasn't been the proper tool in confronting it.
4: Yeah, not really the way to do that one. I don't know if we're going to see a whole lot of progress right now with the slim majorities we have in the House and the Senate, but that's the argument that we need to have, is at least have this conversation to repeal these types of acts. What would be the argument that we're hearing from the other side not wanting to repeal this? Is it just wanting a little bit slower stagnation? Is it, you know, not wanting to do the work and actually just repeal old laws that are just outdated? I mean, do we have any opportunity to actually see this thing go away?
1: Yeah, that's a great question. And I think the main reason is that it creates a relatively small number of people and companies whose livelihood depends very heavily on preserving it, while the cost of the acts are spread across millions of consumers and businesses. So that's almost an ideal formula for keeping an inefficient law in the book. So each requirement of the act has a different beneficiary. So, you know, the domestic vessel operators, American shipyards, maritime unions, as well as American mariners. And so it's a host of interest receiving secondary, as well as the host of interest receiving secondary economic benefits like suppliers and equipment manufacturers. Yeah. So the industry has every reason to maintain permanent lobbying operations, while consumers aren't even really aware of the Jones Act and its long-term impact on affordability. And with regards to Congress, you know, unlike most protectionist laws, the Jones Act actually appeals to both parties. So yeah. For Democrats, the act protects unionized jobs, and for Republicans, you know, they can frame support of the law as supporting the notion of Buy America and resistance to Chinese domination of global shipbuilding. So that means repeal has never became a straightforward partisan objective. And the weakness of the repeal effort makes that evident. But with the ongoing waiver, it's as good a time as ever to highlight the benefits that have came with this partial waiver, not even a full waiver, and continue to advocate for the removal of this self-imposed tax.
4: Yeah, it makes sense. That would be the prime opportunity for sure to try and get this done. But it makes so much sense with what you mentioned with the labor unions. Any time that something would shake up their system, whatever it may be, they push back and they freak out. So that would make a whole lot of sense on why the labor unions would not want to repeal this type of act. And that's going to make it all the more difficult. How do we get it done? Do we put it into an appropriations bill? Can we slip it into a reconciliation bill 3.0, which is what we're working on right now? What's the process on how we can actually get this thing done?
1: Yeah, I'm not a complete expert on the current status of Congress. What I can say is that the best way to move forward is to continue to highlight the benefits that have accrued to the American people under this waiver, and to alert lawmakers and to show them the data, which is that we've seen shipments and more trade that wouldn't have happened without the Jones Act taking place under these new conditions, and allowing sort of the decoagulation of America's current

0: on track?
1: Yeah, it's a great question. What I would say is that the Jones Act has an unusually large impact on energy because it's one of the most transportation-intensive parts of the economy. You know, small differences in transportation costs will determine where those products are bought and sold. The basic problem is that the U.S. can use the vast international tanker fleet to export American energy abroad and or import foreign energy into the U.S. But as you said, to move that same energy between two American ports, it must comply with the Jones Act. And as you said, like, we are the number one producer in the world of liquefied natural gas. We are the number one producer of liquefied petroleum gas. But we cannot, for the most part, I mean, the Jones Act fleet doesn't have a single LNG carrier. It doesn't have a single LPG carrier. So it leads to sort of an absurd situation where this American oil can be exported from the Gulf Coast to Europe or to Latin America on a cheap foreign tanker, but it can only use an expensive or scarce vessel in the U.S., or it oftentimes, in the case of LNG or LPG, when there is no tanker available, it leads to parts of the U.S. importing, you know, energy and gas from abroad. So, for instance, New England, a place where I grew up, is they import a lot of their LPG and LNG from Trinidad and Tobago or Norway, for example, not the United States. So that's why I think repealing the Jones Act actually is in line with America First, because sure, I think we should allow American consumers to purchase American goods from producers in this country.
0: That's right. American produced goods, American produced consumers, and American produced energy. We want that America First agenda to come to fruition, which I think we're on the road to, but we have a lot of work to do to try and get rid of some of these regulations and rules that are hindering us from making that one happen. Matt McKenzie, policy analyst for Americans for Prosperity, AmericansForProsperity.org. Go and check them out, get all the great information, and be part of the largest grassroots organization in the country. Matt, we appreciate it very much, my friend. Keep up this fight. Let's get you back on for another update soon.
1: Would love to, Andy. I appreciate your time today.
0: Yeah, you bet. Great stuff. Got to take a break. We'll come back and wrap things up as we come back for this hour on the program for The Voice of Reason.
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9: Yes, it is. What's up, my friends? Moving through your weekend edition of the program. Got a few minutes left as we're wrapping things up for this hour of the show. Thanks again to Matt McKenzie, policy analyst for our friends over at Americans for Prosperity, coming on the show. Great conversation. The Jones Act, one that maybe, I'm hoping, I don't know the rules. 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All right, so we have just a few days left of Congress, or at least the Senate, that branch of government, which, according to the Democratic Socialists of America, they want to get rid of that one. Anyways, I've seen their platform. It's hilarious. I want to talk about it when we get a chance later on. But right now, they have a few days left before they adjourn for an entire almost month. They go through next week, quasi, and then they adjourn. They don't come back until September 14th. That means they essentially have 2 weeks when they come back to finish off a federal budget. That is 12 appropriation bills, which right now we have passed. You want to know how many? Zero.
7: Say what?
9: Zero. The House of Representatives has passed two. The State Department Appropriations Bill and the Department of Defense, or Department of War, our military budget spending, which they've wanted to increase up to from about $900 billion up to $1.5 trillion in spending there. So we're not going down at all in government spending, which is really unfortunate. Makes me very sad. But those have passed the House of Representatives. They are sitting in the U.S. Senate. Will the Senate actually get them passed next week before they adjourn for the recess? I don't know, and it's probably unlikely. That is my prediction. Why? Because we have sprinkled in flavors of the Save America Act in there, and for some reason, our Senate Majority Leader, Mr. John Thune, has said that we don't have the votes even for a simple 50-vote majority with Republicans to pass the Save America Act.
7: Say what?
9: Even by including it into, by the way, the disappropriation bills. And that's kind of weird and wild to me. Look, here's the thing. There's a difference between voting for a 60-vote supermajority threshold by getting 10 Democrats on board to support Republicans in an agenda. That's different. I don't expect that to happen. But trying to get a basic, simple 50-vote majority when we have 53 Republicans, well, 52 because Mitch McConnell's still out of commission right now. But if we had him, we would have 53. We have 52 right now. That's a whole nother conversation. But that means it should be, that's your job as the Senate Majority Leader. It should be relatively easy to whip 51 Republicans, or at least 50 with the tiebreaker vote of Vice President J.D. Vance, to actually go and vote for policy that are Republican agenda driven. Why can't we do that? And if we have sprinkles of the Save America Act into one of these appropriation bills, the State Department bill or the Department of War appropriations bill or another bill that we want, the no insider trading that passed the House of Representatives before they went on recess this past week as well. If we had any of those in there and we just needed a simple 50-vote majority, that's your job. No longer can you play the victim and say, well, it's really difficult to get it done. No, that's your job. You are the Senate Majority Leader. You are the head of the Republican caucus in the Senate. Your job is to whip votes. And if you can't do that, then there's zero reason why you need to be in that position at all. I mean, it's very simple. Get it done or get it the hell out of the way. It's kind of the mindset we have to live in. So I don't know what to expect this next week. Will I see anything get passed? Probably not. Will we have any type of big bombshell bill to get the voters of Republicans excited? No, which is heartbreaking because Democrats are doing nothing to help their case and rally their voters, but yet they're having higher voter turnout in the primary process right now. Gee, I wonder why. Because they don't have a platform, they don't have any ideas, but yet Republicans aren't doing anything to excite their base to actually get them to the polls. That's a problem we have to fix. Now, I'm still optimistic because you know we are the eternal optimists on this show, but we have some work to do. And when you come back, I don't want to see the government shut down by October 1st. Even with a continuing resolution, it sounds like it may be difficult to make that happen. That does it for this hour of the program. We're back at it before you know it. Until then, be your own voice of reason. It is the voice of reason. I'm Andy Hoosier. We will see you on the radio soon. Bye. Hey, it's Andy Hoosier. You know, when I get off the air every day, the battle for me against limited government, censorship, and even unfactual content is far from over. That's why now I'm so happy to say that the Hoosier Media Network is giving you more opportunity to catch The Voice of Reason, along with other great shows and podcasts. 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
12: News this hour from Town Hall. I'm Ron Taylor. Maryland's governor says he's concerned that President Trump might use his federal power to influence the midterms.
13: Maryland Democratic Governor Wes Moore says he's very concerned that President Donald Trump will use the power of the federal government to stop the November midterm elections in an attempt to keep the Republican Party's grip on power. Moore, who becomes chair of the National Governors Association, says there's a role for the NGA to ensure that states are able to oversee elections as designed by the U.S. Constitution. As Trump tries to restrict voting by mail, obtain voter information from states, and might even try deploying federal troops or agents to polling places. I'm Donna Water.
12: KT McFarland, former Deputy National Security Advisor to President Trump, tells the Salem Radio Network she would like to find out who allowed Dr. Fauci to resume the potentially dangerous gain-of-function research in China after the Obama administration terminated the practice.
14: You know government, there's always a paper trail. No government official, just by their very nature, government officials don't want to be out on a limb and committing themselves to anything without authorization from somebody. So you know there's a paper trail for it. I'd like to see the paper trail. Who gave permission to turn it back on and to have gain-of-function research that was happening because it was illegal that you couldn't do it in the United States?
12: A Republican senator from Missouri is pushing legislation aimed at preventing judge shopping in federal courts.
15: Senator Eric Schmidt has introduced the Boasberg Act, named after U.S. District Judge Jeb Boasberg, who is accused of being a rogue judge and has repeatedly handled high-profile cases against President Trump's agenda. Schmidt says the measure would require random assignment of federal cases, increase transparency, and impose penalties for attempts to manipulate the process.
12: Correspondent Ken Lorman reporting. News and analysis at townhall.com.
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9: Tonight will be humid with periods of rain and a thunderstorm with a low of 69. Tomorrow, expect periods of rain and a thunderstorm in the morning, followed by mostly cloudy skies and continued humidity. The high will reach 74 degrees. I'm meteorologist Jason Caterina on FM 92.7 and AM 1400. 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
8: 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This is the Voice of Reason with Andy Hoosier.
9: Oh, yes, it is, my friends. What's up? Welcome into it. Your weekend edition of the Voice of Reason is officially here, and it's so great to have you. I stepped out this weekend outside after the scorching surface of hell that we've had to deal with for the past week or so across the country. The triple-digit weather's been, it's been absolutely insane. I stepped out this weekend. I took a deep breath outside in here, at least in Wichita, Kansas, where I'm based out of. It was 68 degrees. 68.
21: Say what?
9: There was almost, and I'm telling you right now, there was almost a hint of fall in the air. Now, by the middle of the day, it went back up to the mid-90s, so I guess I still have to wait for a while before it gets back down into like normalcy. I keep saying that I cannot wait for President Donald Trump to buy Greenland because I will be the first one to move there with a high during the summertime of 50 degrees and the low during the wintertime of like negative 20 or 30. I'm okay with that. That's kind of my realm. That's what I'm happy with. I enjoy my cool temperatures. I get sick above about 75 degrees by walking outside. So the 90s, triple digits, I'm not doing well, but I smelt a hint of the potential looming fall teasing me, taunting me, as we have to go through another week or two or maybe a month of some pretty warm weather before things begin to cool off for good. Nonetheless, great. I know people are scratching their head. Did he say negative 20? Yes, I did. Yes, I did, and I am okay with that. Great to have you here. Welcome aboard. Broadcasting out of the heart of the nation in Wichita, Kansas, at the Hoosier Media Network studios. We are all over the country doing our thing. Let's try that again. Doing our thing.
22: We'll do it live.
9: That's right. Right here on the program, like we do every single day here on the show. Bottom of the hour, John Leake will be on the program. He is the author of the latest book, Mind Viruses, America's Irrational Obsessions. Yeah, we're going to have some fun. We will break down the Fauci hearings from this week. We will talk about obsessions that we have in this nation and the mind viruses of just being so angry, being so divided, being so hateful against the opposition, and what we can do to end some of that with just blindly following leaders as opposed to being a leader ourselves in our local community. So we'll break some of that down here in just a bit. If you want to find more on the show, you can on our website, HoosierReason.com, HooserReason.com. Sign up to become a Hoosier-holic. The newsletter comes out on Monday, and if you want the podcast, it's on any of your favorite podcasting sites by typing in the full name of the show, The Voice of Reason with Andy Hoosier. All right, we got through all that. Last to get to, let's break down some of the things happening at the end of this week, shall we?
0: Get your week in review.
9: By the way, we also have some breaking news going on this weekend regarding the Iranian conflict, things escalating, or we're getting conflicting reports. Some say it's escalating, others say that Iran's on their last leg. Who knows? We'll talk about that in just a bit. But President Trump on Friday holding another cabinet meeting, which I have to give major props. And even people that don't like President Trump, you probably should be if you're not giving President Trump major props. I've never seen an administration as open as they are with cabinet meetings, getting an update from every one of the cabinet members, doing it with the media right there, taking questions. You may not like the content. You may not like the people. You may not like President Donald Trump. But to at least respect the process of making it open and transparent for people to hear exactly what we're doing and what we're working on in government is something that I think all of us should be appreciative of. And I love it. This week, it was done on Friday, and it was done at Camp David, which was really awesome as well. So we kind of got to see the inside of the military base with Camp David, which was kind of neat. President Trump giving an update on where we're at as a nation with everything going on from all the different agencies and cabinet members.
21: America is safer and stronger and far more successful than it was 2 years ago, and I think, frankly, than it ever was. I don't think it's ever been anything like this. We're building more factories and plants in this country than we've ever built before. And we're going to be, at some point, we'll be leaving this position, and we're going to leave this country in very, very good shape, better shape than it's ever been. When we took office, we inherited a total catastrophe. The last administration created the worst inflation in 48 years, the most dangerous and insecure border in history, and exploding trade deficits like we have never seen before. Rampant crime, men and women sports, transgender mutilization of your children, and chaos and bedlam all over the world. Other than that, they did quite a good job.
9: Other than that, they did a great job. I love the humor of President Donald Trump. And while they say that he's getting old, he's losing his mind, he's falling asleep, sounds like to me he's still got plenty of feistiness in him to keep going and doing what he's doing. Here's the thing. First off, I applaud him for that. And as I mentioned, you can disagree with Donald Trump, but there has been a whole new level of absolute hatred, vile, nasty, crazy hatred, where no matter what happens, they have to do the opposite. We're going into an election season, and I think we've talked about it before on the show, but we're really breaking this down to the basics of the fundamental, what's the basic differences in this election, and who are people turning out to vote for? What are they turning out to vote for? And what are we getting people excited to turn out to vote to do based on whatever particular issue it may be? And I'm realizing on the other side of the aisle that there's a really scary trend, and I don't want to do this in a blanket, Democrats are bad. I promise you, I'm really not trying to do that. We don't like to do that on this program. We unveil the layers of that onion, try to understand the psychology a little bit better. And while a lot of it does become partisan, it's more of the ideological thought mindset, right? Yeah, I mean, Democratic Socialists of America, we oppose socialism in any form. We do not like socialism at all. I'm vehemently against it, and I'm going to fight for it. If it happens to fall under the blanket of the Democrat Party right now, then so be it. But we're not necessarily going after the party. We're going after the ideas. There is a fundamental vileness in American society right now, and I think it becomes from the response of President Donald Trump and the populist movement that we're seeing right now, to where because Donald Trump was capable of winning an election twice, potentially three times if you believe the 2020 election was rigged, but regardless, the fact that there's a system in place that allowed someone like Donald Trump to get elected has led to a response from the other side of the aisle that says we need to change that system. Now, I want to ask you a question, and I get your hate mail from the other side, so I look forward to more of those, but send me a message on our website at HoosierReason.com. Seriously, from the other side of the aisle, I ask you, name one thing that you truly love about the United States. We're coming off America's 250th birthday now that we're officially into August. We're a month out after America's 250. We like to wave the American flag. We love the concept and idea of American patriotism and nationalism. So what is one thing in the country that you actually like? Because all we're hearing right now from our side, from the outsiders looking into the Democrat Party and for the progressive ideology, all we're hearing is about anti-Americanism and changing everything about America. Andy, what do I mean? Well, here's the thing. Kamala Harris.
2: What's trending today?
9: Kamala Harris was back on the campaign trail thinking that she's got some type of chance and momentum for the 2028 presidential election. That's hilarious in itself, by the way, but she's trying it. And on the campaign trail, said that we need to adjust and do a few things differently in this country by taking a serious look at the way that we operate as a society.
4: Must allow for a real conversation about revisiting certain things. For example, and I know this is going to be controversial coming from me in particular, we need to revisit the Electoral College.
9: Abolish it.
4: We need to revisit the point of expanding the court to 13 justices like we have 13 district courts. We need to revisit, if they so want, statehood for Puerto Rico and D.C.
22: Yes.
9: I love that in the back. I don't know who's doing the video, but yes, that wasn't me. That was excited. Whoever it was recording Kamala Harris there. All right. So abolishing the Electoral College, expanding the Supreme Court, going full on popular vote. The national popular vote, by the way, still gaining traction across the nation, giving statehood to Puerto Rico and Washington, D.C., essentially adding four more new senators. You can imagine what side of the aisle that they would actually be on, essentially ensuring that Republicans would never have a majority again, right? I mean, if you go national popular vote, yes, Donald Trump won the popular vote in the last presidential election, but it's very rare that a Republican actually wins the popular vote. The Democrats always do. And if we go national popular vote and you remove the Electoral College, five cities across the nation would essentially elect every single president from here on out, and no Republican would ever win. If you stack the Supreme Court and add two more, four more Supreme Court justices for whatever reason, I don't know why, for the 13, then you would essentially stack it, put all these progressives on there, and never have a conservative-leaning Supreme Court. And they do that because, according to the Democrats now, they say that we have an illegitimate Supreme Court and that we've stacked it by doing the normal process of replacing people when they've retired and putting our people that we like on there. And because of that, they say it's illegitimate. Put that on top of what we're hearing from the Democratic Socialists of America.
2: It's your week in review.
9: Now, they've openly acknowledged it. They've admitted it publicly on TV interviews, but you can go directly to their website to look at their platform, what they're fighting for. And you can go to it at DSAUSA.org, Democratic Socialists of America, USA, apparently. But you can see their exact platform here. Freedom to flourish by expanding creation, learning, social paths for everybody. Healthcare for all. Housing for everybody. Unfinished reconstruction with colonialism and essentially reparations. Ending mass incarceration. Feminism. I love this one. Feminism for all. I don't even know what that means. Socialist feminist fight for queer liberation and the freedoms of all working class women. Stop gender violence and end policies that oppress bodily autonomy and intimate life. Okay, the Green New Deal. End the U.S. war machine. Free Palestine. This is the exact policy of the Democratic Socialist of America. End blockades and embargoes. Abolishing ICE. So essentially abolishing immigration. Democracy for all, which expands voter protection rights and ends voter suppression. A real democracy where they talk about replacing the president, stacking the Supreme Court, abolishing the Electoral College, also a Democratic Congress by abolishing the Senate and using just the House of Representatives. You know what this is? This is a child's version. So looking at this, the way they want to do it, by removing the U.S. Senate, expanding just the House of Representatives, abolishing the President of the United States, this is like a special needs version of the Articles of Confederation we had at the early part of the country. This is like, it's true. It's like the Articles of Confederation, but special needs version is what they're advocating for here. They want to get rid of the executive branch. They want to get rid of the upper chamber of Congress and only have the House of Representatives to where they can expand all these different districts. They can put Democrats in there to flood them. They stack the Supreme Court, and then they have full control of everything. While they use the term on this website, democracy here, democracy there, democracy here, democracy, it's not about democracy, it's about control. Because to them, if you get the popular vote, then you brainwash the hipsters, essentially in society, to vote for this stuff, thinking they're going to get a whole bunch of free goodies. They vote for them. Congress runs everything, and then they have carte blanche to do whatever the hell they want to. They want to upend the Constitution. They want to completely refabricate all of our entire founding documents. They want to get rid of the entire structure of our government. They want to put free social programs in, and they say they love America. So I ask you again, progressives, Democrats, if that's what you fall under, what do you actually like about the country? If you don't like our system of the checks and balances in our three branches of government and you want to abolish two out of the three and expand one of the others, tell us how you what you like about the country. If you want to get rid of the Electoral College, removing a voice of every rural community and small town in the nation and only give it to particular groups here, what do you actually like about the country? Like, I'm confused. At some point, you got to say, I really just hate everything about who we are and what we are as a nation, and I want to completely undo it. As Barack Obama said, his infamous words, we want to fundamentally transform the United States of America. If that's what their plan is, first off, it's completely illegal, because as an elected official, you put your hand on some type of religious document, you put your hand up and you say you swear you will uphold the Constitution of the United States. But if you want to upend and do all of this, isn't that like considered treason? Isn't that considered against American values, fighting against the Constitution that you swore to uphold? I thought that was illegal. And you can believe it, but to be an elected official to actually advocate for it? A little strange. So what do you actually like about the country if you just want to change everything about the country? I'm confused. Lots more coming up. Stay here.
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9: 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All right. By the way, we do have some updates. What's going on right now in the world?
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9: All right. As we look at some of the latest headlines this weekend, we are seeing, according to Fox News, there's some conflicting reports on where we are with this Iranian issue, because things are escalating. Saudi Arabia apparently now throwing bombs towards Iran. There was a statement where China is trying to retract and backpedal a little bit on supplying weapons to Iran for the ongoing conflict. So who knows where we're at with this? I think this is just the general assumption. I think that most Americans are probably asking the question is, where is the off ramp to this? We said 4 to 6 weeks. We're well beyond that 4 to 6 week time period. It's way more complicated than we had anticipated. And while we all agree that Iran should not have nukes, where are we at with this right now? President Trump at his cabinet meeting on Friday said this.
15: Evening strikes between Iran and the United States for the past 10 days. How do you go about reviving the ceasefire? And getting diplomacy back on
16: track. Well, I think we just want to win. You know, we just want to win. We're doing very well. We're trying to be nice as you can be in, you know, a situation like that. But, and, you know, they're being decimated. They have no Navy. They have no Air Force. They have no anti-aircraft. Doesn't mean they don't have any capability. They have some, but very little. We just want to win. We don't want to have them. It's very simple. They cannot have a nuclear weapon. Iran will not have a nuclear weapon, and they can't have a nuclear weapon. If they did, the Middle East would have been wiped out by now. If I didn't stop the JCPOA, the Obama deal, if I didn't terminate that, they would have had a nuclear weapon. I believe Israel would no longer be with us in big parts of the Middle East and perhaps other countries in different continents, frankly, because these people are crazy. So they cannot have a nuclear weapon, and they won't.
9: All right. So that's the statement from President Trump. Not a whole lot of information. I'm just going to say this. This is not a critique or I hate the Trump administration. No, that's not it at all. But we know, we agree, we do not want them to have nukes. We can all agree to that one. I think Republicans, Democrats, independents alike, we can all probably come to that conclusion. What is the off ramp here? That's what we want to know. And at the beginning of this conflict, Pete Hegseth, Secretary of State Marco Rubio, did a great job. The military did a great job giving us an update on where we were with the ongoing operations, how to end it, and how quickly we were decimating them. Hat tip and headline on Fox News right now shows that Iran is at its, quote, last gasp of desperate regime, as we're now targeting the heart of their missile production to where we blow that one up. Okay, cool. Then we go over to Drudge Report. Take them with a grain of salt. Headline right now says that Iran vows to strike energy sites. But right now, just this weekend, we're also battling with seven states that have had their water supplies here in the United States targeted with cyber attacks. So this is still ongoing. We can all agree we don't want them to have a nuclear weapon. We can all agree they're a crazy radicalized regime that does not have any common sense to realize when enough is enough. What is the exit ramp to finish this thing, be done with it, stop playing nice, and actually get done? Because this is a lingering dark cloud over the Trump administration, and I think most people want it to be over. John Link, when we come back around the corner for The Voice of Reason.
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8: With SRN News, I'm Ron Taylor. President Trump says he will order American forces to hold off on strikes he had threatened against Iran after the parameters of a deal to end the war were reached. The president said in a Saturday evening social media post that for now he will halt new strikes in the five-month-old war. A day earlier, he had threatened more strikes on Iran as the U.S. pushes to reopen the Strait of Hormuz. Spain has installed a 500-meter containment barrier on the sea border between the North African territory of Ceuta and Morocco. This follows a massive breach where 50 to 60,000 migrants crossed the frontier between Thursday and Friday, killing at least 67 in the journey. A Twin Falls city spokesman says that three people were killed and seven more were injured, some critically, at a shooting at an In-N-Out Burger restaurant in southern Idaho Saturday afternoon. Police who responded to the shooting found the body of the suspected gunman in an area near the restaurant. This is SRN News.
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18: Tonight will be humid with periods of rain and a thunderstorm with a low of 69. Tomorrow, expect periods of rain and a thunderstorm in the morning, followed by mostly cloudy skies and continued humidity. The high will reach 74 degrees. I'm meteorologist Jason Caterina on FM 92.7 and AM 1400. 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
9: Yeah, welcome back into the program. Great to have you moving through your weekend edition here on the program. I know we have a lot going on this weekend, but I want to go into a bit of a history lesson and maybe a psychology class for just a moment. Understanding the way that we operate in society. As you know, we've been following some of the Fauci hearings earlier this week in the U.S. Senate. What the heck happened there? And why are there so many people that continue to defend the individual that, in my opinion, is one of the most corrupt and the epitome of what we see as the deep state and corruption going on in Washington, D.C.? But let's get a deeper understanding of that as we go to our...
5: Let's go to the Red State Spirits Hotline.
9: That's right. Really happy to have our next guest on the program. He is the author of the latest book, Mind Viruses, America's Irrational Obsessions. And let me tell you, we have a lot of irrational obsessions in society. Mr. John Leake. John, how are you, my friend?
20: I'm awesome. Thanks for having me.
9: Yeah, you bet. It's good to have you on the program. I got to start off the questions, though, and ask you, I mean, there's a lot of obsessions that we have in society. Many of them, as you mentioned in your book, irrational. But why do you think we have so many irrational obsessions in society right now that are leading to the mind virus of voters?
20: Well, we are indeed. I mean, we had the Anthony Fauci hearing. That's a major mind virus that I characterize in the book, the insane pandemic response, all of the irrational nonsense that was perpetrated during that period. But we also have the transgender mind virus, or the so-called hysteria about this idea that American youth are experiencing an epidemic of so-called gender dysphoria. This is another article of total insanity. And then climate change, or human-induced climate change, the world is ending because of human activity. It's just one thing after another. And yeah, what I lay out on the timeline of the book, it's really a psychological history of the United States since 2001, is that every year, with accelerating frequency, we're presented with another boogeyman, another terrifying threat that is coming for us. And, you know, we're all going to die. But thankfully, the U.S. federal government and its cronies, you know, have the solution. We just need to put our faith in the government and give our consent to hundreds of billions of dollars being transferred to various well-connected interest groups. And if we can go along with that, be terrified, put our faith in Uncle Sam, and accept the steady proliferation of federal funding being used for this nonsense, then we'll all be fine.
9: That's right.
20: And what my book does is it identifies the same script. It's a pretty simple script, but what I show is that, you know, the faces of these purported threats are constantly changing. It's always something new that's coming to get us, but the basic script remains exactly the same.
9: Yeah.
20: And we could talk about that if you want to.
9: Yeah, yeah. It seems to be a rinse and repeat kind of strategy because it works. I mean, that's why they continue to use it. Let's go to some of these issues. Let's go to the climate change one for just a moment. I find it interesting that we had this whole man-made global warming, climate change, it's going to end the world. We had Greta Thunberg out there doing her thing for the longest time. That narrative has kind of gone to the wayside for a while, hasn't it? We haven't heard as much about it, probably because the same people that were funding that movement are now the ones pushing to build data centers and use more power to try and get their new technology. So is the environmental movement still as powerful as what it was?
20: Well, the oligarchy that rules this world, Bill Gates being such an important figure in the oligarchy, yeah, he realized, somebody told him, hey, Bill, all of those investments that you and Microsoft have made in AI, you know, wind turbines aren't gonna get her done. So, you know, we're going to have to get back into, you know, constant power, you know, gas turbine plants, even coal, you know, whatever it takes. So Bill came out, I think it was the end of last year, and he said, you know something, I'm not so worried about human-induced climate change, after all, you know, I think we'll be okay. And so, you know, he did the same with the messenger RNA. It wasn't reported by the media, but, you know, after Rochelle Walensky came out in August of 2021 and said, you know, that the problem with these marvelous shots that are saving the world is that they don't prevent transmission. And I thought it was interesting. It wasn't long after that Gates was in a not a large forum, but an interview talking with some, like a group. And he said, well, you know, the COVID-19 vaccines, you know, they had a certain utility, but, you know, we're going to need to do a lot better than this.
9: Yeah.
20: So he'll throw in the towel on this madness, you know, once his personal interests are no longer served by it. And we see this pattern again and again. You know, the bright and shiny object of terror is then set aside when a new, more profitable boogeyman is identified.
9: Yeah, that's exactly it. Let's go to the COVID pandemic for just a moment. As you mentioned, Dr. Anthony Fauci behind the U.S. Senate hearing earlier this week did nothing but plead the fifth, which is kind of interesting after getting a blanket pardon from the auto pen just a couple of years ago. But I still find it interesting, John, how after this, we still saw Democrats in the country openly defend him and almost make him an icon in society, in some type of golden child. And on social media, the crazy individuals that continue to come out and still defend this individual. Look, I get it. When you're in the middle of it, people are trying to figure out what's right, what's wrong. We're scared. We're just going to kind of blindly follow, become the sheep because we don't know what's going on. But afterwards, and you have that 2020 hindsight, and you realize what worked and didn't work. I still find it interesting. 5 years later, we still have individuals thinking he did the right thing on this issue. That's kind of wild to me.
20: Yeah, you have a certain cohort of the population. The way the political partisan divide is now falling in this country, I mean, it does seem to be Democrats, people who have a personal identification as a Democrat per se, they still seem to be in this trance that was initiated during the pandemic. Fauci invoked papal infallibility. He said, I am science, and they believed him. So, you know, as a book author, you have to realize that you're not going to reach everybody. I mean, you write a book and you're hoping to reach open-minded, sensible kind of grown-ups who have, you know, the willingness and the curiosity and the engagement to say, well, I want to understand this issue better. But one thing I've learned is about 50% of the population just can't be reached.
9: Yeah.
20: And I'm not, I'm a you know, I'm a good Christian. I don't believe in writing people off, but you just realize trying to talk to them is like talking to a brick wall or having a debate with a donkey or something. You're just not going to get anywhere. So that's the Democrat side. The Republican side, which I'm more inclined to identify with, I mean, I really like Rand Paul and Ron Johnson and Thomas Massie. I know them. I met them personally. The problem with these Senate hearings is it's satisfying to see Fauci examined and kind of put in the hot seat, but this is really a Justice Department matter. The documentary evidence of his crime and malfeasance is overwhelming. It's even in the NIH work product. So it really should be referred to the Justice Department for criminal prosecution. But as we've seen in this country, the mighty and the powerful may be hauled for the congressional inquiry, but they're never prosecuted. And I mean never.

0: are we too far divided?
1: Well, one of the chapters I have in the book, it tries to do it. It's a walk down the avenue of anthropology. The problem with Homo sapiens, with us, is that, you know, we for 200, the better part of 200,000 years, we lived in a state of enormous insecurity. You know, people can watch that movie, the Odyssey. And, you know, this is this kind of Bronze Age epic poem of one tribe fighting it out with the other. And, you know, you'll recall from the first part of that poem, the Iliad, you know, it begins with the Trojans stealing Menelaus's wife, Helen. And so this is kind of an interesting snapshot of probably what it was like to be human a few thousand years ago. It's this tribal competition. You're constantly being threatened by neighboring tribes. They're oftentimes facing food scarcity, failed crops, you know, you name it. And so, you know, as I outline in the book, you know, we came about as a species in a state of enormous insecurity.
0: Well, that is very true. And John, I hate to cut you off here. We got to take a hard break in just a moment. But we did come out with a lot of insecurity. We also came out with the leadership and survival skills, which is why I find it intriguing that we give up so much of those survival skills to allow the government to take care of us and to do things for us, as opposed to figuring out how to do it ourselves, which is where I want to go when we come back around the corner in just a few minutes. It is John Leake, Mind Viruses, America's Irrational Obsessions. You can find the book on Amazon. I want to cover some of that and more when we come back around the corner for your weekend edition of The Voice of Reason. Stay here.
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3: During the War for Independence, General George Washington, the man we refer to today as the father of our country, led American troops through military defeat after defeat. And in the bitter winter of 1777, he wrote this somber note to a friend in Philadelphia. Quote, "You might have tracked our army from White Marsh to Valley Forge by the blood on their feet," end of quote. 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Others suffered from disease, hunger, and freezing conditions. Nearly 2,000 of Washington's men died. 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Amid the hardship, loss, and uncertainty of Valley Forge, he turned to God in prayer. 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
7: Have no fear. The voice of reason is here. This is The Voice of Reason with Andy Hoosier.
8: Yeah, you know, welcome back into the program. We've got a few minutes left as we're wrapping things up for this hour of the program for your Voice of Reason. Interesting conversation we're having right now with John Leake as we look at the history of the country and the psychology of individuals in society right now. His book, Mind Viruses, America's Irrational Obsessions, which you can find on Amazon. John, we went into the break talking about kind of the caveman time and our fight or flight mentality and survivalist skills that we have. And that kind of, at least in my opinion, led to the American dream, right? The American dream where you can build bigger, better, faster, stronger. You have the opportunity to become whatever you want to become because of the lack of government intrusion. But as things happen, why do we think, John, that we become more followers than leaders? Why is it that when something bad happens, for example, we always use the example of a shooting or something, that we always turn to government and say, government, do something, as opposed to doing it ourselves? Why do we always give up our own power?
9: Well, you know, I go into the history of the American Republic. It really comes about, there was a famous British member of Parliament named Edmund Burke, and he actually kind of stuck up for the colonists in 1775. He gave a speech in Parliament. He said, look, you know, these British colonists, I mean, they've been over there on the eastern seaboard of the colonies for like a century now without any help from our government here in London. He actually, it's kind of an elegant phrase. He said if a period of wise and salutary neglect, like we've not tried to get in their business. And during this period of time, call it the last 75 years, they've developed a strong, independent identity, economy. They've developed their own channels of trade and manufacturing. So he says, you know, for Parliament and the Crown to now come in and start imposing a bunch of rules and taxation on them, they've become independent people and self-reliant people.
8: Right.
9: So, like, this isn't going to work. Well, the problem with that 18th century spirit that was then the underlying spirit of James Madison's reflections in the U.S. Constitution, limited government. You know, grown-ups who have common sense and morality, they don't need a central government to solve all of their problems and take care of them. But it started happening pretty quickly in this country. I'd say by the time you get to the 1840s, Madison's vision is already coming unraveled, and Washington is becoming this kind of object of reverence and worship.
8: Exactly.
9: And that's the problem. Because when everybody starts looking to Washington as some kind of, you know, an idol that's going to solve all problems, you're going to land in the position we're in, which is a very corrupt central power apparatus. It's just dispersing trillions of dollars to its friends.
8: Yeah, well, that is very true. John, last question for you, and here's the big question that you can address in your book as well, is can we get away from the mind viruses? Can we get away from the obsessions and actually bring that power back to us?
9: Well, if you're a reasonable grown-up, if you're a grown man who has some self-control and discipline, it's easy to overcome it. But the problem is, our government has deliberately fostered this dependency and this, I cite, he's one of the major voices in the book, it's a KGB defector named Yuri Bezmenov, who talked about what he called ideological subversion. You pump into the soft heads of young people a bunch of nonsense, and then they don't know left from right, up from down, male from female.
8: Yeah.
9: And you're in trouble. So, it's going to have to begin with the reasonable grown-ups in the room, but it seems like they're rising up, right?
8: There's always that generation to where when we do start trailing off like that, there's always the ones that rise up and that we do see that cultural shift. That's why Donald Trump was so popular, being a populist movement and just not sticking to an ideological line, but going in and just overturning the tables essentially in Washington, D.C., right? So it sounds like there's an appetite for it. How far we can go with it, I don't know. We're going to have to play it out and see where this goes, but I think you're right. I think there is an appetite for individuals of saying, at least for me as a millennial myself, to disappear off into the woods and just start over and go, say to heck with everyone because I don't want any of your rules or regulations. I think that's a growing demand, and people are going to start fighting for that.
9: Yeah, you're thinking along the right way. I'm sure your audience is drawn to you because of your understanding of this.
8: Well, we got to get the information out there, and you doing this with your book as well is helping that for sure. John, we appreciate it, my friend. Mind Viruses, America's Irrational Obsessions. You can find the book on Amazon, other places as well. John, we appreciate it as always. Let's get you back on and do it again soon.
9: Thank you, sir. I enjoyed it.
8: Likewise. Great conversation. And we are out of time, my friends. It flies by way too fast. We'll have to do it again soon. Until then, be your own voice of reason. I'm Andy Hoosier. We will see you on the radio soon. Bye. Hey, it's Andy Hoosier. When I get off the air every day, the battle for me against limited government, censorship, and even unfactual content is far from over. That's why now I'm so happy to say that the Hoosier Media Network is giving you more opportunity to catch The Voice of Reason along with other great shows and podcasts. It's been a long time in the works, and now you can finally enjoy more great content, services, and topical shows. 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
13: News this hour from Town Hall. I'm Ron Taylor. President Trump says he will order American forces to hold off on strikes he had threatened against Iran after the parameters of a deal to end the war were reached. The president said in a Saturday evening social media post that for now he would halt new strikes. A day earlier, he had threatened more strikes on Iran as the U.S. pushes to reopen the Strait of Hormuz. The Department of Homeland Security is cracking down on non-citizens illegally voting in New Jersey.
14: Four individuals have been charged following a joint federal investigation. This comes after New Jersey Governor Mikey Sherrill admitted that approximately 6,600 non-citizens were registered to vote in the state. DHS Secretary Mark Wayne Mullen has warned multiple states about this issue. Officials emphasize that non-citizens who cast ballots will face strict penalties, including deportation. John Scott reporting.
13: A veteran Democratic strategist is sounding the alarm over New York City's rising socialist movement.
15: Mark Penn, who advised former President Bill Clinton, is warning that New York City Mayor Zoran Mamdani's proposed property tax plan could hit more homeowners than advertised. Penn says the tax would apply to nearly a million residential properties based on city valuations, potentially driving down property values and sparking widespread legal challenges. Critics argue the proposal reflects a broader shift toward democratic socialism within the party and could discourage investment in the nation's largest city. Ken Lorman reporting.
13: A Twin Falls city spokesman says that three people were killed and seven more injured, some critically, in a shooting at an In-N-Out Burger restaurant in southern Idaho yesterday afternoon. Police who responded to the shooting found the body of the suspected gunman in an area near the restaurant. You'll find news and analysis at townhall.com. I'm Ron Taylor.
8: No one likes saying that last goodbye to the furry friend they've loved for years. It's heartbreaking. 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
22: Things are buzzing here in Washington, D.C. This is why the Senate shouldn't go on recess, by the way. We'll get to that a little later in the show. Thune spoke out about the SAVE Act and voter ID. So did Trump. They're going back and forth up and down Pennsylvania Avenue. We'll give you an update on that. But the Senate shouldn't go on recess when we can have hearings like we had yesterday that are clarifying. These are clarifying moments, I think, for the American people. One side of that panel, the Democrats, were fully in favor of stopping the conversation, not asking any questions, not challenging the people who upended and ruined your lives during the COVID-19 pandemic, and want to walk away not just without any accountability or repercussions, they want to walk away rich based on money they made during your misery. Yeah, their businesses were thriving. And by the way, Anthony Fauci was our employee. We paid his salary. What is he doing getting rich on our dime? I think that demands an answer, but not if you're Anthony Fauci and not if you're the Democrats who circled the wagons around him yesterday and they want to keep you in the dark. They want to protect their own. They're good at it. I got to hand it to them. Wish my side were that good and that disciplined and that, I don't know, mafia-like. But if you're ticked about it, I sure hope you take it out on whatever Democrat is running in your state or in your district. I'm sorry. Gone are the days where you can say, but my congressman's okay. He's not one of them. No. Unless he's speaking out and condemning what happened yesterday, unless she is demanding the same answers that you're demanding, your congressman, your senator is, in fact, one of them. Even if you got a flag flown at the Capitol, I promise you, every congressman will do that for you. It's right there on their website. That doesn't make them deserving of your vote. Now's the time to actually do something with your vote and send a message to the party that wanted answers, demanded accountability for what happened to you. And I would dare say, unless you had the loss of a child or a loved one in the war on terror or some other military conflict, I would dare say that short of that, what the government did to you during COVID-19 is the most impactful and devastating destruction that you have had to suffer at the hands of the government in your entire lifetime. Short of losing a loved one in war, this was it. And if that doesn't demand answers and accountability, I'm at a loss. What's the point of a constitutional republic? What's the point of representatives acting on our behalf? Well, yesterday you saw Republicans acting on your behalf, and you saw Democrats acting on behalf of the permanent political class, of the blob, of the deep state, of what, the bureaucracy, of the status quo, of the we've got the power and we will make your lives miserable if we choose to do so, and we will not answer any questions when challenged. That's what they stood for yesterday, and that's what this election should be about this November. To bring you up to speed, here is the moment of truth. You heard it live on this program as we checked in at the Senate hearing. Here was Anthony Fauci at the tail end of his gratuitous, self-aggrandizing statement about his august political career. He ended it with this.
0: Given Senator Paul's obvious obsession with calling for my prosecution, his repeated slanderous comments about me, and recently his publicly releasing my unredacted personal diary aimed at embarrassing and intimidating me, the only conclusion I can reach is that the sole reason he is calling me before this committee is to get me to say something, anything, that could vindicate his repeated public pledges that I end up, in his words, quote, behind bars, unquote. Any reasonable person who has followed his unhinged obsession with me would readily come to the same conclusion. Therefore, although it pains me to do so, because of the respect I have for the legislative branch of government and my decades-long record of cooperating with Congress, under the advice of my attorneys, I will invoke my right under the Fifth Amendment of the Constitution to refrain from answering your questions. Thank you.
22: There are very few legal experts and analysts that I spoke with off the record or and for background purposes so that I could educate myself, or let alone those I've seen on cable news or broadcast news commenting on this extraordinary moment over the last 24 hours, who say that he even had the option to plead the Fifth, considering his pardon and considering all of the other factors involved with the statement that he delivered. At the end of the hearing, Senator Paul, the chairman, said that they have a couple of options in front of them, one of which was to vote to hold him in contempt of Congress. I would actually extend that. I've had some lawyers suggest that he could be held for obstruction of justice by refusing to participate in this, given the pardon that he has. It's why people get pardons sometimes, so that they would cooperate. It's not exactly the same as immunity, but it's tantamount to it. There are a lot of options ahead. What would you like to see? That's the question on the table, 855-784-4255. Phil in Fredericksburg, listening on WMAL here in the greater Washington area. Phil, what do you make of what happened yesterday, and what should happen next?
1: All right, so we know that Fauci has a pardon. So either he has a pardon or he doesn't. He has a pardon, so he has to answer the question. So he is in contempt of court. I want them to file a beautifully written, based on perfect legal theory, contempt of court charge against him. I want it to look so beautifully written that even the communists on MSN and NBC go, wow, I can't find anything in this charging document that I can argue with. It looks like Anthony Fauci really messed himself over. But on top of that, we have to go after what Fauci did by going around everything that he affected. So we have to go to all the drug companies, Moderna, Johnson & Johnson, and Pfizer. We have to call in their CEOs, call in all of their communications that they had. Who gave them the DNA to make the vaccines that killed so many people? Who gave them the information, and what were the instructions with that vaccine when it was given to them? And also, the most egregious part of this entire thing was we had ivermectin, we had other treatments. They completely destroyed the medical profession by hand-tying all of these doctors who had cures that could save millions of people's lives.
22: Yeah.
1: And they were only interested in promoting the vaccine. And you said it, it's for money. It was for money. They killed millions of people worldwide for money. And I want to say one thing, too. I remember a certain week where It was in Italy, I believe, and in France, where every emergency room was filled with people. And
22: yeah, Northern Italy, Milan. Yeah, yeah.
1: Oh, my God. It was horrific. It was horrific. And we had the same thing here. And one last thing. I took the Johnson & Johnson shot. It damn near killed me. My wife took two Pfizer shots. The second Pfizer shot filled her with blood clots, and that did kill her.
2: So
1: I have a horse in this hunt, and I praise God, Jesus, for saving my life after my wife died, because those were dark times. And I am speaking for every person who lost a loved one because of this human piece of trash. And we need to get this guy.
22: God bless you, Phil. You have every right to feel the anger that we just heard. And you speak for a lot of people. Bless you. And I'm so sorry about that. I'm so sorry for you. And everyone, please keep Phil in your prayers and his wife. Yeah, you know, and to that end, if I can just tag on, there's not a lot I can say on Phil's behalf there. But he did trigger something that I think needs to be discussed. And that has to do with the medical community and the scientific community. We hear about these communities all the time, right? Scientific community, the scientific consensus, the medical community, you know, they're supposed to hold each other accountable. Right? Do doctors, if you talk to a doctor one-on-one, they will recognize the damage that this man and his agency did for the scientific community and for the medical community, the public health community. I only remember a couple of doctors who were willing to come on my program at the time because they already had status and tenure. One of them was Marty McCary, who studied virus and public health policies at Johns Hopkins University. He would come on a regular basis saying, I care about the public health of this nation and the public health policies, public health institutions, and this man is destroying our credibility. Where is the medical community? Where is the scientific community? Who knew better? Who knew better when they started sliming ivermectin? When they recognized that instead of actually searching for treatments for people who got COVID-19, they were singularly focused on finding some vaccine for it, which usually takes, you know, years, if not decades, to test and approve. Why disregard any actual treatment for the people who are actually contracting the virus? That was just, you know, an afterthought. Doctors knew better. Doctors knew better that there were options for a virus like this that were then trashed and diminished and mocked and ridiculed in the public sphere by people like Anthony Fauci. Why didn't doctors and scientists stand up and hold him accountable? Because if you don't hold your own community accountable, then you're part of the problem. And that's been one of the worst things amongst many horrible things that came out of this episode. 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
22: You know, part of my job here is to monitor and evaluate what corporate mainstream media is doing. So you don't have to. A lot of that means boiled down to, you know, watching CNN, MS Now, and the networks and things like that. And then we find clips and play them for you so you can see how out of touch they are. But oftentimes it's print journalism, stuff that you don't see, but they're very influential print journalists who end up being read by, you know, the hosts on CNN and what have you. And it informs their worldview. So here's the morning article from Politico. COVID rage had subsided. Then Congress called Fauci to testify. Lawmakers' anger boiled as they questioned the former COVID czar. This is some really Pulitzer Prize winning analysis by Carmen Pound, Simon Levien, and Robert King. Listen to the lead paragraph here. Besides the illness and death, the disruption and the loneliness, Americans remember the pandemic for its vitriol. Set aside the illness, death, disruption, and loneliness. When Americans look back, we were full of vitriol because of the illness and death and disruption and loneliness, and because nobody was coming forward with a straight answer to our questions as to why they were doing this to us. That's the lead sentence from Politico today. The handling of COVID divided the parties, the states, families, and neighbors, and has taken years in many cases to repair the damage. No, no one has tried to repair the damage. That's what they don't get. COVID rage had not subsided. You just won't listen to us. You won't act. You won't do anything. You won't respond. And yesterday was the perfect example of Anthony Fauci arrogantly and smugly, even after getting a decade-long pardon, still refusing to answer for his actions. No, Politico and Jake Tapper and Dana Bash and George Stephanopoulos and Joe Scarborough and everyone else who looks down on us and tries to lecture us from their air-conditioned studio and their teleprompters. No, COVID rage never subsided. And we have that rage because of the death, because of the illness, because of the disruption, because of the loneliness, because of the effect it had on our children and our loved ones and our parents. And it won't subside. It's a funny thing about rage. It needs to be addressed. That's what one political party tried to do yesterday on your behalf. And some of them really stepped up. Here's Bernie Moreno, freshman senator from Ohio, who continues to impress. He enlightened everyone about Anthony Fauci's attorneys, who Rand Paul had to excuse from the chamber. Listen.
5: Well, let me tell you who David Shertler is for the audience, because he was ejected by the chairman. He's a high-profile criminal attorney. He's represented some really great people, like Senator Bob Menendez. Maybe that's somebody who my Democrat colleagues may remember took gold bars as bribes from the Egyptians. And there's an article here in the Washington Free Beacon that talks about why you would hire a guy like Dervish Shertler. And the comment is, if you're in deep, that's who you call. Do you feel like you're in deep?
7: On the advice of counsel.
22: Yeah, you know how he answered. Yeah, so he lawyers up, and who does he lawyer up with? Bob Menendez's lawyers. The ones who defend corrupt public officials. Ashley Moody, senator from Florida, she used to be the attorney general. She had a good question I think a lot of us have been asking. Why did that pardon go all the way back to 2014? What the heck was that all about? Well, take a listen.
8: I'm just very interested why it was this date. Did it have anything to do with the fact that 2014 was also the year that the NIAID or NIH began funding EcoHealth Alliance's Understanding the Risk of Bat Coronavirus Emergence Grant?
7: On the advice of counsel, I respectfully decline to answer based upon my rights under the Fifth Amendment to the Constitution.
8: And this is the same grant that funded the work on bat coronaviruses at the Wuhan Institute on Virology. Millions of Americans are questioning what happened during COVID, why we were getting given misleading information, misleading advice, why you gave conflicting statements based on, I guess, how you were feeling that day.
22: All right. Lynn in Illinois, Dakota in Portland, Oregon, Alan in South Pennsylvania. We're going to get to you next. Anthony Fauci doesn't want to hear from you. He holds you in contempt. We want to hear from you. You make this country what it is, and you make this show sing on days like this. So your calls at 855-784-42.
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0: With SRN News, I'm Ron Taylor. President Trump says he will order American forces to hold off on strikes he had threatened against Iran after the parameters of a deal to end the war were reached. Israel is on board with this deal. Trump said in a Saturday evening social media post that for now he would halt new strikes. Just a day earlier, he had threatened more strikes on Iran as the U.S. pushes to reopen the Strait of Hormuz. The president is threatening to push forward with a fund to compensate his allies if two Republican holdouts won't support his nominee for attorney general. It means new uncertainty about next week's Senate confirmation vote, and his pronouncement underscores once more his interest in securing payouts for supporters who feel unjustly persecuted. Trump said in a social media post Saturday that he'd keep acting Attorney General Todd Blanche in his current role and press ahead on the anti-weaponization fund. This is SRN News.
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6: 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Com. All right. Continuing now with your reactions to Anthony Fauci yesterday and what the next steps need to be here. What do you want the people in Congress, in the Senate, in the White House who you voted for to represent your interests? What do you want them to do now? Alan, Pennsylvania, thanks for tuning in. Thanks for streaming the show. We appreciate it. Go ahead.
8: Larry, thank you for having me. Two quick questions. One, I wonder what Fauci put in his diary last night.
6: Yeah, I'm sure he just wrote, on the advice of my counsel, I invoke, yeah.
8: The next, has anybody talked about a class action suit against him? I mean, forget the states. What about the damage he did to us?
6: Only on talk radio. I have not heard. You would think that there are plenty of attorneys out there who specialize in class action suits, and I would think that if they get rich off them. And I would think that would be one ripe for the taking, especially considering the wealth that Anthony Fauci is sitting on. And at the very least, having to use that wealth to hire lawyers to defend himself and defend his actions. And listen, I'm not. It's funny, Alan, I like to start. I start to snowball off of these ideas, and I immediately, I start to think about my Christian faith. And you're not supposed to look for revenge. You know, how do we protect ourselves from just seeking vengeance against this man versus justice? You know what I mean?
8: I'm not looking for vengeance. I just want what was taken from me. And
6: yeah.
8: And nobody did it better.
6: That is justice. And by the way, honestly, I don't think I would have the same level of let's get this guy if he had just told the truth. That was the one option that would have kept him out of any legal trouble yesterday, is if he just told the truth and answered the questions. But he refused to. And it has stirred in me, and it sounds like from you, Alan, a renewed interest to try to get this guy. Frankly, if that's what justice looks like, that's what it needs to look like. All right, Alan, do you think your governor, because your senator, John Fetterman, yesterday actually comported himself pretty well. Do you think Josh Shapiro will step up and actually say something, or is he circling the wagons and protecting the status quo like your former health director there in Pennsylvania, Rachel Levine?
8: Well, nobody could model like Dr. Rachel. But I'm really, I don't have a whole lot of faith in the governor. But it is kind of funny when we were all looking at Fetterman thinking, oh my God, what are we getting as our representative? And now he's just, we're all so proud of him for just being normal.
6: Yeah, exactly. For Democrats right now, the best you can pray for and hope for is normal. And the guy who had literal brain damage during the campaign, and I was with you, I was worried about what you got. You ended up getting more normal. You've got a couple of good senators right now from Pennsylvania, it appears. So well done you. Speaking of Fetterman, here's a moment yesterday, clip 15, for those of you who missed it. Here's John Fetterman in a suit and tie, thank you very much, and Anthony Fauci.
9: But one that it's not about much more your regrets, but I have one. And that is early on that there was the theory that the virus could have emerged from the lab. And early on that became like a right wing kinds of theory. And I thought it seemed to make sense. Now there was a really advanced lab that was close by, and then you have this unknown virus out. So, but that became a very partisan thing. And now it seems now it's more and more emerging theory that would have come from the lab. Now, I think that the next time our nation's facing something like this, we are not become, as I might have been, blinded by the partisan idea that maybe the truth might come from a side that's different than you are. But I think we should really be willing to pursue truth, no matter where that may have emerged.
6: Keep thinking for yourself, Senator Fetterman. Keep asking those questions. Keep recognizing that what you're told is a right-wing conspiracy theory actually makes a little sense. I know there's a lot of talk here about Fetterman jumping and becoming a Republican. There's been a lot of think pieces about it. Here's the thing about John Fetterman. He knows for a fact that if he runs for re-election in Pennsylvania as a Democrat, they will destroy him in the primary, because you're not allowed to think for yourself in that party. So keep asking those questions, John Fetterman. Once you start challenging the premise that life doesn't begin at conception, your mind is going to be open to a whole world of possibilities and great ideas. Just keep, challenge that premise. Just explore the idea of what life is and whether it begins at conception. And you figure that out, John Fetterman, we will welcome you with open arms to our party. All right, let's get to Lynn in Illinois. Lynn, you're next up, listening on 92.9 FM there in Illinois. Thanks for calling O'Connor and Company.
10: Well, thank you for taking my call. My concern about the whole Fauci thing is, given his involvement with the World Health Organization, the disruption in global supply chains, the fact that the pandemic affected everybody worldwide, why is he not being held accountable worldwide?
6: Well, you wonder why, if maybe foreign countries think that it's more an American problem and they just see him as an influential bureaucrat that influenced our international stance on this as well as our domestic policies, which, because that's really functionally what he is. But I would hope, I would think that foreign governments as well would want to hold him accountable. The problem is we can't hold him accountable ourselves. So why should we, you know, wait for the UN or some tribunal of NATO nations to step up when they look at us and they see that we can't even do anything about him?
10: Well, I agree with that, but given the chance to do something, I believe that other world leaders should step in and try to help. And say, look, we want the same answers. You don't have immunity here. You don't have a pardon here. The pardon was ineffective anyhow because he didn't commit another crime by perjuring himself again.
6: Right, right. Well, listen, there's a lot to unpack there, but I don't disagree with that. And, you know, listen, maybe President Trump was sort of inspired. Lynn, thank you for the call. President Trump was asked about this yesterday. He was doing a signing ceremony. Most of what they talked about in the executive office there in the Oval Office had to do with the SAVE Act and John Thune, and we're going to get to that a little later in the show. But here he was asked about Anthony Fauci pleading the fifth yesterday. This is cut seven, gents, if we can get to it. Here's President Trump.
11: Dr. Fauci invoked the Fifth Amendment more than 100 times today. Yes, Senator Rand Paul said he's going to hold a vote on holding him in contempt of Congress. Do you think Dr. Fauci should face repercussions for this?
12: Well, I watched the whole thing today, but more importantly, I was a part of the whole Fauci. I inherited Fauci. He was here from the 1980s, so I had him for a period of time. And I disagreed with him on a lot. I would have had to close down the whole country if I listened to him. I went the Federalist way, which is basically let the governors decide. And generally speaking, the Republican governors did very well. The Democrat governors did not very well. But Fauci wanted to have nobody wearing masks, if you remember, and then everybody had to wear five masks, as many masks as you could get. I mean, made a lot of mistakes. And he wasn't a big factor for me. He was a very big factor for Biden. And if you remember, even though we were sort of prime time in terms of that whole disaster of COVID, far people died fewer in the Trump administration than in the Biden administration. We ran it well. Operation Warp Speed was talked about as being one of the great success stories anywhere in the world, actually. And we did a good job. But many more people died under Biden than died in the Trump administration from COVID. COVID was a disaster, but Fauci did not help.
6: With all due respect to the president, who I like and support on a regular basis, that ain't good enough. You know, the president reads the room pretty well, and he reads public opinion pretty well. And it's not good enough to just say, more people died under Biden and Fauci didn't help it. He didn't have much influence. No. That's actually the wrong answer, sir. You need to say that I was spitting mad. I was spitting mad at the time because I thought I was getting bad advice and bad direction. And Fauci, because of his expertise, and I decided to trust the experts at the time. And I put in charge of my entire COVID response team, Vice President Pence, who I guess now in retrospect we can question where his heart was in

0: Donald Trump needs to say. And by the way, it has the added benefit of being the truth. It ain't good enough to just sit there and say, well, you know, more people died under Biden than under Trump. This is not a scorecard situation. And it would go a long way for the president to recognize that there were a lot of mistakes made during his administration, during the first Trump term. I don't blame him for it. I want him to step up and acknowledge it and then help us figure out why those decisions were made and who was giving him such bad advice. You agree? 855-784-4255. We'll continue next.
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8: This is Hugh Hewitt for townhall.com. Mentalist Oz Perlman was featured at the recent rescheduled dinner of the White House Correspondents Association. The choice of a mentalist for the entertainment portion of the program was apt. Performers in that category combined psychology, suggestion, observation, misdirection, and showmanship to create the illusion of mind reading. For the reporters in the room, Perlman could even be categorized as continuing education. Members of the legacy media are relying on the practices employed by Perlman to draw conclusions about President Donald Trump. Keep your eyes and ears open for reporting in print or on broadcast

0: that relays what the president or vice president is, quote, thinking or, quote, feeling, as opposed to what they have said or done. And that's not reporting, of course, it's guessing. The appearance of a mind reader among Beltway News business elites was just so on the nose. Did any of the assembled reporters even notice the mirror in the room?
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4: 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Why do you avoid them? Well, because, Joe Scarborough on Morning Joe is in George Stephanopoulos there, and whoever is hosting, Gail King, is she still the host of the CBS Morning Show? They're defending Anthony Fauci right now. They're saying this is a witch hunt. They're saying that he was a saint. He was a public servant. Thank God they have a Fifth Amendment there. Why do you turn to websites for news and analysis like Town Hall or any of the websites in the Town Hall media universe like Hot Air or Red State or PJ Media or Twitchy, et cetera? Why do you do that? Well, because of this. I get my daily email newsletter from the New York Times with all the top stories that matter the most, all the news that's fit to print, the New York Times that drives the news cycle and the rundowns of cable news and broadcast news and, frankly, other newspapers around the country. They wait to see what the New York Times is focusing on, and then that becomes one of the big stories in their rundown. So here's my morning newsletter from the New York Times. The subject line is, and the name of the newsletter, by the way, is The Morning. It's always fun to compare what they think the morning news rundown is compared to what we think here on this program. It's called The Morning, and the subject line today for today's newsletter is Retribution. Retribution. So I click on it thinking, oh, they're going to focus on the Anthony Fauci hearing yesterday. That's their top story. Retribution. That's one way to put it, I suppose. And you can take that however you'd like. There is definitely a need for retribution there, whether justified or not. So there's the New York Times subject line, retribution. You click on it and imagine my surprise what the actual subject of that article is. Can you guess? Can you even venture to guess what the top story of the New York Times morning newsletter is with the headline Retribution? I'll read it to you. This was the top story of the New York Times newsletter on the day where we're talking about the most consequential news of the day yesterday, Anthony Fauci trying to dodge any accountability or even any level of transparency by pleading the Fifth under oath in a Senate hearing about the COVID-19 pandemic. Here's what the New York Times focused on. New details emerged yesterday in the Justice Department's criminal case against James Comey, Trump's former FBI director and longtime nemesis, by way of a new court filing by Comey's lawyers that seek to dismiss the charges against him. These are the charges, of course, of James Comey engineering that message on the beach with seashells that said 8647. That's the top story of the New York Times. And let me just explain to you, because I've been in the media for a long time, how this story came about. Comey's lawyers filed their brief with the court and then emailed it to the reporter at the New York Times and said, hey, we just filed this. And if I were writing an article about it, this is how I would write it. And then the reporter at the New York Times takes the sample article that the lawyer gave them and maybe feeds it into some AI machine or rewords 7 or 8 sentences, and boom, you've got an article. Not just any article, the lead story on the New York Times morning newsletter about the top stories of all the news that's fit to print. Retribution. But in a day like today, when you would think that may have something to do with the pandemic and your suffering at the hands of Anthony Fauci's medical and public health advice, instead, it was retribution as it pertains to the Trump Justice Department and James Comey. And that's why you come here for news. And I appreciate it. Let's try Allison in Myrtle Beach, South Carolina, has some good questions she'd like answered about Anthony Fauci. Go ahead, Allison. Thanks for calling.
5: Yes. Yeah, well, thank you for taking the time for my call. And this is the first time I've ever called into a show. And it's very near and dear to me. We, as Rand Paul, and I watched the hearings yesterday, you know, they spoke of 1 million people that died. We are not even mentioning the people who are now permanently sick from long haulers, as you call it, and such that are still living with loss of income, chronic diseases. And I will give myself an example. I was a practicing registered nurse. I had COVID 6 times, and I was forced to take the vaccination, or you couldn't work.
4: Right.
5: So I had problems with. So now I'm dealing with unexplained hearing loss, neuropathy, asthma as a non-smoker, cognitive decline, vision changes, and I've had surgery on numerous lymph nodes that they ruled out other diseases and said, with all the studies, acute viral infections. Allison, what acute viral infections did you have? Well, I had, you know, it's COVID. They can't say it's COVID, but right. That's what I had. What a retribution. What's being done for those of us who have permanent problems now?
4: Yeah.
5: And then another thing to recognize is, you know, we're looking into him. What about the connections he has with other people who gave him money? And it is known that Bill Gates has given him there is some money.
4: Oh, there's connections with the Gates Foundation and how the policies that the Gates Foundation promoted ended up becoming public health policy. 100%, Allison, you're right. And Allison, we know that God bless you, Allison, and I'm sorry for your pain and suffering.
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12: News this hour from Town Hall. I'm Ron Taylor. President Trump is saying that Mideast allies have reached the parameters of a deal to end the Iran war and says he would hold off on ordering new strikes for now. In a Saturday evening social media post last night, the president adding that the emerging deal would include the immediate, complete, and total opening of the Hormuz Strait and an end to Iran's nuclear threat. He said that Israel has agreed to join the U.S. in the commitment to try to complete the agreement with Iran. Ukrainian President Vladimir Zelensky has pitched President Trump on helping Ukraine with permission from tech titan Elon Musk to use his Starlink satellite communication system.
13: The push for expanded use of Starlink comes as Zelensky looks for alternate ways to mitigate the need for U.S. Patriot air defense systems to thwart the steady barrage of Russian missile and drone attacks on Ukrainian territory. The interceptors are in shorter supply as the U.S. and Israeli war against Iran continues to rage. Zelensky reportedly made the request directly to Mr. Trump in an Oval Office meeting this week during his whirlwind trip to Washington. He also told lawmakers later on Capitol Hill that he wanted Starlink to help with targeting inside Russia. John Scott reporting.
12: A new gun ban in Virginia may have produced the opposite of its intended effect. Ken Lorman explains.
14: Virginia's assault weapons ban, which took effect July 1st, sparked a surge in firearm sales as gun owners rushed to beat the deadline. Background checks for long guns reportedly hit record levels in June, with some retailers reporting unprecedented demand from both longtime gun owners and first-time buyers. Gun rights advocates say the spike shows that firearm restrictions often increase interest in the very weapons lawmakers are trying to limit. Ken Lorman reporting.
12: News and analysis found at townhall.com.
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26: Sun is rising here in Washington, D.C., your nation's capital, and we are on WMAL, our flagship station in the Relief Factor studios, and we are so proud and excited to be heard coast to coast now. Finishing up our third month of national syndication, starting to get the hang of it. Thanks for tuning in here on this very busy day as we are reacting to yesterday's stunning moment in the Senate when Anthony Fauci refused to answer any questions. Claiming Fifth Amendment immunity, which many people believe he doesn't have the right to claim. Coming up in 30 minutes, Dr. Robert Redfield, the former CDC director, we'll be responding to my questions on this, and we're going to continue to hear from you on it at 855-784-4255. Also, latest back and forth between John Thune and President Trump yesterday on the SAVE Act and the Senate recess, all that coming up. But let's bring in friend of the program and really a fan favorite, former Deputy National Security Advisor to President Trump, author of Revolution, Trump, Washington, and We the People. She is our regular guest on Thursday mornings, K.T. McFarland. Good morning, K.T. Good to talk with you.
27: Great to be with you.
26: You've worked in government for many years in one capacity or another, and also you're an American citizen who was severely affected by the policies that stemmed from the pandemic. And also, by the way, this is an international story. It involves China. It involves what appears to be a cover-up about the origins of the virus and a country, China, who still continues to come clean and participate and cooperate with us as we try to discover exactly what happened so it doesn't happen again. I'd love for you to reflect on what happened yesterday because it really was historic, I think.
27: You know, when the Trump transition, I was part of the Trump transition into his first term and then in the West Wing during his first, the first year of the first term. And the whole idea of these gain-of-function studies that were going on, the Obama administration banned them. And from what I've been able to piece together from what various people have said is that Fauci wanted to continue the gain-of-function research. So gain-of-function is you take a fairly innocuous disease, virus, and then you supercharge it like Frankenstein monster, right? Or you give it superpowers. So it's more lethal and it's more contagious. Supposedly you do that because if it ever happens, then you've got the cure at hand. And by the way, they're all making a lot of money on the cure at hand, which they're developing while they're developing the supercharged viruses. So the Obama administration shut it down. And apparently, during either the transition into Trump or the early days of Trump, when we're all trying to figure out what's going on, it was turned back on. It was not turned back on by the National Security Council. I would have known about that. Because can you imagine President Trump, you know, who's a germaphobe anyway, and had real doubts about China and about any research money, American money, going anywhere overseas, he would have gone ballistic if he knew about it. So it was apparently turned back on somehow by somebody during the early days of the Trump administration. And I always wondered about who did it, you know, where's that email hiding that somebody said, okay, it's all right to resume gain of function research. We're just not going to resume it in the United States. We're going to resume it in China. And then whoever had the brilliant idea if we're going to resume it in a bioweapons lab.
26: Yeah.
27: The Chinese
26: Army. The Chinese, I mean, that we pay for. KT, who would have the authority to give the green light there?
27: You would think of the severity of it, that it would go pretty high up in the government chain of decisions. But maybe not. I mean, maybe this is something that Fauci himself did, or people working for Fauci, or maybe the NIA. I don't know. I'd love to see the investigation into that aspect, because there's, you know government, Larry. There's always a paper trail.
26: Yep.
27: Right? No government official wants to ever, no government official, just by their very nature, government officials don't want to be out on a limb and committing themselves to anything without authorization from somebody. So you know there's a paper trail for it. I'd like to see the paper trail. Who gave permission to turn it back on and to have gain-of-function research that was happening because it was illegal? You couldn't do it in the United States. But to then do it abroad, and if you're going to do it abroad, why China? Why a Chinese army bioweapons lab that you've got one wing of that you're going to devote to doing this research? The other thing that I think was just stunning was I was in China in November of 2019, so right around Thanksgiving, before, remember, the virus started really taking off in early 2020. So I'm there in China. I'm with a delegation, Republicans, and a very high-level delegation of former government officials and potentially future government officials. And we were meeting with a number of the Chinese and the senior officials, and that was the time when President Trump was negotiating with the Chinese about the trade agreement. Mm-hmm. And they were really giving him a hard time. And then suddenly, all of a sudden, during that same period, the Chinese caved to every one of Trump's demands. And I have to look back on that period and think, did the Chinese know when I was there in late 2019, did they know they potentially had a problem on their hands? And did they want to settle everything with Trump before that problem occurred? Because it was just in January, you know, just a few months later, that COVID really took off, and when the United States, you know, closed to China, et cetera. So there's just a lot of unanswered questions, and there's always a paper trail. I just would love to see the Freedom of Information Act used to uncover this paper trail, because it's dirty.
26: Either FOIA or I still think we need to have a 9/11 style sort of a joint committee that whose sole task is to answer all of these unanswered questions. I don't know why we wouldn't do something like that, considering how devastating and impactful this was. And it was a government. I mean, it looks like the virus was a man-made virus. It looks like the origins of it were covered up and we were lied to. It looks like our government made a huge number of decisions based on faulty, if not false, and misinformation to cover the trail of this man-made virus. And look at the devastating impact. I don't understand why there hasn't been an interest to get all of those questions that you just posed answered, in addition to more questions answered.
27: To me, it's a lost generation. You know, the people whose kids who were in school, trying the early stages of school or high school or college, all the important, they lost 2 or 3 years, especially the blue state kids. I mean, they were, it's just a crime against humanity. And maybe Fauci's been pardoned and he's too old, but I just sure hope he has to answer for the things that he did, either in this world or, frankly, in the next.
26: You're not alone, KT. We've been taking calls all morning long and yesterday, most of the morning, up until him taking the fifth, and they would like him to answer a few questions, too. KT, let's shift our focus to Iran and find out what the latest is there, especially after the meeting that the president had with Benjamin Netanyahu here in Washington. And what's supposed to be a meeting between UK and US over the Strait of Hormuz, although I don't know where that stands right now. Still some discussion openly about Oman and Iran trying to figure out how they control or what portion of the strait they control. Where do things stand right now? And by the way, Iran trying a sneak attack on another one of our bases. I feel like there's something that's imminent here that's about to break.
27: Well, we, you know, last night President Trump responded, and as he said, you know, it's our turn now. They hit us, we hit them. But if you try to take a step back from the, you know, the immediate what happened today, what's going to happen tomorrow, and look at the bigger picture of it, what has happened? All right, that we, every time oil gets about $100 a barrel, we somehow get a ceasefire. One way or another, we get a ceasefire. And that's great because it brings the price of oil right back down to about $80 a barrel. The stock market rallies. It's great. And then slowly but surely, Iran or something goes wrong, and there's another attack, and then we're back on the fighting thing, and then the oil goes back to 100. And then there's another ceasefire, and then it goes back to 80. So yeah. Wash, rinse, repeat. But so over time, what's happening? Well, over time, the United States has now become the world's largest crude oil exporter. Our crude oil exports have gone up 30% since this back and forth with Iran has begun. We're now the world's largest oil, crude, and refined oil exporter and liquefied natural gas because a lot of countries and companies are getting their oil from America now. They're deciding the entire Middle East is just too risky. Secondly, what's happened is that a number of countries which had pipelines, instead of going through the Strait of Hormuz, they always had pipelines, but they never really put a lot of oomph into them. Those pipelines have been jazzed up, and new pipelines are being built to totally avoid the Strait of Hormuz, not just for Iran, but for every country in the region whose oil exports are affected by Iranian blackmail. And then if you look at the economic part of it, ceasefire, no ceasefire, the blockade has continued. Mm-hmm. The blockade, meaning no oil is getting out of Iran, no ships of any sort in or out of Iran, no oil from Iran is getting out. Maybe Iran has some overland routes where it's trading, but by and large, it's now an anaconda strategy around the Iranian economy. And we know that their inflation has doubled, tripled. They're in terrible, dire economic shape. Meanwhile, I think we're okay. You know, if time goes on, I'm looking at the best possible outcome is like a slow rolling coup where the IRGC loses power, loses authority, loses credibility because they're losing this war economically as well as militarily, and then maybe wiser heads in Iran prevail, the people that we're negotiating with. These are not good guys. None of them are good guys. But if you could get rid of the crazy guys, that would be a much better Iran that we could deal with.
26: So the blockade remains, and if they strike us, we strike them. Is the strait open for all intents and purposes? Because it doesn't seem like it's getting the traffic that it would have. It seems like the shipping concerns are still hesitant.
27: It's not getting as much, for sure. For sure it's not getting as much. But there are three trade routes through the strait. The top one, the northern one, is the Iranian one. There's a middle one, which is not as good. And then there's the Omani coast one, which is where we are escorting ships through. They're turning off their transponders, so there's no real record of them going through. But the other thing that I think is that nobody's paying a lot of attention to is...
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0: In the War of 1812, our nation fought and won America's religious freedom. Today, that constitutional right is being assaulted once more from within.
1: Religious liberty and rights in general were under attack. We all of a sudden became the enemy.
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26: Staying pretty far ahead of the New York Times on the breaking news cycle, that's for sure. As their daily newsletter called The Morning, which is supposed to start your day with all the news that's fit to print and the most important news right there delivered in your inbox. I get it, so you don't have to. Top story, the subject line, retribution. And the story is about James Comey's defense team filing a response to the Justice Department on the Seashell 8647 story. That's the top story. That's the number one lead top story for the New York Times in their morning newsletter. Yeah, we're definitely staying ahead of the daily headlines and the news cycle here on this program. Coming up, in fact, hopefully we'll add to that by speaking with Dr. Robert Redfield. He was the director of the CDC from 2018 to 2021 during the time of Anthony Fauci's reign of terror. We'll talk to him coming up in our next segment. I do want to get as many of your voices in here as we have in the last couple of days, as our news instinct suggests that this is one of those stories that you're thinking about and that you want to talk about. That's what makes talk radio, the original social media, the best media platform on the planet. And we're so thrilled also that we can transcend just talk radio and include this format on Salem News Channel for those watching our morning program for 3 hours every day. You know, try picking up the phone and telling Joe Scarborough or George Stephanopoulos or Gail King on those network morning shows what your opinion is, especially if you disagree. That ain't going to happen, but it happens here at 855-784 4255. Let's go to Sherry in North Carolina. Sherry, thanks so much for being part of our show. What's on your mind with Anthony Fauci?
11: Thank you so much, Larry, for opening the topic up. I'm going to try to make this as fast as I can. Slow me down if because I know you're limited on time.
26: No, you got a couple minutes. Go ahead.
11: Okay. Something went under the radar for everybody out there who's had a loved one who passed away in a hospital with labeled as COVID.
26: Yeah.
11: Some of them, I'm sorry, Larry, you're going to have to really steel your loins on this one. Some of them never had COVID. They were labeled as COVID. We all know that. And they were treated as COVID. Okay?
26: Yeah.
11: This is not breaking news.
26: No, I remember these stories. So, I do.
11: Okay. So, Ron Johnson is preparing to have an event. His goal right now is to have it in September. I do not know if that is going to happen as he hopes it will. However, he is actively searching for people to tell the story of their loved one in the hospital, whether they lived or passed. So it might be your story, it might be your loved one's story.
26: Mm-hmm.
11: There's a certain way that it has to be put in, though, because Ron Johnson's staff is just overwhelmed by the millions of documents that the HHS gave him related to the vaccine debacle.
26: Yep, we've had him on the show a couple of times to talk about it. And he's a hero on this issue.
11: Yes, he is. So he mentioned this in the hearing yesterday. You can go back and look if your listeners want to go back and listen. He mentioned this in his remarks yesterday. You can go to his Rumble channel and his remarks are right there. It's about 18 minutes long.
26: Mm-hmm.
11: And he mentioned that he was going to be having this gathering because he's not going to have a full hearing. He's going to do kind of a roundtable event.
26: Right. And this is specific to people. It's specific to hospital protocols during the COVID era where people got caught up in those protocols and they were severely damaged because of it. Is that what you're saying?
11: Yes, because those protocols. Now, the reason this is related to Anthony Fauci is because he had a handpicked committee of at least men, might have been men and women, who figured out what the protocol should be. And then they were considered the standard of care, which the Centers for Medicaid and Medicare Services mandated had to be followed. And because they had to be followed, all these doctors that you or the citizens feel turned their back on their patients were being bullied by administrators who were afraid of crossing Centers for Medicaid and Medicare Services because that would cause them to lose their contract.
26: They wouldn't get paid.
11: The government.
26: Yeah, that's right, because the patients aren't actually the customers in that scenario. It's whatever bureaucrat is there in what now the agency Dr. Oz heads up that actually pays the hospitals and the doctors for their services, not the actual patient or their family.
11: Right, and Centers for Medicaid and Medicare Services, when they set these standards...
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19: With SRN News, I'm Ron Taylor. Authorities in southern Idaho say a shooting at an In-N-Out Burger restaurant in southern Idaho has resulted in the multiple people dead and others injured. Twin Falls Police Chief Matthew Hicks said in a news conference the shooter was among the dead. They're still trying to determine the identity and motive. President Trump claiming that Mideast allies have reached the parameters of a deal to end the Iran war and says he would hold off on ordering new strikes. In a Saturday evening social media post, the president adding that the emergency deal would include the immediate, complete, and total opening of the Hormuz Strait and an end to Iran's nuclear war. He wrote that he had agreed to hold off on ordering new strikes subject to being rapidly making a deal. He said that Israel has joined the U.S. in the commitment to try to complete the agreement with Iran. Iran did not offer any immediate public reaction to the announcement. This is SRN News.
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26: So Hunter and company, are we going to get our SAVE Act? Will the Senate get their act together? Well, the two main players in that drama playing out here in the district spoke about it yesterday. John Thune and President Trump. We'll share that with you coming up in a moment. Right now, though, we're joined by Dr. Robert Redfield. People remember that name and his face for that matter, as he was the CDC director during the time where Anthony Fauci held quite a bit of influence over our public health policies. Dr. Redfield, thanks for joining us. I'd love for your first impressions on yesterday's drama on Capitol Hill.
0: Well, thanks for having me. I just thought it was extremely disappointing. It was a real opportunity for Fauci to sort of tell the truth, set the record straight. I thought he could apologize to Senator Paul for probably being inappropriate in previous hearings and his antagonism towards him, and tell the American people the truth. Let them know what decisions he made, why he made them, which ones he feels in retrospect were not to the correct ones, and move on. Unfortunately, he chose not to do that, and I think that's very disappointing.
26: Yeah, you know the man. You've worked with him. Why do you think, what motivated him to not do that? I was hoping, I was naive, I was called naive earlier in the program, that I thought, well, okay, he's got his pardon, he can't be punished, so why not just be transparent and reveal this and do exactly what you suggested? Why do you think he did that? Why do you think he decided to just ignore the questions and not stand in account for anything in any of the decisions that he made?
0: You know, I don't really know. Obviously, I think he got bad legal advice, even though he had a lot of lawyers. Secondly, I do think it's very hard for him. I just wrote a book called Redfield's Warning. I encourage your listeners to read it. And in that book, one of the common statements that I made was, I say, well, we were wrong about that. You know, in retrospect, I got that wrong. You know, in retrospect, that wasn't really the best. We should have, you know, but we didn't know. So I admitted a lot of places where we made mistakes. And I just don't think Fauci has that in his DNA, that he can admit that he made a mistake. It's very disappointing. I think the thing that really hurt even more to me was reading his diary, you know, that how he had this over 1,000-page diary that Rand Paul released the other day.
26: Yeah.
0: And it was a really sad insight into how his mind was working at the time. He seemed to be enormously preoccupied with his fame and recognition and less preoccupied with some of the key issues. And he also seemed to be directly in his diary that he's writing to himself contradict what he was saying to the public.
26: Well, not only the public, but I suspect, Dr. Redfield, we're speaking to Dr. Robert Redfield, who was the CDC director during this time in question, I suspect some of the things that he wrote to himself in his diary may have run contrary to the advice you were getting as part of the COVID response team and the president was getting. I'd love for you to illuminate that a little bit. When you read these personal notes from Anthony Fauci to himself about the pandemic and what was going on at the time, did you see things that ran contrary to the expert advice that Fauci was giving you in real time?
0: Oh, yeah, there's no question about it. I mean, Tony was aggressive. And this, we argued about this in January 2020. I wanted a transparent public debate about the two major hypotheses for the origin of COVID. One was his position that it came from the wet market, which is not true. It didn't come from the wet market. And one was the position that I'd taken, that it came from science in the laboratory in Wuhan, which is the correct position.
26: Yeah.
0: But I wanted to have us argue that out in public. And let's have an honest scientific debate. That's what science does. We debate it. Instead, what he did was he got Jeremy Farrar involved, and they called a number of selected scientists, and they had a private phone call February 1st, and basically began a series of a couple days where they decided there was only one narrative that the scientific community would get behind, and that was that it came from the wet market, which was a false ruse from the beginning.
26: Yeah.
0: And it was largely done to shift the blame away from the science lab, because if the world realized the greatest pandemic in 100 years was not caused by nature, it was caused by science.
26: It was man-made. It was man-made for tinkering
0: man-made
26: with this virus, and then whether accidentally or deliberately leaked from the Wuhan lab, it got out, and now we were dealing with it. Why did Anthony Fauci not want that obvious reality to be public?
0: Well, because I think he had some culpability there. I mean, he helped fund the research. He helped, the research that led to it for North Carolina, Ralph Barrick's research that led to the techniques needed to do a lot of this. That was also NIH-funded. Tony was a champion of gain-of-function research, and I was the poster boy for not doing gain-of-function research.
26: If I can jump in, because we were just discussing this, the Obama administration ended gain-of-function research. Do you know who gave the green light and permitted gain-of-function research to begin again under the Trump administration?
0: Yeah, unfortunately, yeah, there was a request that went into the White House that I don't remember who was in charge of the science technology group at the time, but him and Collins put in a request for them to be able to exempt certain, you know, research that they thought was in the national interest. I think it slipped through with a lot of attention. My friend Joe Grogan was the head of domestic policy at the time. I talked to Joe about it. I said, Joe, how'd you let this thing get through? And he said, you know, I don't think it came to my desk. So they slipped it through, you know, probably through some relationships they had. I think it came from White House Science and Technology. And they set up this orchestrated way to approve different research through a special committee, which, in fact, the Wuhan studies never went through.
26: Wow.
0: And unfortunately, you know, that happened in the first year of the Trump administration. And they gave themselves, Tony and Collins, permission to approve it. And then, of course, what he did with the Institute of Medicine is the Institute of Medicine then changed the definition of gain-of-function research.
26: Right.
0: Which said that if you start with a pathogen that's non-pathogenic for humans, like COVID, and make it pathogenic for humans, by definition, that's not gain of function. You have to start with a pathogen that's already pathogenic.
26: Right. And he tried to use that to excuse his misinformation he gave to Senator Paul under oath the first time he was questioned about it. That's right.
0: That's right. That's right. And I told the senator to recognize Fauci always says, according to the definition of the National Academy of Science. Okay. So that's
26: which he had them change. Dr. Robert Redfield's our guest. He was the CDC director. So many questions. Had we gotten a clear and accurate answer on the origin of this virus at the time you were pressing for the Wuhan lab theory there in February, how would our public health response been altered? How would it have been different? At least of which I would think if the truth came out, Anthony Fauci would not have had a seat at the table crafting that policy, for one, because he would have had his fingerprints on this. But what else would we have done different in your mind if we had known that this wasn't a wet market phenomenon?
0: Yeah, I said this in Martha McCown way back in 2020, why I thought this was important, because once we knew this was a man-made engineered virus, this virus was engineered to replicate effectively in humans, all right, and transmit among humans. One thing about coronaviruses is when we had a coronavirus in the past, SARS, for example, and MERS, when they went into humans from a bat to an intermediate host to humans, they never learned how to efficiently transmit human to human. So today we have less than 10,000 cases of SARS that came naturally. And then same with MERS when it went from a bat to a camel to humans. There's still less than 10,000 cases over 10, 15 years later. It never learned how to efficiently go human to human. This virus immediately was one of the most efficient transmitters in the world and
26: yes.
0: in nature. And that's why I knew as a clinical virologist that wasn't natural.
26: That's not natural, yeah.
0: It had to be engineered. And when you do any work, you know, you look back in the literature, you find out in 2014, this scientist in the Wuhan lab published a paper where she had taught coronaviruses how to use the ACH2 receptor in humanized mice and infect human tissue.
26: And by the way, and if I could just jump in, because Fauci talks about this in this diary, and again, it runs contrary to his public utterances at the time, and it had to do with asymptomatic transmission. Is that what you're referring to? How you didn't have to have symptoms, and again, that would have certainly changed our public health policy at the time.
0: Two things there. The first is the human-to-human transmission, was really important, and the fact that it was engineered meant that this virus was going to evolve. As it replicates in humans, it changes. So we were in a race. Variants were coming. All right? This is not going to be a stable virus. It's going to change, which really threatens the whole concept of developing some vaccine and having some lasting immunity. The second thing he said is asymptomatic transmission. You know, we made our original decision on public health policy based on the Chinese telling us there was no asymptomatic disease. And when I did the first 14 cases in America in January and February of 2020, we worked up over 800 contacts of those patients. And believe it or not, we only found two people that were infected. So we also concluded maybe the Chinese were right. You know, this is virus doesn't seem to be going human to human very well. Well, how did we work up those people? What we did was we called them all and looked at them and asked them if they were sick. If they weren't sick, we didn't do anything. If they were sick, we tested them for the COVID virus. Had we tested everybody of those 800, I'm sure we would have found many of them were infected.
26: Of course.
0: The Japanese, the following weeks, had the Diamond Princess, and they asked us to help, unlike the Chinese. And so we came in to help. And when we got on that ship, I told my team, I said, listen, we don't know a lot about this virus. Let's just test everybody on the ship. Okay? Everybody
26: yes,
0: on the ship.
26: I remember.
0: Whether they're sick or not, everybody. And what I found in a day or two was over half the people on the ship were infected, and most of them had no symptoms.
26: No symptoms. And that, again, obviously our public health policy would have been severely altered.
0: And that move is right that we had to test. We had to develop testing. We didn't have the couple we needed.

0: diary. So we'll continue with Robert Redfield, the CDC director at that time, coming up in a moment. You're going to want to hear that. 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
4: This is Hugh Hewitt for townhall.com. Mentalist Oz Perlman was featured at the recent rescheduled dinner of the White House Correspondents Association. The choice of a mentalist for the entertainment portion of the program was apt. Performers in that category combined psychology, suggestion, observation, misdirection, and showmanship to create the illusion of mind reading. For the reporters in the room, Perlman could even be categorized as continuing education. Members of the legacy media are relying on the practices employed by Perlman to draw conclusions about President Donald Trump. Keep your eyes and ears open for reporting in print or on broadcast that relays what the president or vice president is, quote, thinking or, quote, feeling, as opposed to what they have said or done. And that's not reporting, of course, it's guessing. The appearance of a mind reader among Beltway news business elites was just so on the nose. Did any of the assembled reporters even notice the mirror in the room?
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3: 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He's the former CDC director during the Trump administration, during the pandemic. 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Because this story has not been told.
4: I'd be happy to.
3: A couple of things I want to follow up on. First of all, the way you described the way this virus, as you said, was engineered and man-made and modified in that lab, and then suddenly it starts so effortlessly bouncing from human to human, asymptomatically, and then going through sort of variations and changing. And again, I'm a layman. I don't know these things. It sounds like a weapon. It sounds like if a science fiction writer were describing a bioweapon, this is what it would sound like. Is it too sort of simple to describe it that way? Why else would they have created this thing?
4: Well, it's interesting. You know, if it was a weapon, I would argue that the attack group that they would be going after at the end of the day to cause significant illness would be the young. The 18 to 30-year-olds, okay? This virus disproportionately caused death for the 65 to 90-year-olds. But I do think you're right. I think it was an intentional research program that was part of a dual-use program, meaning a military and civilian program in China. This lab was a dual-use lab. And I happen to believe that the Chinese scientists were trying to develop a vector that they could be used to vaccinate the Chinese military and the Chinese people. And if they wanted to have a vector that would be useful to do that, they needed certain characteristics. They needed it first to be transmitted, very transmissible, but by aerosol or droplets, okay? Secondly, they needed, if they were going to use it to give it to their military, they need to make sure it didn't make people sick.
3: Right.
4: All right. So they wanted it to be asymptomatic. Thirdly, if they were going to use it for their basic vaccine program, think it was sort of the mechanism to give all the vaccines they needed to give, whether it was hepatitis or whether it was flu or measles or whatever. Whatever vaccine they wanted to do, they were just going to put the antigen into this vector, and the vector would do it. They had to make sure that they could give that vaccine over and over and over again to the same person, that they wouldn't reject it. So what they did was they also modified it so that the human body doesn't orchestrate what we call an immunodominant response to the vaccine. Mm-hmm. It's a very good book that I would tell your listeners to read that just came out. It's a little deep in science, but it's good by Dr. Quay. And he gave a great testimony before Congress a number of years ago, you might remember, with the Livermore virologist. But his name of his book is The Genome as the Witness.
3: The Genome as the Witness. All right.
4: He takes the genome apart, and if you really understand the virology, there's no other conclusion than this virus was engineered.
3: Man-made and engineered and very deliberate to behave the way that it did. Dr. Robert Redfield,
4: very deliberate.
3: I've only got 2 minutes left, but there's one other thing. You mentioned some dates involved there with some studies and some reports and the gain of function. Ashley Moody, senator from Florida, yesterday asked specifically about the dates involved in the pardon that Anthony Fauci obtained. It goes back to 2014. Does that sort of overlap in any way with the timeline that you're looking at with regard to his use of gain of function?
4: He's a little earlier. The big experiments in gain of function that originally were done in Netherlands and in Wisconsin were about 2012. All right. Fauci wrote an op-ed in the Washington Post at that time with Collins, and you can pull it up and read it. It's very prophetic because he argues for gain of function research as being critical to, you know, the future of science and all of us.
3: But when did the Obama administration end gain of function research?
4: 2014.
3: That's when his pardon begins. So in other words, right. I mean, just extrapolating, it was against the law to do gain-of-function research. If he continued to do it, he would have been breaking the law. But now he has a pardon to cover that, doesn't he?
4: Yeah, yeah. 2014 is when Obama canceled it. I mean, clearly he misled, you know, he misled the American people. He misled Congress.
3: And he misled you. And he misled the president. And all the people making those decisions. Dr. Redfield, let's regroup.
4: I will argue one thing, that when he did say things that were incorrect, I had no difficulty challenging him and telling him I didn't think he was correct. I told the president very clearly I thought this virus came from the Chinese lab in January. Tony said he guaranteed it came from the wet market.
3: You are definitely on the record with that. We remember. We do. We remembered the former CDC director, Dr. Robert Redfield, one of the good guys in this whole episode. Thank you, sir. Great talking with you.
4: Yeah, God bless you. Bye-bye.
3: I want to remind you here, this is the next to last day for my Food for the Poor campaign, where you can donate to LarryOshow.com. 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
10: News this hour from Town Hall. I'm Ron Taylor. President Trump claims that Mideast allies have reached the parameters of a deal to end the Iran war, saying he would hold off on ordering new strikes in the five-month-old conflict for now. In a Saturday evening social media post, the president adding that the emerging deal would include the immediate, complete, and totaling opening of the Hormuz Strait and an end to Iran's nuclear threat. He wrote that he had agreed to hold off on ordering strikes subject to being rapidly making a deal. He said that Israel has agreed to join the U.S. in the commitment to try to complete the agreement with Iran. Russia has struck Kyiv with ballistic missiles and drones, killing at least nine.
11: At least nine people in Ukraine's capital have been killed and dozens more wounded by Russian missiles and drones. The strikes, which occurred overnight into Saturday, follow a major Russian attack 2 days earlier that killed at least 10 people across Ukraine. Russia's defense ministry claims the attack targeted military industrial facilities in Kyiv. Ukrainian President Volodymyr Zelensky has urged the U.S. for more Patriot defense systems to counter these attacks. The cycle of violence continues to hinder diplomatic efforts to end the war. I'm Karen Shamas.
10: All 10 climbers swept away by an avalanche in Pakistan have now been confirmed dead.
12: The world has lost one of mountaineering's greatest climbers. That's what high-altitude adventure company Elite Exped is saying about renowned British Nepali climber Nirmal Purja, who was leading an expedition on Pakistan's Broad Peak when he and nine other climbers and his group were swept away and killed by an avalanche on Thursday. Purja is known for climbing the world's 14 highest peaks in a record 189 days in 2019. I'm Donna Water.
10: Temperature records across the western U.S. could rise as an extreme heat bakes millions from Arizona to Montana. More at townhall.com.
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0: morning, evening, Grace, America. I'm Hugh Hewitt, hour number two on this Thursday edition of the program. I'm kicking it off with our next senator from North Carolina, Michael Whatley, former chairman of the Republican National Committee. Of course, he's all over the Tar Heel State, as we are. Michael, tell us, how goes the campaign? The website is michaelwhatley.com, W-H-A-T-L-E-Y, michaelwhatley.com. I'm sure you would like donations and volunteers. Tell us how it's going.
1: It's going great. You know, we have finished our 100-county tour, and we're back on the road making sure that we're getting to every one of our counties, having conversations with folks. You know, we are meeting with farmers. We're meeting with manufacturers, small business owners, and, of course, voters from across the state, and talking about what they want. You know, one of the things that I saw when I was the RNC chair, when I was the North Carolina Republican Party chair, is that people want to know who you're going to fight for. And they want to know you're going to fight for them. You're going to fight for their families and their communities. And that's exactly what we're going to do. We're going to make sure that we're having, you know, policies in position at the federal level that are going to help people make more and keep more, that we're going to keep our kids and our communities safe. And, of course, we're going to have a strong presence around the world, a strong military. And my opponent, Roy Cooper, has made it very clear throughout the course of his campaign. And he's been out to, you know, maybe 8, 10, 15 counties, something like that. He's running from the basement. He's going to fight for criminals. He's going to fight for illegal aliens. He's going to fight for men who want to play in girls' sports and go in women's locker rooms. He's going to fight for higher taxes. He's going to fight for higher energy prices. That's not what the North Carolina people want to see.
0: Now, Michael Whatley, Roy Cooper is beige. I've been asked to describe various candidates. I can talk to you about Montani all day long. I know what Al Said is going to do. I know who Susan Collins is running against, sort of a lightweight Graham Plattner. But it comes to Roy Cooper. He's beige, and I just fall back on the fact, take a look at the Charlotte transportation system. He was governor for 8 years. How can that be so dangerous? What's his connection to that, Michael?
1: Well, look, I mean, Roy Cooper, as the governor, was the worst governor in the history of North Carolina. And you look at the transportation system in North Carolina, Roy Cooper let 4,200 criminals out of prison. 4,200 hardened criminals. I mean, we're talking the worst of the worst, pedophiles, rapists, and murderers, right? And of course, when you let 4,200 criminals out of prison, what do you think they're going to do? They went right back to their life of crime, and over half of them, 2,200 of them, have since been rearrested. And we've seen hundreds of them who've been rearrested for violent felonies, aggravated assault, assault with a deadly weapon. 99 of them have been rearrested and convicted for sexual assault, for rape, for child pornography charges, and 25 of them have been rearrested for murder, have been convicted of murder, including DeCarlos Brown Jr., probably the most famous guy on the list, you know, who got rearrested and re-released 13 more times under Roy Cooper's policies before he got on a light rail car in Charlotte last year and brutally murdered Irina Zarotska, who's a beautiful young Ukrainian refugee, in cold blood. And that murder has gotten a lot of national attention because it was on video. And you know, if you haven't seen the video, don't go look at it. It's horrifying. But it got a lot of national attention. Well, that monster should have never been on that car. He should not have been on the streets of North Carolina. Irina Zarotska should be alive today. And her blood is on Roy Cooper's hands. You know, and I wish that's where the story ended, but it doesn't. You know, because there were 24 other people, you know, who got murdered by convicts that Roy Cooper let out. And so you think about this year at Thanksgiving or this year at Christmas, you're going to have 25 empty seats around those tables in North Carolina because Roy Cooper put these criminals back on the streets.
0: Well, I think that's issue number one. Has to be. Issue number two, Democrats in the Senate, and he'll just be a loyal, go-along-to-get-along freshman. He'll serve. He's not going to serve long enough to have any swing in the Senate. They're stopping the National Defense Authorization Act right now. They're stopping the appropriation for the Pentagon. Does everyone in the military community and the retired military community in North Carolina know that, Michael Whatley?
1: It's tremendously important here in North Carolina. Hugh, you raise an absolutely great point. You know, we have about 10% of all of the men and women in uniform between the Army, Navy, Air Force, Marines, and Coast Guard are actually based in North Carolina. The military families that support them are a tremendously important part of our fabric here in North Carolina. We have 720,000 veterans who live in North Carolina, more than any other state in the country. So, yeah, you know, these issues really affect folks. And what Roy Cooper has done in terms of going after our troops, denigrating their service, trying to belittle it, what's happening in the Middle East right now, is a real disgrace. You know, I was last night down at Camp Lejeune. I was down at an event in Onslow County, North Carolina. And when we talked about Roy Cooper and his failure to support our troops and support the mission that they have right now over in Iran, you know, round boots, like the people really, really opposed to him and the fact that he's not going to stand up for our troops. I'm going to fight for him every single day.
0: And I'm just afraid people don't understand what the Democrats are doing is unprecedented. The NDAA, National Defense Authorization Act, has never failed to advance, and the Democrats are blocking it. Roy Cooper, I'm sure, right in line with that. Let me ask you about his money. I was on Fox today talking about the dark money operation over on the left. Sheldon Whitehouse, Democrat from Rhode Island, always talking about dark money. In fact, it's coming from Arabella Advisors, Soros Jr., Soros Sr. It's hundreds of millions of dollars. Is that where Roy Cooper is getting his bank from?
1: Absolutely. You know, Chuck Schumer's made it very clear. He is desperate to win this seat, that he's going to put hundreds of millions of dollars into North Carolina to elect Roy Cooper as his puppet because he knows he's going to be a reliable vote there. He'll vote with James Tallarico. He'll vote with Abdul al-Sayed. He'll vote on the Democratic platform championed by Zohran Mamdani and AOC. He's going to be a card-carrying member of the woke mob. So we do know that you're going to see hundreds of millions of dollars coming through those Democratic pipelines to North Carolina. We will have enough money to put our message out there. It's very important, you know, that your viewers go to michaelwatley.com and sign up and support the campaign. But we're getting out there. We're going to all 100 counties. We're having those conversations. And the one thing that we consistently hear across that state, they want a strong North Carolina. They want a strong America. They want a strong economy. They want strong borders. They want a strong national security. They want safe communities. That's what we're fighting for. You know, Kamala Harris outspent us in the 2024 election cycle, outspent President Trump by over $1 billion. And she lost because she was not a good candidate. Candidates and campaigns really matter. And the fact is, good policy is good politics. And that's what we're running on in North Carolina.
0: And do the people of Western North Carolina remember how Joe Biden and Roy Cooper did not show up when they were hurting?
1: They absolutely do. I hear it every single time I go up to the mountains. You know, and every single time I talk to President Trump, he asks, how's Western North Carolina recovering? And the fact that I brought President Trump up to Asheville and Swannanoa during the campaign, and we brought him up right after he was sworn in. His first trip as president, in fact, was to Western North Carolina. And the fact that people will never forget, on that day, September 27th, 2024, when the hurricane slammed into Western North Carolina, Roy Cooper was up at a celebration, a climate change gala in New York City. He wasn't even in North Carolina. He didn't show up for the next 3 months as governor. He was completely derelict in his duty, failed Western North Carolina. Since the president came in, I have actually been asked to help make sure that we get relief in $10.75 billion that we've brought to Western North Carolina. It's the largest storm recovery program in the history of the state. Roads are being rebuilt. Bridges have been rebuilt. Water systems are up and running. The Blue Ridge Parkway is open, you know, and we've seen cultural icons like Lake Lure and Chimney Rock that are back open. You know, we're not ready to hang out a mission accomplished sign. There's still a lot of work to do. The people of Western North Carolina are really strong. Those communities are resilient, but they know Roy Cooper let them down. Roy Cooper failed Western North Carolina.
0: So just some raw politics here, Michael Whatley. We've got Charlotte. It's a deep blue dot. Does the rest of the state have to come through for you? Is it the rest of the state versus Charlotte in an RD Senate race?
1: They do. You know, and if you think about, you know, Charlotte, Raleigh, Durham, Greensboro, Asheville, yeah, these are blue cities, but we've got red counties all across the state. We are very evenly divided. We're 30% Republican. We're 30% Democrat. We're 40% unaffiliated, which is our version of independence, you know, plus, you know, 1.5% other in there. But we're a purple state. We need to go out and talk to every voter, you know, and we're seeing 650 people a week who are moving into Charlotte. Hundreds are moving into Raleigh and the other cities. So that's why we're going out. We're having those conversations, not just in the big cities, but in the rural areas, the suburban areas. We've been to the mountains. We've been to the coast. I want to have this conversation with every voter in North Carolina. How can I help you? What can I do to make sure that you make more and you keep more? How are we going to keep our community safe? You know, I've been endorsed by the Police Benevolent Association, the highway troopers and sheriffs from one end of the state to the other, because they know I'm going to back the blue and I'm going to keep our community safe.
0: superb candidate in North Carolina. He'll be a great senator for the Tar Heel State, Michael Whatley. Go and get involved in the campaign, michaelwhatley.com. If you've got a state where you've got a safe incumbent or no race at all, that's a place to invest some money, michaelwhatley.com. If you're a North Carolinian, you want to walk a precinct, make some phone calls, get involved in the process, michaelwhatley.com. Chairman Whatley, good to talk to you again. 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I'll check in again next month. MichaelWhatley.com. 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Jay Feely is next. 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
9: Welcome back, America. Hugh Hewitt. I want my friends in Phoenix listening on AM 960, The Answer, to lean in a little bit closer because your next congressman is here. Jay Thiele is running for the 1st Congressional District outside of Phoenix. You'll know the name because very successful NFL kicker for a long time. Jay Thiele, welcome. Somehow you managed not to kick for the Browns. Maybe because Phil Dawson was there for a long time, but my club's gone through like 100 kickers. Did you just refuse to go try out for them ever?
10: No, Phil was amazing. He's one of the best kickers of my generation, for sure. And, you know, big fans of the Haslam family, hoping that they can turn that franchise around and get it back to some glory. Cleveland fans need it, sort of the Arizona fans. We need to start winning again as well.
9: Amen. Both to the Cardinals and to the Browns. A good year. Maybe they can meet in the Super Bowl and throw everybody overboard. Jay, why do this? You don't have to run for Congress. Why are you doing it?
10: Q, we need more people in office who have already been successful, who want to go there for the right reasons and aren't going there to enrich themselves. We have so many politicians that go there, make a career out of it, grow their net worth. I'm the opposite. I'm a guy who my wife and I have always tried to utilize the blessings God gave us to impact others. And we wanted to do this on a political level and felt like that was the next progression and step for us was, okay, I'm willing to give up a job in broadcasting that I only have to work 5 months of the year. You get 7 months off. It pays really well. But I felt like there's things that were more important and I could effectuate change in politics. And I just felt like it was my time. It was my time to serve. And you know, that was why we decided to do this. I think it's we've never been at a time, I don't think, in my lifetime, where the two parties have been further apart ideologically and their vision for this country has never been further apart. And it's one of the reasons why I wanted to get into office and keep this seat a Republican seat. It's one of the most important seats in the country, and we need to make sure we keep this a Republican seat so we keep the majority.
9: Jay, it's a pivot year for Arizona. Somehow Katie Hobbs snuck in there 4 years ago, and I think Andy Biggs is going to retire. But you've got a ballot measure to try and repeal school choice. You got a bunch of new faces like you, Jay Feely. How is it all coalescing? Is everyone working together, which is what, you know, I've been going over there for years with Steve Twist and John Shattuck and our friends Danny Seiden and all sorts of friends. And I just can't believe that Arizona isn't a red state. It's always been a red state.
10: Well, Hugh, you just brought up a bunch of guys supporting our campaign and grateful for what they've done for this state. My wife, who is a former teacher, you know, we've always been, I was on the school board, so we've always been big advocates of school choice and the ESA program and giving low-income people the opportunity to choose where their kids go and to put them in private schools that they want to give them the choice to be able to help their kids. And, you know, I love that about this state, and we need to make sure that we protect it. And I do think everybody is coalescing because we do know when you look around the country and you look at New York and those three House seats in Colorado and Pennsylvania and the D.C. mayor, so many people, Michigan, and it's happening now, so many people getting elected that believe in Democrat socialism, that believe in the changing the foundations of what our country has stood on, abolishing prisons, abolishing borders, getting rid of the Senate, getting rid of the Electoral College, stacking the Supreme Court. They are honest about what they want to do to this country, and it's fundamentally changing it. And I think that's going to be a big issue in this election in particular, because my district, it cares about the economy. It cares about affordability. It wants the right future for our children and our grandchildren. That's what I'm going to fight for.
9: So, Jay Feely, let's tell people where the district is. Arizona First has got an interesting aspect. What are some of the suburb cities around Phoenix that are in it?
10: Yeah, if you think of the greater Scottsdale area, Paradise Valley, Cave Creek, all the way out to Los Endes, down into Phoenix as well, it is really the Scottsdale area. It's a very educated district. Over 50% of people have college degrees. It's a wealthy district. It's a district that cares about the economy. You know, they don't love all the partisan stuff. They want somebody who's going to go there, who's honest, who's transparent about what they believe, is going to fight to create the right type of economic environment so your businesses can succeed and so that you can succeed individually raising your family and that your kids can have that opportunity to go and do the same thing.
9: You know, one of my closest friends for many years is named John Campbell. He's a California congressman. He's retired to Scottsdale. He's out there in your neck of the woods now, so you tap in and find out what it's like to be a congressman. But, I mean, who recruited you into this? Did Tom Emmer come out there or Speaker Johnson? Who put the arm on Jay Feely?
10: All of the above. Tom Emmer and Jim Jordan and I have done things for a number of years when they've come out here to help politicians. And I didn't need anything from any politician, so I could just go there and help support people that I wanted to see in office. And, you know, President Trump has been talking to me about running for a few years, and I kept saying no because I had two kids at home. My two youngest daughters were at home, and we wanted to wait until they got out of the house, and we were empty nesters this year. And it felt like it was the right time. It felt like it was the time for people to be willing to sacrifice, to be willing to stand up for their beliefs, and have the fortitude. You know, 14 years in the NFL and then 10 years broadcasting certainly has given me thick skin to be able to get into the political fire and not care when people lie about you and say things about you. My wife certainly has been through it with me. She sat in the stands when I missed game winners and had people disparage me. And so we've been down that road. And and we're ready to get into this political fight and try to make this country better.
9: You know, Jay Feely, I've never thought about the spouse of an NFL kicker. I thought about NFL kickers because I'm sure you had a best kick and a worst kick. Everyone does. But your poor spouse, they're on the spit every time, right? You're thinking your teammates will pat you on the back, but no matter what happens, but your poor spouse is up there. Why did you guys settle in Phoenix, in Scottsdale?
10: We love the area here. We have been on six different teams, and you know, we could have moved back to Michigan, where my wife's from, or Florida, where I'm from, and decided to raise our family here in Arizona because we loved it. And we loved the school that our kids were going to, you know, and just felt like this was the right area to raise our kids and now our grandkids. We got four grandkids here, Hugh. Love it. My wife, when we had our first grandchild, she said, okay, I'm not teaching anymore. I want to be home hanging out with those grandkids. And our grandson FaceTimes her every morning. So she just loves it. And, you know, when you have an area where you love raising your kids and your family, you want to stay there and you want to invest in the community. That's what we've always done here. And, you know, having a heart for people and trying to effectuate change. You know, I went to a Jesuit high school. Their motto was men for others. And I tried to take that into my career in the NFL, and then I tried to take it into raising our kids. It's one of the reasons why we took our kids around the world to do projects. We didn't, you know, we built homes in Mexico. We went down to Haiti with them after the earthquake many times. Took them over to Africa, to Malawi. I wanted them to have an appreciation for this country and to have a heart for service, and that was the best way that I could figure out how to do it, not only engaging here in Arizona in our community, but showing them what some of the other countries in the world look like so that they could look back and say, I'm living in the greatest country in the world, and I want to appreciate that country.
9: And boy, do you have broadcaster chops. I can tell, you know, some candidates are a little bit slow, not Jay Feely. What's the website, Jay? Let's make sure people in the Phoenix area can volunteer and contribute.
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9: JayFeelyForCongress.com. 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Keep coming back, Jay. Great to talk to you. Don't go anywhere, America. I got lots more ahead in this hour, including Elizabeth Patton, our Kansas contact for Americans for Prosperity. Josh Kroshar will be along. And we got to update you on Iran. CENTCOM has put out a notice that everything Iran is saying, everything they're saying is a lie. I really wouldn't even deal with these people until they stop lying about blowing up American ships and shooting down F-35s. They're going to lie on the propaganda outlets. They're going to lie in the negotiations. Don't deal with them, Mr. President. I'll be right back on the Hugh Hewitt Show.
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0: With SRN News, I'm Ron Taylor. President Trump says he will order American forces to hold off on strikes he had threatened against Iran after the parameters of a deal to end the war were reached. The president said in a Saturday evening social media post that for now he would halt new strikes in the five-month-old war. A day earlier, he had threatened more strikes on Iran as the U.S. pushes to reopen the Strait of Hormuz. Spain has installed a 500-meter containment barrier on the sea border between its North African territory of Ceuta and Morocco. This follows a massive breach where 50,000 to 60,000 migrants crossed the frontier between Thursday and Friday. At least 67 died in the journey. A Twin Falls, Iowa city spokesman says that three people were killed and seven more were injured, some critically, in a shooting at an In-N-Out Burger restaurant in southern Idaho. On Saturday afternoon, police said the shooter was part of the damage.
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7: Welcome back, America. I'm Hugh Hewitt. We have a great sponsor in Americans for Prosperity, and one of the things I like to do is to talk to their regional directors, in this case, Elizabeth Patton in Kansas. She joins us from Kansas. I think you're in Kansas, aren't you, Elizabeth?
8: I am. I'm in Topeka, Kansas.
7: All right. I was at the American Legislative Exchange Council last week, talked to the next governor of Kansas, talked to the House Speaker. What's going on in Kansas that people need to know about?
8: Our primary election is on Tuesday, August 4th, and you're right, you did get to talk to our next governor, hopefully, which we will find out how that primary goes for him on Tuesday. But we also have a Supreme Court constitutional amendment on our ballot, and we are looking to change Kansas from the nominating commission we have currently to direct elections for our Supreme Court to change the makeup of our court. It's a big deal.
7: Oh, excellent idea. Because those nominating commissions always are stand patters run by the Bar Association. Always and everywhere across the United States. I hate them. So how's that polling? What do you think?
8: It's razor thin, so it's really important that all of our people in Kansas get out and vote. This is a once-in-a-generation opportunity, and you're exactly right. In Kansas, the Bar Association controls the court, controls the nominating commission. 8 out of 10 are Democrat donors. They are liberals picking liberals, and this is our chance to get the court to better reflect Kansas and what we are.
7: If the initiative passes, how will the transition in the court take place? 2 judges a year, 3 justices a year?
8: Yes. So starting in 2028, about 2 judges a year staggered over time is how it looks like right now. But the biggest thing is we are taking over 800 words in the Kansas Constitution and replacing it with 4 simple sentences. And that will also allow the legislature to make all of the specifics and the rules and the ethics around that. And so we're not over-constitutionalizing things, and we can make sure to get that right with the legislature next year.
7: How many members on the Kansas Supreme Court, Elizabeth?
8: So there's 7 right now, and only one, I think, is even potentially aligned at all.
7: That's so amazing to me that a very red state, and Kansas is very red. Occasionally I'll throw out a blue governor, right? But mostly it's a red state. Right. The delegation is red. The senators are red. How do they end up with a left-wing Supreme Court? How's that happen?
8: They're getting picked by left-wing lawyers, and lawyers are less than 1% of the Kansas population, but they're the ones who vote on the nominating commission, and the nominating commission votes on the Supreme Court, and they have a controlling majority of the nominating commission. And they only need 5 votes to pass names onto the governor for the Supreme Court, so the appointed members are in the minority, and their votes don't matter. So we get liberals picking liberals.
7: What's the number or the letter of the initiative in Kansas?
8: It's just the right to vote amendment. It's the only one on the ballot. So amendment 1 or the one that you'll have. And it's vote yes. There might be a few local ones depending on where you live, but it's the big ballot for the judges. Vote yes.
7: Are you going to get a good turnout? Because common sense initiatives like Measure 1 benefit when a lot of people vote.
8: It does. And that's what we're really working on right now, is making sure that, you know, folks get out and vote. It really matters. Like I said, it's a once-in-a-generation opportunity. We also have the governor's race on the ballot, and it's so important for the future of our state that people get out and don't take it for granted and make that vote and vote yes. We're not going to get another shot at this.
7: How do they get involved with AFP in Kansas, Elizabeth? Where's the website for the Kansas chapter?
8: So the best way to do that is to go to sunflowerstatesolutions.com. That is the Kansas-specific website where you can find out what we're up to and reach out that way. Also on social media, follow us on X, reach out on Instagram or Facebook to our chapter pages. That is also a great way to get involved. So any of those options, we'd love to hear from you. We'd love to get people plugged in.
7: They can also follow Lizanne at Lizanne Patton with 2 T's, Lizanne Patton. How long have you been with AFP, Lizanne?
8: I've been with AFP on 9 years this month, actually. It's gone fast.
7: You don't look old enough. Yeah, you start in high school?
8: Well, thank you.
7: Well, no, always in Kansas?
8: Always in Kansas. Before that, I worked for U.S. Senator Jerry Moran, and before that, some other political nonprofits in the ESPN world. But always in Kansas since college. Moved here. My husband's actually a lawyer, although he's one of the good ones. Even though he's a trial lawyer, he's voting yes on this amendment. And so we've been here for the last 20 years.
7: I think you'd be surprised. A lot of lawyers just want a fair shot when they go up to the state Supreme Court. And you don't get a fair shot when it's a bar association. I just can't tell you how glad I'm you're doing that. Remember, Americans for Prosperity in Kansas, vote yes on Measure 1. Follow Lizanne on X at Lizanne Patton. Thank you, Liz, and thanks to Americans for Prosperity as well. I'll be right back with Josh Rush Hour. Stay tuned.
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5: During the War for Independence, General George Washington, the man we refer to today as the father of our country, led American troops through military defeat after defeat. And in the bitter winter of 1777, he wrote this somber note to a friend in Philadelphia. Quote, "You might have tracked our army from White Marsh to Valley Forge by the blood on their feet," end of quote. Many soldiers continued to march through the deep snows of Pennsylvania without shoes. Others suffered from disease, hunger, and freezing conditions. Nearly 2,000 of Washington's men died, yet George Washington did not lose faith. Amid the hardship, loss, and uncertainty of Valley Forge, he turned to God in prayer. At a time when our nation once again faces division and uncertainty, may we follow Washington's example, kneeling humbly, praying faithfully, and asking God to guide the future of America.
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0: Welcome back, America. Josh Kroshauer is executive editor, editor-in-chief of Jewish Insider. Josh, CENTCOM has put out a press release pushing back against the Iranian state media and the IRGC claims that they blew up a bunch of F-35s, they hit American ships, and we are continuing to intercept Iranian drones and missiles aimed at things. What do you think President Trump does tonight? He hit them pretty hard last night. Was that a one-night-and-done night, or is it the beginning?
7: Well, he hit them pretty hard last night. It was in response for the Iranian surprise attack against U.S. military facilities in Jordan. And increasingly, there's an expectation that, you know, we are in this kind of holding pattern where I think, you know, the president isn't calling it war, but boy, there's a lot of kinetic action in the region, and the president has said he's going to respond to any Iranian provocation with a very strong response. Now, the question is, is this going to be a tit for tat that's, you know, going on indefinitely, or are we back at a more escalatory phase? Right now, it looks more the former, but I think everyone is prepared for the latter.
0: Last night, the Wall Street Journal broke a story, which is still up over at their website, that Admiral Brad Cooper, head of CENTCOM, has prepared a 2-week plan to devastate Iran's remaining targets. That's what I want. Did Prime Minister Netanyahu have a position yesterday, as far as you can tell from the reporting out of that meeting?
7: Yeah, everything I've heard about the presidential meeting with the Prime Minister is that the Prime Minister did not say, this is what we kind of want. That he just kind of offered the intelligence that the Israelis had, the kind of sense that these would be the options that you could tackle Iran's economy and deal with it that way. You could tackle the military options with these options, but did not offer any preferred course of action. Just had more of a conversation and a sharing of intelligence. Look, Brad Cooper, I think he has been the most wary of Iran.

0: Poly Market and various polls that have shown out with late-breaking voters going to him as opposed to sort of Democrat normie lefty Haley Stevens. What's your sense of that race?
1: Well, we're in a strange new world in politics, in primary politics, where the Democratic Party, we've learned since the rise of Mamdani in New York, has been drawn to the socialists, has been drawn to the extreme anti-Israel wing of the party, has the things that having a Nazi tattoo did not make it actually probably enhanced someone like Rand Platten. It took the most serious of charges about rape to get Platten out of that main Senate race. So the kind of things that normally were advantages in primaries, getting the governor's endorsement, having, you know, leadership, the mainstream leadership of the party being behind you, having the financial advantage in terms of outside groups spending more money on your behalf. Usually those are the things that win nominations, win elections, frankly. It's actually having the opposite effect, where this anti, you know, you can call it anti-establishment, but it's a pretty radical faction of the Democratic Party is gaining steam, and it's not just in deep blue districts. It's in a whole state like Michigan and also in Missouri, you know, the districts in upcoming primaries in Missouri as well. So this is a national, Wisconsin, but the Democrats are about to nominate an out-and-out socialist who wants to basically defund the police in the state of Wisconsin, a perennial swing state. So this is, you know, I think the polling suggests that El Sayed has the late advantage. There was a poll out by and showing him with a double-digit lead over Stevens, even after Gretchen Whitmer endorsed Stevens. So the energy is with the far left, and I expect that pattern to continue until they actually get, you know, until they lose general elections, until this ideology shows it can't win to get actually elected against a Republican in November.
0: Now, Flanagan will be their Senate nominee, right? And she'll be up against Tom Wyler or Michelle Tafoya, either of whom would make a great general election candidate. But it's Flanagan is the crazy, what, lieutenant governor?
1: Yeah, well, so Flanagan is going up against Angie Craig. She's the swing district congresswoman from the suburbs of Minnesota, of Minneapolis. Again, Angie Craig would have been the battle-tested Democrat who would have been favored in any other election cycle, but the very left-wing lieutenant governor, Peggy Flanagan, probably is the favorite. The polls suggest she's got the edge in that primary. You know, Michelle Tafoya would be, I think, a pretty formidable Republican nominee. The Republicans need to figure out who their candidate is. And Minnesota is a bluer state than Michigan and Wisconsin and a few of these other battlegrounds. But you know, that's the same dynamic in the Democratic Party in Minnesota that you're seeing everywhere else, where the furthest left candidate is the one that has the momentum. I talked to a Democratic strategist involved in a lot of these races. They said that, like, if you got the Bernie endorsement, like, 4 years ago, that might be 5% of the vote in a Democratic primary, maybe 10% in a deeper blue district. If you get the far left, the Bernie bros, on the same side, it's about a third now of the Democratic electorate in any primary almost across the country. And that's just a huge number that just shows how the growing influence of the far left in Democratic Party politics.
0: Okay, quick exit question, Josh. Blakeman is the Republican nominee for governor of New York. Do you think some New York Dems who are normie will vote for him as a check on Mamdani, who's basically waging war on private property now, as well as the Jews?
1: So it's interesting because in 2022, which was a surprisingly good year for Democrats in the midterms, New York was the exception to that rule because of fears of crime, law and order issues with the Democratic Party and immigration. I mean, Nassau County went red, and a lot of the Long Island suburbs, some of the other suburbs across the state actually swung very much to the right. Now, look, I don't think this is going to be an easy election for New York Republicans, just given where the national environment is. But if there's an issue, if there's a state where Republicans kind of outkick the coverage, it would be in New York, where you can run against Mamdani outside the city. And I think there are a lot of voters that are moderate, that are suburbanites, Jewish voters, certainly, that have real worries and fears about the direction of the Democratic Party.
0: Boy, if you've got a piece of property in the city of New York, you really don't want Mamdani unchecked. And Kathy Hochul is a blank mark. Josh Kroshauer, always good to talk to you. Follow Josh on X at Josh Kroshauer. Follow me in the next segment, next hour as well. America, stay tuned to the Hugh Hewitt Show.
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0: About truckers on the road, cut number 2.
11: Thank you all for being here as we take action to get illegal alien truck drivers off the American roadways. We're doing a very strong movement, and we have had such support for this, and replace them with proud American veterans.
0: This is a very good idea. You had Secretary of Transportation Sean Duffy, Secretary of Veterans Affairs Doug Collins there, and he concluded this way, cut number 6.
11: To end this, very simply, the radical left wants more jobs for illegal aliens and more migrants in 18-wheelers, and Trump administration wants safer roads and more jobs for the American veteran. Now I'd like to ask a man who's done a fantastic...
0: That's a good basic message. Run with that. Coming up, I'm going to replay John Thune for you, and now I have Jim Garrity on. 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I've known Todd Avakian for half as long. Wonderful guy. 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Finally, it's my penultimate day, second to last day, Steelers fans, to ask you to consider a gift of food for the poor. There are kids all over the Caribbean, Central and South America, that rely on food for the poor to get them a meal today. 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In advance, I want to say thank you. Stay tuned for the Majority Leader John Thune on the Hugh Hewitt Show. This is Hugh Hewitt for townhall.com. Mentalist Oz Perlman was featured at the recent rescheduled dinner of the White House Correspondents Association. The choice of a mentalist for the entertainment portion of the program was apt. Performers in that category combined psychology, suggestion, observation, misdirection, and showmanship to create the illusion of mind reading. For the reporters in the room, Perlman could even be categorized as continuing education. Members of the legacy media are relying on the practices employed by Perlman to draw conclusions about President Donald Trump. Keep your eyes and ears open for reporting in print or on broadcast that relays what the president or vice president is, quote, thinking or, quote, feeling, as opposed to what they have said or done. And that's not reporting, of course, it's guessing. The appearance of a mind reader among Beltway News business elites was just so on the nose. Did any of the assembled reporters even notice the mirror in the room?
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6: News this hour from Town Hall. I'm Ron Taylor. Maryland's governor says he's concerned that President Trump might use his federal power to influence the midterm elections.
12: Maryland Democratic Governor Wes Moore says he's very concerned that President Donald Trump will use the power of the federal government to stop the November midterm elections in an attempt to keep the Republican Party's grip on power. Moore, who becomes chair of the National Governors Association, says there's a role for the NGA to ensure that states are able to oversee elections as designed by the U.S. Constitution, as Trump tries to restrict voting by mail, obtain voter information from states, and might even try deploying federal troops or agents to polling places. I'm Donna Water.
6: T.H.T. McFarland, former deputy national security advisor to the president, tells the Salem Radio Network she would like to find out who allowed Dr. Fauci to resume the potentially dangerous gain-of-function research in China after the Obama administration terminated the practice.
13: You know government, there's always a paper trail. No government officials, just by their very nature, government officials don't want to be out on a limb and committing themselves to anything without authorization from somebody. So you know there's a paper trail for it. I'd like to see the paper trail. Who gave permission to turn it back on and to have gain-of-function research that was happening because it was illegal? You couldn't do it in the United States.
6: A Republican senator from Missouri is pushing legislation aimed at preventing judge shopping in federal courts.
14: Senator Eric Schmidt has introduced the Boasberg Act, named after U.S. District Judge Jeb Boasberg, who is accused of being a rogue judge and has repeatedly handled high-profile cases against President Trump's agenda. Schmidt says the measure would require random assignment of federal cases, increase transparency, and impose penalties for attempts to manipulate the process.
6: Correspondent Ken Lormond. News and analysis at townhall.com.
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0: Morning, Lori, and evening, Grace, America. I'm Hugh Hewitt. Joined now by the Majority Leader of the United States Senate, Senator John Thune of South Dakota. Senator, good to have you back on. Thank you for joining me today. I got a lot of stuff to cover with you, and I always start with my personal favorite, which is judicial confirmation. I think you're setting some records, but you want to confirm that for me?
1: We are, Hugh, and I know you care deeply, and as do a lot of Americans, and they should, because nothing shapes the future of the country more than these lifetime appointments to the court. So, yeah, we are actually about 10 ahead of where we were in the first Trump administration in terms of getting people on the bench. So we're going to continue to focus on that and on the executive branch noms as well. We're going to move a package next week of 74 of those, which will keep us well ahead of where the first Trump administration was in terms of getting people confirmed to the departments and agencies that run the government as well. So it's a focus, the personnel department, as we've talked about before, human resources, for better or worse. It's something that's a constitutional imperative for us and in the Senate, and we're going to stay focused on it, especially when it comes to the court.
0: Yeah, if, in fact, the Democrats take the White House down the road, they'll have the same ability to confirm. But I think that's the way the Constitution intended it, up or down votes by the Senate.
1: Correct. And that's, you know, and again, when we've got the House, the White House, and the Senate, which is rare historically, I think in the last 100 years, it's only happened about four times. So we are working to clear, you know, virtually clear the executive calendar, which is both judicial and executive branch noms. And we're going to stay focused on that. But yeah, it's part of the Article I responsibility that we have. And I think that getting these on the floor for a vote and ensuring that we're fulfilling that responsibility and setting the country up for success by ensuring that we have constitutionalist judges on the court, to me, is a really high priority.
0: It's number one for me. Now, Senator, every time you're on, I get emails afterwards. Why didn't you ask them about the SAVE Act? People apparently do not hear that you support it. I support it. But I support the filibuster, and you reflect the caucus. Is it correct to say that there is not a majority of the Republican caucus that supports changing the filibuster?
1: Yeah, that's correct. I mean, and there are a lot of Republicans. And frankly, Hugh, you know, the president's argument is the Democrats are going to do it anyway. And that, you know, I don't know the answer to that. That's a hypothetical. Maybe it happens, maybe it doesn't. But a lot of our Republican senators believe, and as one of them described it, at some point the Democrats may try to steal the car, but we're not going to hand them the keys. In other words, if all the things they want to do, D.C. and Puerto Rico statehood, packing the Supreme Court, abortion on demand, federalizing elections, if we open the door to allow them to do that, then we're going to own it. And I think that's the view of a lot of Senate Republicans. But on the SAVE Act, I mean, you're right. I strongly support it. I co-sponsored the original version last Congress, and I'll do whatever I can to pass it if there's a clear path to doing it. But we did put it on the floor for debate, and we had it on the floor for over a couple of weeks. We forced Democrats to take a position on all of those common sense policies. We've had five votes now on the entire Save America Act or pieces of it, including photo ID, including citizenship to register. During the debate, no one spoke more consistently in support of the bill than I did. So they're common sense policies widely supported by Republican and Democrat voters. They ought to get an automatic yes from literally every member of this body, but it's the Democrats who consistently block it. There hasn't been a single Democrat in the five votes that we've had that has voted for it. And so that's what we ought to be doing, is turning our fire on the Democrats. And, you know, given their staunch and unwavering opposition to the bill, I think it should be a message we should carry to voters across the country and further highlight the contrast between Democrats and Republicans on the issue and get away, if we can, from attacking each other.
0: And I've told the president on this program, Leader Thune, that I support the filibuster, and I don't believe, actually, that Democrats will break it unless they get an overwhelming majority, because I think they're like your caucus. There are a lot of people who don't talk about it much, but they respect the institution enough that they're not going to break it. Am I right about that?
1: I think you are, and I know it was probably highlighted this last week when you saw John Fetterman, who was out there actively supporting getting rid of the filibuster, write an op-ed in the Washington Post defending the filibuster and saying that he completely changed his position on that. And I've been approached by Democrats on the floor with the same basically view. But I think that you're right, doesn't get talked a lot about, and there's pressure on their side, just like there is on ours, to get rid of it from some base voters. And, you know, anytime you have a president, every president wants to get rid of the Senate filibuster because they view it as an impediment to getting things done. But it has served as an important check and balance through the years. And if you're a conservative in this country, it has been, it allowed us to stop more really crazy, horrific ideas to expand and grow government and create a lot of really left-leaning liberal Democrat policy through the years. And that's the way a lot of Republicans view it.
0: But good legislation gets through. Example, the Russia sanctions bill this week. That got through with a bipartisan big bulge of support.
1: It did, and I think that's evidence, again, that you can, it does work, it can work. We've seen a number of examples of that, bipartisan legislation. There's a number of things, I think, that are still ahead of us on the agenda that we could get done with bipartisan votes here. But yeah, Russia sanctions, of course, and there's a huge, as you would expect around here, desire to do this for Lindsey and as a tribute to him. But also because it's the right thing to do for the country. I mean, we've really got a chance to do something that helps shift the playing field in Iraq. And these sanctions these sanctions target Russian officials, oligarchs, family members, foreign persons, Russian banks and financial institutions, as well as this Russian shadow fleet, which continues to allow Russian oil and gas to fund Putin's war. So. It's important we get this done, and there was a big bipartisan vote for it yesterday, and we've got to finish it now. We've got to get it across the finish line. But I think we should hopefully continue to see strong bipartisan support for it, which is an example of how this place can and should work.
0: Now, Leader Thune, I want to turn to the midterms because we've got to hold on to the Senate, and I'm doing everything I can for Senator Collins, who's the most powerful woman in the United States Congress, probably in Washington. Senator Sullivan in Alaska, where they're trying trickery up there. Senator Husted in Ohio, Senator Ricketts in Nebraska, more dirty tricks with Ricketts. And then we got challengers, Rogers in Georgia, Mike Collins in Georgia, John Sununu or Scott Brown in New Hampshire. What do you make of the midterm outlook right now?
1: I think, given the fact that if you look at any of the polling and the so-called generic ballot, we're facing some political headwinds. We're probably facing, arguably, too, depending on what happens in the Middle East, some economic headwinds. But the truth is we're as well-positioned as we possibly can be. You mentioned some of our candidates. We have high-quality candidates in all the right places, all the competitive races around the country. And, we've got a firewall that we've got to keep. I think the Senate is a firewall for the country. If the House flips, hopefully we can keep them both. But we've got to protect the Senate. And that firewall runs through places like you said. It's Maine, it's Ohio, it's Iowa, it's Alaska. We got an open seat in North Carolina. We're taking on incumbents in Georgia and New Hampshire and Michigan. And we've got great candidates in all those places. You got to make sure they're well-resourced and that we're out communicating our message and drawing a contrast with the Democrats. I mean, this is where I think, instead of turning our fire on each other, we really ought to be because we have there's a Democrat Party in this country that is so far out of the political mainstream. They are so extreme and so radical in a lot of their ideas. And so we just got to take that case to the American people and draw the contrast between their vision of the future and ours.
0: Leader, we got 2 minutes left. I know you've got a work period before the August work period back in the state. Will that include the NDAA? Because the National Defense Authorization Act has been held up for Democrats. It's the first time. I've been on the air for 27 years. That this has happened, that Democrats have been so obstructionist that they held up the NDAA. Is that going to break? Are they going to change their minds?
1: It's crazy, Hugh. I mean, they're making it all about Iran, but the fact of the matter is the defunding the military is job number one. I mean, if you don't get that right, the rest is conversation. So we're going to do everything we can to get that voted on again. If they won't give us the vote, we did get a bill reported out of the Senate Armed Services Committee. The House passed an arms defense authorization bill. We could go to conference with the committee passed version of that and then, try and get something out of the conference the Democrats will vote for when it comes back to the floor. But it's incredibly irresponsible on their part. It is, frankly, inexcusable if you think about what's at stake for our country, for them to hold up the thing that authorizes taking care of our troops, their pay, taking care of the military families, ensuring that we've got the right weaponry and technology to keep our country safe and to deter and defeat any threat that's out there to America's national security interests. So it's critically important. The other thing they're blocking right now, which you, I know, appreciate as well, is FISA, which is the Foreign Intelligence Surveillance Act.
0: Another
1: security thing. So
0: we got to get it. Leader John Thune, always good to talk to you. Thank you for the updates on all of that, and I appreciate it very much. Talk to you again soon.
1: Talk to you soon. Thank you.
0: Thank you. Leader John Thune. I'll be right back, America. Stay tuned.
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0: Jim Garrity's music is up. That means the indispensable Garrity is here. Washington Post columnist, host of the Three Martini Lunch, frequent contributor to the Editor's Podcast, and of course, the Morning Jolt comes from Jim every morning if you've signed up at National Review. Garrity, I heard you talking about the fact that you had one of your boys off at camp. Has that blissful peace ended?
9: One more day. Younger one comes back tomorrow, and my older one is working at a D.C. area college doing kind of a summer camp sort of thing, teaching kids. So it's been a much quieter than usual one. By the way, Hugh, before we jump in, I just want to point out I'm not always on your program. 9 times out of 10, it's just because I've completely forgotten, and poor Dwayne is calling me in a panic. Today, I am coming to you via my cell phone because Virginia Governor Abigail Spanberger has found a brilliant way to keep down Virginians' electric bills. If you don't get any electricity, they can't charge you. And so I'm dealing with the power outage coming through my cell phone. I hope your viewers and listeners can tolerate all this.
0: You know, I'm a little bit alarmed because you're pretty close to the Pentagon, not that far from the Central Intelligence Agency. It's Marine Corps Barracks headquarters is there. There are kind of a lot of things we need to work in Northern Virginia.
9: I'd like to think they have their own generators and they're doing fine. But, you know, I can't. It's not like I could check on the Internet to see if they do.
0: It's California has become, I joked about Virginia becoming California, and I ran away from California, but Virginia really is becoming California. Rolling blackouts, a way of life. It's a feature, not a bug. I just had Leader Thune on, Jim Garrity, and I want to review some numbers for you. Number of judges confirmed in the second Trump administration at this point, 52. In the first Trump administration at this point, 42. Number of nominees, total, civilian nominees total, in the second Trump term, 590. In the first Trump term, 530. I think Thune has done a great job as leader because he changed the rule on nomination. But I also talked with him. I don't want to change the filibuster rule. And I've told the president that on this show, and he's mad at me about that, but that's okay. It's what conservatives should support. What do you think about the filibuster?
9: You and I have been doing this for a while, and we can remember when Republicans were frustrated with Trent Lott, with fairly justifiable reasons at various points, then Bill Frist, then Mitch McConnell. It's almost a fact of life that if you are leader of Republicans in the Senate, there's going to be some chunk of your caucus and certainly a chunk of the, you know, what we used to call the conservative blogosphere, now you might call it, you know, the social media sphere, that is frustrated that they can't get everything they want and blame the majority leader. Now, the majority leader, if the votes aren't there, the votes aren't there. They can try whipping them. They can try cajoling them. They can try bargaining and all that stuff. But in the end, you know, if you want to get more stuff passed through a Republican Senate, you need more Republican senators. And I think his assessment of the midterms is pretty correct. There are a couple, you know, I think Collins is looking stronger against, but it's going to be the biggest fall of Troy since the Odyssey. When we see how Troy Jackson does against Susan Collins. But, yeah, all in all, this, you know, midterm elections traditionally go badly for the president's party. You know, there are a bunch of states that are just not great, not easy, and we'll see how things shake out from here. But, you know, he's doing the best with the cards that he's been dealt, which were not great in the first place.
0: Yeah, I was on Fox earlier to talk about the DSA and how radical they are. And the leader, Thune, made the point that the Democrats have kind of collectively lost their mind at the national level because of the DSA. Do you think the average American understands they're Marxists? They don't believe in private property. They want the house you're in. They want the house I am. They want every apartment to be owned collectively. They won't call themselves communists, but they are. Do you think people get that?
9: I think your audience gets it. My readers get it. The right of center world gets it. I think the average independent probably doesn't. And so the topic today's Morning Jolt today, Hugh, was this interesting. I actually saw it in Vox. So don't faint. There's actually an interesting argument in Vox arguing that it wasn't really that the socialists have risen. It's that the establishment or centrist Democrats have collapsed. And it's not just the DSA candidates. They're winning mostly deep blue House districts. We'll see how things go in Wisconsin. We'll see how things go in Michigan. But also, it's interesting, like Michael Bennett, the Colorado senator who's like been in third terms, and as I described him, he looks like the kind of guy who you'd cast to play a Colorado senator, lost the governor's race to the state attorney general. So I think part of it is that, like, if you're a Democratic member of the grassroots, over the last 10 years, you've been told Hillary wants Donald Trump because he'll be the easiest to beat back in 2016. don't worry, Joe Biden is fine, and that Joe Biden's going to definitely be good for another 4 years. And obviously, the debate did that. We don't have time for a primary. We're going to go with Kamala Harris, and don't worry, she's going to be fine. When Tim Walz was picked as the running mate, we ended up with, oh, don't worry, Tim Walz is an inspired choice. He'll do terrific.
0: Huh.
9: And then, you know, Tim Walz, like, at every step, the Democratic establishment has said to the base, don't worry, we've got this handled. Trust us. And it hasn't worked out. And so I think if you're a typical Democratic voter, you're fed up with the Democratic leadership you have right now. You're fed up with the establishment. Because these guys were supposed to be the ones who knew what they were talking about, compared to these crazy idealists who are in the DSA. And now it's like, well, if neither one of them knows what they're doing, we might as well go with the ones who are inspiring and revolutionary and all that nonsense.
0: Well, after the break, I'm going to ask you about Iran. But I want to read you the DSA's Housing Justice Committee statement. Capitalism requires the private ownership of land, upon which the very possibility of surplus value extraction is based. A definition of social housing must challenge this fundamental relation of the capitalist mode of production. Social housing does not offer an equal seat at the table to developers, investors, or city councilors. Social housing prioritizes and makes real the collective will of the tenants. All right, Jim, what's that mean to you?
9: We don't want to pay rent. Remember that guy in the governor's race?
0: Yes.
9: If the rent is too darn high, I'm cleaning up a little bit. That's basically, we don't want to pay rent, you know, and dang you landlords for, you know, building the buildings and all that. But my suspicion is that Democrats have the built-in advantage in that when you accurately describe what the left flank of their party genuinely believes, the average voter just says, oh, come on. Nobody's that
0: crazy. Don't believe it.
9: They don't really believe that. Yeah. They don't really want to abolish the police. And then they write op-eds saying, yes, we literally want to abolish the police. But nobody seems to believe them. That's not an advantage of being so far in the extreme that nobody believes you actually believe what you claim to believe.
0: Well, if you're an investor, would you build or buy an apartment building in New York right now, New York City?
9: Oh, if I were in New York City, the only thing I would be building is a Knicks merchandise kiosk. I would not be building, I don't know what Mamdani is going to be like for the next, 2.5 years that he has in his term, or I guess it's closer to 3 years. But it's not going to be good. And there's a whole bunch of cities where you could build apartments where you're not going to have to deal with the threat of an imminent communist revolution and nationalizing all of your resources. So, yeah, like, why would you bother doing that?
0: Yeah, I'll be right back with Jim Garrity. Don't go anywhere, America. But I think a lot of New York City Democrats are going to vote for Mr. Blakeman against Kathy Hochul, the Democrat incumbent, in order to have a check on Mamdani, because he's proven to be every bit as crazy as we warned you he was. Don't go anywhere, America. Jim Garrity, the indispensable. Follow him on X at Jim Garrity. Like and subscribe to the 3 Martini Lunch. Jim has not been to one of those yet today because he can't get the power going in his wonderful house. And I hope his cell phone hangs on until I come back and ask him about Iran and where he sees it going next. Don't go anywhere. I'm Hugh Hewitt.
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0: With SRN News, I'm Ron Taylor. President Trump says he will order American forces to hold off on strikes he had threatened against Iran after the parameters of a deal to end the war were reached. The president said in a Saturday evening social media post that for now he would halt new strikes in the five-month-old war. A day earlier, he had threatened more strikes on Iran as the U.S. pushes to reopen the Strait of Hormuz. Spain has installed a 500-meter containment barrier on the sea border between its North African territory of Ceuta and Morocco. This follows a massive breach where 50,000 to 60,000 migrants crossed the frontier between Thursday and Friday. At least 67 died in the journey. A Twin Falls, Iowa city spokesman says that three people were killed and seven more were injured, some critically, in a shooting at an In-N-Out Burger restaurant in southern Idaho. On Saturday afternoon, police said the shooter was part of the damage.
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6: Welcome back, America. I'm Hugh Hewitt. Jim Garrity is still with me from National Review. Jim, yesterday your colleague from National Review, Noah C. Rothman, was on with me, and we agreed on what we hoped the president did, which is bomb the living daylights out of Iran last night, which he did. And then we want him to go on, as Admiral Cooper's plan said, for 2 weeks of massive infrastructure destruction belonging to the IRGC. I don't think he's going to do that. What do you think the situation is?
7: No, and you know how I, right now in my house, if I try to flick the light switch, nothing happens. The president has two settings. The first setting is we're mad as hell. You have repeatedly broken your promises. You keep firing an infrastructure in the Middle East. You keep firing at ships. We're going to bomb the hell out of you. And we got that last night. The second one is, oh, I think we got a real opportunity for talks here. Things are looking really good. head over there, Kushner, head over there, Witkov, and I'm sure we'll have a deal any second now, and the strait will be reopened. That part never works out. That part never quite comes there. So there's really only two options you could do. One is like, all right, we're all in. We're pushing for regime change. We're not going to let up. We're not going to be fooled by another. There's no more memorandums of understanding or anything like that. We know who this regime is. We know they can't be trusted. The other alternative, if that strikes you as too bloody, if that strikes you as too much of a commitment, then you basically withdraw and say, all right, we were declaring victory and we're going home. But then you leave the regime in Iran with nothing but its own problems. And we all know the Iranian currency has become worthless. The infrastructure, even without additional attack on their energy infrastructure, has been seriously damaged. Bridges, the international airport, all that kind of stuff. Iran is in really rough shape. And I said this at the beginning of the war. They're going to end, the Mullahs will end the war bankrupt. The only question is what comes out of that. And, you know, is there a circumstance where I suspect you end up within a couple of months right back where we started, with the people in the streets starving, saying they can't feed their families, saying they can't afford anything, angry again. And maybe the second time around, now that we've killed a whole bunch of Iranian soldiers, maybe they had a second shot at it. The other question is, are there ways to get weapons to the Iranian people? It's a long coastline, got a lot of borders with, you know, Turkey and places like that. Are there ways where the next time the Iranian people rise up against the regime, we can even the odds and give them some guns to shoot back with? Those are the two options. Otherwise, there is no...
6: I wonder if you agree with me on this. We're not taking that blockade off until roving correspondent Jim Garrity has a camera and a flashlight and gets to go to the basement in Pickaxe Mountain. That's step number one. Nothing else. Till we get into Pickaxe Mountain and we see what's in there, we're not going to lift the blockade. And it may not have to be Garrity. It could be the IAEA. But we got to know, because that's the last nuclear production facility that's left. And the president says we got eyes on it from space. But we really didn't have those eyes on it the way we think we had those eyes on it early on. What do you think?
7: Well, first of all, I've been to some crazy places like Syria and been to neighboring Turkey and Ukraine a bunch of times. Ironically, when the bombing started, my friend said, is there a way to, it's like, what are you interested in going to Iran this year? And I was like, let's see how this goes. I've been to some crazy places. I only want to go to Iran when I know the good people are running. Because not things don't work out well for Washington Post journalists to go to Iran. Huh. But yeah, I think your observation about Pickaxe Mountain is more than a worthwhile one. But I think just generally, look, we've seen through the use of drones against the ships in the Strait of Hormuz and ships in the Persian Gulf, the oil and energy infrastructure in places like Saudi Arabia and the Gulf states. Iran can threaten a lot, and they can shut off the world's energy markets and just cause, you know, a lot of problems for everybody else. And it's been frustrating to see a lack of cooperation from allies. The president could have made a better case of reaching out to them and building support for everybody feeling like they have an interest in this. But Iran is a worldwide problem. Iran is the world's largest state sponsor of terrorism. They bomb places as far away as Argentina. Well, you know, I don't understand why you can't say to the rest of the world, like, look, we're all for national sovereignty, but these guys' problems do not stay within their own border. They do everything possible to create problems for every one of their Sunni, Shia, it doesn't really matter. They are effectively a cancer on the Middle East. We can do something about this. Join us. Let's get rid of this regime. Let's allow the Iranian people to choose their own leaders and to pick a different course. And we're all going to end up much better in the end. I think there's a strong case to be made for that. I'd like to see the administration try to make it to, you know, both Gulf allies and European allies.
6: And do you believe for a moment that Pakistan is the people we ought to be using as an intermediary? We got 30 seconds. I just would never trust Pakistan on anything.
7: It's Bin Laden's home address, right? Like, no, yeah. No, of course not. That was, you know, yeah, I'm baffled by this. And I just kind of have this feeling, you know, so last year I had a chance to take to India. And the Indians are just absolutely baffled by the fact that the Trump administration is so friendly to Pakistan. Obviously, India has its own axes to grind against Pakistan for a bunch of good reasons. But in the end, you look at the way the U.S. relationship with India, which has its complications, and the U.S. relationship with Pakistan, I know which side I'm instinctively more close to.
6: Jim Garrity, always good to catch up with you, especially when the power is on in Virginia. We can work it this way, but I'd prefer if the power was on. Follow Jim on X at Jim Garrity. And Jim, if you get a DM from me, don't answer it. I've been hacked. Stay tuned, America. I'll be right back. Hey there, want to do something meaningful for the 250th anniversary of America? We just got started on July 4th. It runs all year. 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
17: During the War for Independence, General George Washington, the man we refer to today as the father of our country, led American troops through military defeat after defeat. And in the bitter winter of 1777, he wrote this somber note to a friend in Philadelphia. Quote, "You might have tracked our army from White Marsh to Valley Forge by the blood on their feet," end of quote. Many soldiers continued to march through the deep snows of Pennsylvania without shoes. Others suffered from disease, hunger, and freezing conditions. Nearly 2,000 of Washington's men died. Yet George Washington did not lose faith. Amid the hardship, loss, and uncertainty of Valley Forge, he turned to God in prayer. At a time when our nation once again faces division and uncertainty, may we follow Washington's example, kneeling humbly, praying faithfully, and asking God to guide the future of America.
2: 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Just say, "Alexa, play The Answer Detroit."
6: Welcome back, America. I'm Hugh Hewitt. Hope you enjoyed Garrity. That'll be over at my YouTube channel. I want to remind everyone I got hacked yesterday. If you're getting a DM from me, it's not from me. Working with X. Thank you, X. Data Republican. Love from Hugh Hewitt and Team Hewitt because you found the guy in Nigeria. I don't know how you did it, but Data Republican, she deserves a follow from you folks. She's the best. She really is the best. And she helps out people like me who get hacked by people like the guy in Nigeria, and they help X out as well. I'll be back up on X, I hope, tomorrow. I was up on Fox, as I mentioned to Garrity earlier today. Here's that hit with Sandra Smith. Quick one, but worthwhile.
18: Cut him. Let's bring in Hugh Hewitt now, a Fox News contributor and host of The Hugh Hewitt Show. Hugh, it's great to see you. I mean... socialism. Did you ever think it would be that popular in this country? The DSA has now a record 120,000 members. People are embracing socialism.
6: Well, good afternoon, Sandra. 120,000 people have sort of lost their bearings on the American political spectrum. Anyone go over to the DSA site, they're going to find they're Marxists. They hate private property. They don't believe in free enterprise. They got lots of slogans about socialist cash, taking out capitalist trash. But in fact, the DSA signed and approved candidates are the beneficiary of trickle-down dark money on the left. Most of our audience will know the name George Soros, his son Alex Soros. There are a bunch of dark money billionaires, including a fellow that we're worried about over in China by the name of Singham. He's a Maoist and he lives in Shanghai. They are afraid their money is dribbling down to these DSA candidates. And it's not the 120,000 people that are funding everyone. It's those billionaires.
18: Got it. Hugh, I just want to get your final thought on just some breaking news. We only have a few seconds here. These migrants pouring over the border in Spain's North African enclave of Ceuta. They're coming in from Morocco. I only have a minute here, but just what is your thought as you see this? We're talking about socialism in America, and look what's happening in Spain right now with the borders now wide open.
6: Left-wing governments open up the borders. DSA is for no borders. The Democratic Party is increasingly for no borders. It's a flashback to when Bill was at the border under President Biden. If you vote left, this is what you get.
18: Got it. Hugh, always a pleasure. Thank you.
6: I like it when I get to do the quick breaking news update. What's going on in Spain is absolutely predictable because the socialists there granted amnesty. And I've never been in favor of amnesty. I do favor regularization, but I'm a border hawk and a regularization dove and an amnesty. Never, not now, not ever, never. I hope you are as well. Let me tell you about a couple of things, including consumer cellular. And I remind you about this every single day.

0: 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However, if you're over 50, you really got to listen closely. If you're over 50, you have a one-line deal, one-line unlimited talk, text, and data. 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Very easy to do, 20 minutes. Consumer Cellular rising up in the ratings. They're number one in customer service at ASCI. They are the equal of any cell service across the United States for a very good reason. They have great cell service. Now, I want to go back right before I was on with Sandra Smith. I was listening to President Trump give a press conference. Let's go back and listen to his cut number three about what's been going on in nation highways with blue states issuing truck driving licenses to illegal aliens.
1: For many years, American highways and roadways have been terrorized by unqualified illegal aliens dangerously driving big rigs, rigs like that. You got to know something to drive. Wow, that sucker is a big one. That's big stuff. But they're, you have to have a knowledge, you have to have a talent for it, and these people don't have that. They're driving big rigs, semi-trucks, and tractor trailers, all because radical left maniacs at the state level have issued them commercial driver's licenses, even though they're not entitled to have them. They don't speak the language for the most part.
0: Doesn't this amaze you? President Trump, doesn't it amaze you? I'm sure all of you can remember your driver's test. I do. I passed the first time, but I was nervous. Everybody remembers their driver's test. And it's a rite of passage, right, for a 15-and-a-half-year-old or a 16-year-old, depends on your state law. You can operate farm equipment a little bit younger, but you still have to get a driver's license. And truckers, I mean, you know how these trucks are, and they're big and they're fast, and they're run by professionals. It takes a lot of training to get the schedule that is for a trucker that drives one of the double big rigs and the regular rigs. They're professionals. It's a craft. I can't believe they're being given out to people who can't read English. Because if you can't read the road signs, you're a menace to everyone on the road. Let's pray about that. Freedom250.org, in fact, is running AmericaPraise.com. I want you to remember that website, AmericaPraise.com. 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That reminds me, we had a house guest yesterday, and she turned me on to a new pastor in Dallas. And to my friends in Dallas, I'm sure Josh Howerton is a familiar name to you. It's a good podcast. Lake Point Church in Dallas, it's a great podcast. Now, I'm an evangelical Roman Catholic Presbyterian, so I listen to anything that makes sense, and this fellow knows his theology, brings in a couple of ringers who are also great theologians. I just wanted to let you know, Josh Howerton, not a sponsor, just someone who was recommended to me, great podcast, Josh Howerton, H-O-W-A-R-T-O-N, Lake Point Church. 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Stay tuned. I'll be right back on the Hugh Hewitt Show. 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
0: Welcome back, America. Hugh Hewitt. I want to wrap up the program by thanking all of you. It's penultimate day that I'm asking those of you out there who are in mind, keep in mind the very, very hungry children of the Caribbean and Central and Northern South America. Food for the Poor is doing everything they can to help these children. Now, Food for the Poor stepped up and helped everyone in Venezuela for a month solid. But that meant all the resources that normally go in the dry season of the summer weren't raised and didn't go. So I said, let's go a little bit longer. Here's their phone number, 855-359-4673. That's 855-359-4673. The Food for the Poor banner is at the top of HughHewitt.com. 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
5: 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And the fish get spread around. But what is happening is that the people are eating for the first time good protein, learning how to help themselves, trading. Women are selling the fish, and the children are going to school. It's a tremendous blessing.
0: That's what Food for the Poor does. Long-standing, decades old, began as a Catholic organization, then it became non-denominational. They work through the local churches, whatever their denomination, throughout these regions. Food for the Poor is just five-star, and there is a banner at the top of HughHewitt.com. It just simply says, give food. Thank you in advance. $80 takes care of two children for a year. And I'm in the Relief Factor studio. Wanted to remind you, I took it in hour one, remind you in hour two and three, that Relief Factor really does work, really does help you. A lot of summer left, all right? We're creeping up on the end of July. There's a lot of August ahead of us, a lot of fun activities. Some of you are waiting for August to go on vacation. Don't forget to take your Relief Factor with you. And right now, in this month of our semi-quincentennial, we are getting a patriotic price of $17.76 for the starter pack, a three-week supply of Relief Factor. That's three packets a day for the first week, two packets a day for the second week, one packet a day thereafter. And I've been doing that now for 15 years, a packet a day. Why? It's the only supplement I've taken for more than two decades, the only one that I need. It's the only one that helps me get my trundles in, gets me through the dreaded overhead bin. I'm flying again on Friday. Mark Davis is going to be in for me on Monday and Tuesday. But I'm traveling around doing everything, even though my shoulder is a little bit banged up. Relief Factor keeps me in the game. So would you please at least give it a try? 1-800, the number 4, and the word relief, 1-800-4-RELIEF, or head over to their website, get that patriotic pricing of $17.76 at relieffactor.com. We will have the Dwayne's World tonight on the Universe, but you have to join the Universe to participate. Lilacs will be in, I think, tonight with Dwayne. 99 cents for the first month. You can join the Universe over at Hugh Hewitt. I'm at HughHewitt.com. I mentioned I've been hacked. If you get a DM from me, don't answer it. Hopefully I'll get that cleaned up with the X people by tomorrow. In the meantime, my YouTube channel is up and running. If you missed, like, Leader Thune today or Jim Garrity, it'll be over at YouTube. And hopefully I'll be back on X tomorrow. Thank you, Adam. Thank you, Harley. Thank you, Generalissimo. Thank you, Data Republican, who's helping me with a hack. You can follow her at X as well. She's the real deal. Thank you all. I'm Hugh Hewitt. Talk to you tomorrow on the next Hugh Hewitt Show.
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6: During the War for Independence, General George Washington, the man we refer to today as the father of our country, led American troops through military defeat after defeat. And in the bitter winter of 1777, he wrote this somber note to a friend in Philadelphia. Quote, "You might have tracked our army from White Marsh to Valley Forge by the blood on their feet," end of quote. Many soldiers continued to march through the deep snows of Pennsylvania without shoes. Others suffered from disease, hunger, and freezing conditions. Nearly 2,000 of Washington's men died, yet George Washington did not lose faith. Amid the hardship, loss, and uncertainty of Valley Forge, he turned to God in prayer. At a time when our nation once again faces division and uncertainty, may we follow Washington's example, kneeling humbly, praying faithfully, and asking God to guide the future of America.
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7: Breaking news this hour from townhall.com. I'm Michael Herring. President Trump says Mideast allies have reached the parameters of a deal to end the Iran war and says he will hold off on ordering new strikes in the five-month-old conflict for now. In a Saturday evening social media post, Mr. Trump added the emerging deal, quote, would include the immediate, complete, and total opening of the Strait of Hormuz and an end to Iran's nuclear threat. New questions are being raised about a prominent Texas Senate candidate's recent history. White House correspondent Willie Nelson has more.
8: Democratic Senate candidate James Tallarico is under fire for allegedly violating Texas election law by registering to vote and launching a previous House campaign using his mother's Austin address where he did not live. Texas requires candidates to reside in their district for a full year before running. Rival Ken Paxton has accused Tallarico of election fraud, noting that Tallarico has long opposed voter ID and other election integrity measures. Willie Nelson, Los Angeles.
7: Congressional Budget Office analysts are confirming Republican complaints about Democrats' prescription drug pricing plan. Correspondent Ken Lorman has that.
9: House Committee Chairman Jody Arrington, Brett Guthrie, and Jason Smith say a new CBO analysis shows the Medicare drug pricing provisions in former President Biden's so-called Inflation Reduction Act failed to generate promised savings. Republicans point to CBO findings that Medicare Part D costs rose sharply, contributing to an estimated $700 billion increase in projected deficit spending.
7: GOP leaders say the policy raised costs, reduced choice, and left taxpayers footing the bill. Officials say the latest victim from a powerful earthquake that struck Japan's southwest prefecture of Kumamoto last week is an elderly woman who apparently developed heat stroke while taking shelter in a car. The fatality comes as concerns of heat-related illness grow in the area that also suffered extreme temperatures. More on these stories at townhall.com.
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11: Today, expect periods of rain and a thunderstorm in the morning, followed by mostly cloudy skies and high humidity. The temperature will reach 75 degrees. Tonight will be overcast with a low of 62. I'm meteorologist Jason Caterina on FM 92.7 and AM 1400 The Answer. 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
15: People called hospitals and said, hey, I'm looking for organs. Can I get them in 2 weeks? Absolutely. Can I get Falun Gong organs? Absolutely. Those are the ones we have. Those are the best.
16: 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That was Jan Jakelic. He's the author of Killed to Order, China's Organ Harvesting Industry, and the True Nature of America's Biggest Adversary.
17: We'll talk about the evidence with Jan on today's program. Also, later on, Kelly Scott Franklin from Hillsdale's English Department joins us to go in-depth into another poem from Emily Dickinson. First, pleased to be joined right now by Jan Jakelic. He is the author of the book Killed to Order, China's Organ Harvesting Industry and the True Nature of America's Biggest Adversary. He's also senior editor at the Epoch Times, host of American Thought Leaders as well. Jan, thanks so much for joining us.
15: Scott, I'm thrilled to be here.
17: This is a book that you could perhaps find in some sort of science fiction. You think it's not real. You think it can't be happening. And yet the data and information is strong. This is about systemic forced organ harvesting in China. Why is this happening? And how do we know it's happening?
15: Excellent questions. Let me explain to you one example of what we discovered back in 2026. And I think that will kind of open up the road, if you will, to answer both of your questions. Okay. So there was a Israeli transplant surgeon, actually former head of the Israeli Transplant Association, named Yaakov Levy. And he was a heart transplant surgeon, and he had a patient who one day had a really bad condition, and his patient told him, "Look, I'm tired of waiting. I might not make it. They've scheduled it for me in China in 2 weeks, and I'm going." And Jakob, he couldn't believe this, right? And I'll explain to you in a moment, if it's not obvious, why there's all these red flags going off in his head. Mm-hmm. He just couldn't believe that this was possible, but the guy went and got it done and came back with his new heart. And that was one of the whistleblowers back in 2006, that kind of, I kind of say I was hit over the head by the evidence, if you will, because I'd heard rumors that we knew that actually that the Chinese Communist Party surgeons had killed people for organs before, but the idea that it was happening at a large scale in this sort of systematic industrialized way was not something that I conceived or I wanted to believe, if you will. Okay. So that's a starting point.
17: Can you juxtapose or contrast the way things work in an ethical society, an ethical system, with the way that things work in China?
15: Absolutely. So here in the U.S., let's say I need a new heart, someone has to have a catastrophic accident. And that accident is a very specific kind of accident, because if the person loses all circulation, it's that catastrophic. Those organs degrade very quickly. You can't transplant from a heart from a person like that. So it has to be a very specific kind of accident. But on the flip side, you also don't want to transplant for someone who has a chance of making it, right? And there's an ethics team that has to make that call. It's a tough call to make. And then on top of that, you also need to match for blood type and tissue type. And the reason for that is that our bodies reject foreign objects, including organs. So we try to approximate organs that are as close to us to maximize the likelihood that the organ will keep, of course, this is including the anti-rejection drugs and everything else. Mm-hmm. And size also matters. Size is something that's my point here is that it's very rare actually to get the right heart for a person. And so this catastrophic accident happens, this donor appears, and there's this field of people that are waiting for that heart. And there's an algorithm that decides who gets to the top of the line, right? Based on availability, based on how long they've been waiting, their need, all that kind of stuff. That's a normal system. Okay. And the Chinese system under the Communist Party is the exact reverse. And let me explain why. There's a little bit of a background. And this is something actually that I know has been discussed at Hillsdale to some extent. So I'm very happy to say that. In Communist China, they have this long history of creating class enemies. Okay. Mm-hmm. What they call black classes. And so the first one was, let's call them the landowners. Okay. The revolution happens. It's 1949. The Communist Party says, hey, we don't do private property. We're going to take that land. Okay. Except that there's all these people that have worked hard for their land or inherited it, and they have friends, and they're not going to go easily. Right. Obviously. So what they did was they figured out a way, and this is every totalitarian system seems to do this very effectively. They seize the means of dissemination of information, i.e. the media and so forth. And then they use that to push mass dehumanizing propaganda into the system about the group. So, for example, You know, for the landowners, actually, land owning is evil. These landowners themselves are evil. They're contemptible. You should fear them. They're dangerous. Actually, they took that land from you. You should get it back. You know, you deserve it. So we're going to help, et cetera, et cetera, et cetera. And that conditions, what that does is when it's done en masse, you know, again and again, it conditions our minds. And some people are more susceptible, some are less to this, to basically bad things being done to this group of people. Okay. Now there is kind of a way out usually. And the way out is if the landowner says, great Communist Party, thank you for emancipating me from the land. Thank you. I thought land ownership was reasonable. Now I know I'm wrong. And anyway, if they do this, become contrite, you know, basically subjugate themselves to the will of the party, they might live. Otherwise, you know, a lot of people were killed. And actually, there has been many, many of these class enemies, black classes that have been created by the regime over the years. Part of the reason is also to show the rest of the population what will happen if you go against the regime. It's like an education tool or something. So this is an important piece of this puzzle, because in 1999, a group became black classed, if you will, and that was Falun Gong practitioners. And this is where some very evil person, and I kind of hypothesize about who this is in the book and how this developed exactly. We don't know for sure. But they started blood typing, tissue typing, and organ scanning these people en masse, incarcerated in the system, and creating a database, right? So now, let's say I'm a wealthy transplant tourist, and unfortunately people have done this in some scale. I need my new heart. I'm desperate. I pay my 100 or 200 grand, which is the going rate. And now there's a database, right? And because there's so many people in the database, that perfect match for me already exists. And that person can be shipped and killed to order so that I can live.
18: How widespread is this in China? How many transplants are we talking over the course of a year? How many people are killed over the course of a year in China?
15: So the rough estimate, and this is very rough because remember, this is all a state secret, right?
18: Right.
15: But there was this massive growth of hospitals, right? The Falun Gong persecution begins. They incarcerate massive amounts of people. And suddenly the organ industry just starts to skyrocket. They're building hundreds of hospitals, okay? Hundreds. And so, and each of those hospitals is going to be doing some basic, at least a little amount of work, because it's a lot of work to set up a transplant team. So if you assume the most sort of cautious estimates and you just say this giant transplant team is just doing one transplant today, the reality is they'll be doing more. Mm-hmm. But let's say you were just, so that would, you would get about 60,000 transplants per year. More realistic would be 90,000, 100,000, something like that. Ethan Guttman testified about this in Congress, I think in 2016, about that estimate. So it's a very large number of transplants. That's not people, that's transplants, right?
18: Right.
15: So with the advent of technologies like ECMO, which is a machine that replaces heart and lungs and allows circulation, one of the pieces of evidence we collected was that when those portable ECMO machines came online, what happened was that these transplant hospitals started buying them like hotcakes because, you know, it's a life-saving device here in America, right? It allows you to fix heart and lung situations, kind of bypassing them in a case of severe trauma. In China, they use them as a perfusion device to keep the body healthy so more organs can be transplanted out of a body. This is the scale we're talking about.
18: Jan Jakelic is with us. Killed to Order is his book, China's Organ Harvesting Industry and the True Nature of America's Biggest Adversary. More with him next. I'm Scott Bertram. This is the Radio Free Hillsdale Hour.
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0: This is Hugh Hewitt for townhall.com. Mentalist Oz Perlman was featured at the recent rescheduled dinner of the White House Correspondents Association. The choice of a mentalist for the entertainment portion of the program was apt. Performers in that category combined psychology, suggestion, observation, misdirection, and showmanship to create the illusion of mind reading. For the reporters in the room, Perlman could even be categorized as continuing education. Members of the legacy media are relying on the practices employed by Perlman to draw conclusions about President Donald Trump. Keep your eyes and ears open for reporting in print or on broadcast that relays what the president or vice president is, quote, thinking or, quote, feeling, as opposed to what they have said or done. And that's not reporting, of course, it's guessing. The appearance of a mind reader among Beltway news business elites was just so on the nose. Did any of the assembled reporters even notice the mirror in the room?
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26: Radio Free Hillsdale Hour. I'm Scott Bertram. Janja Kelek is with us. We're talking about his new book, Kill to Order, China's Organ Harvesting Industry and the True Nature of America's Biggest Adversary. Jan, something I noticed when reading is that we hear stories occasionally, people going to foreign countries for surgeries, and sometimes the results aren't great, doesn't work out well, there are infections, right? You get a chop job. That doesn't seem to be the case here at all in China, meaning this is a very efficient and very successful process that they've put together in this organ transplant, this forced organ transplant system.
15: Well, the set of incentives is different. Right. So I've actually been just learning more about this in your sort of run of the mill, pretty horrible cartel transplant deal. Right. Which, of course, those exist as well. It's kind of like any organ into any body because, you know, you make the deal, you're desperate. Someone says a cartel can broker it. You obviously know that this organ is coming from illicit sources. And then, you know, if it fails, which it often does, what's your recourse? You're going to complain to the cartel that it didn't work out, right?
26: Right.
15: That doesn't even make sense, right? So that's kind of how it works there. But here we have something where And that's actually 150 years is the target of their elite longevity project. It's called Project 981. They claim, and you always have to take every Chinese statistic with a massive grain of salt, that has a political valence first. The reality valence is not even second, right? But I think directionally, I'm sure it is correct. They say 16 years more life for people that are part of the elite longevity project. And yeah, so if you're a Chinese super elite, you have unlimited on-demand organs available to you in perpetuity, right? Basically forever. And that's, you know, people ask me how much money do people, we estimate it's about a $9 billion annual industry, right, across these hospitals in China. But this is like a whole different level of value, right? If you have no moral boundary and you're ready to have people killed for organs, of course, you also want it to work very well. Yeah. And then, you know, you're going to get in bed with other people who share your lack of morals because they want that longevity, too. There was even this there's an obituary that was sent to me a few years ago. It was kind of creepy and weird. But basically, in the obituary, the author writes about the person that passed, who was a vice minister, very high level official in the Chinese Communist Party. And he was known to talk about how many organs he had transplanted. And this actually made it into the obituary, unbelievably, right? Like, I just didn't even know what to make of it then. Now I do.
26: Jan, when we look at this system, something you point out throughout the book is it's very secretive. And it's hard to know a lot about it because the victims here of the systemic forced organ harvesting, they don't survive. There's a whistleblower in the book, and there's also one person who did survive, and there's some stories from him. How do we know what we know, or at least how do we know what we think we know about this Chinese system?
15: So there's, you know, as David Matus, who's, I think, one of the heroes of the research of this whole thing, he just says, you know, our problem is not too little evidence, but too much evidence. He likes to say that. It's true. We have really a great amount of evidence of a variety of sorts. I mean, in the early years, one of the problems is that the moment that you reveal some of the evidence, you reveal how you collected it, and then they would close that way of gathering the evidence, if you will, right? So in the early years, there were hospitals that advertised online that said, here's the price list and you can get it in 2 weeks. If you can believe, imagine that. We archived some of these, thank goodness, because as soon as we started reporting on this, those ads disappeared. Okay. People called hospitals and said, hey, I'm looking for organs. Can I get them in 2 weeks? Absolutely. Can I get Falun Gong organs? Absolutely. Those are the ones we have. Those are the best. It was Falun Gong were known to be unusually healthy, by the way. So that's part of the sort of weird allure or whatever, right? And by the way, there's something else I want to mention, right? No one really did anything about this for 15 or 16 years, right? This is we believe it started around 2000. The Falun Gong are persecuted in 99. It's really grows like super quick until 2005, 2006, and then it plateaus for a bit and keeps growing, okay? But in 2015 and 2016, the Chinese Communist Party picks another group, adds another group. In the northwest of China, there's a group called the Uyghur Muslims. Mm-hmm. It's an ethnic minority in China. It's a strategically important area. The U.S. official position on what the CCP is doing up there is genocide, that they're eradicating this entire group of people. And so what they did up there is they dehumanized them with similar rhetoric, again, as they always do. Incarcerated 1 million+, but then they went further because the whole area is run like a police state. Basically, they started blood typing and tissue typing people in their homes, right? Basically, blood and DNA is enough to do the matching. And that's what they've done through almost the whole population up there, from what I'm told.
26: Jan Jakelic is with us. Kill to Order is his book, China's Organ Harvesting Industry and the True Nature of America's Biggest Adversary. You point out that the system makes everyone complicit in these crimes. That includes people inside China, but also outside of China, and in some ways, the United States being complicit. Why haven't we done more about this? Why hasn't the rest of the world done more about this? And how has China sort of manipulated us, perhaps, to make us complicit in their activities?
15: So it's very interesting. Like, I'll share a little bit about how this sort of complicity works, right? But let's just super briefly internally, right? As an example, right? You get called in to buy one of the, you know, MSS, Ministry of State Security people, and you're told, okay, well, comrade, I'd like to know what your wife did last night. She didn't come home on time. It's like, oh, you know, you're creeped out. They're watching you. You kind of know they're watching you. It's kind of how the system works. But you're like, you know, you can't really say no to those people. Actually, my mother faced this sort of thing in Poland. And what she said was, I'm not really made out I'm not really made out to do this kind of thing. That's, you could say that, because it's like directly going against these guys wasn't a good idea. This is what I've been told. Right. So anyway, so they let her go, but she lost her travel rights. She was revealed. She wasn't like this big activist, but she was revealed as someone that was not on the regime's side. Right. But what they could do in that situation, very often do, though, if my mother had a kid, if she was married and we had this situation that I described, the next thing the guy would say is like, well, actually, my compatriot is over there with your daughter at her school, just making sure that she's safe. Are you sure you don't want to tell us what your wife was up to last night? Right. And at that moment, you have to make the decision. What do I do? Right. And so you probably say where your wife was, because you think, well, I got to protect my daughter. They're going to do something to my daughter. Right. Mm-hmm. And now, first, you know, you were forced into this. You didn't ever want to make this decision, but you are now morally compromised because you had to do something immoral. And they work at you this way in small ways to make these. And this is, you know, a word of truth is worth more than the world. I'm kind of butchering a Solzhenitsyn line here a little bit, but this is the reason, because it just becomes, you know, just you're constantly having to lie to survive. You lie more. But kind of breaking out of that is very powerful, very empowering, right? In the system. So that's one way that people get complicit. And if you're an American working in China, you have to kind of participate that inadvertently. You have to participate kind of in the lie, if you will. You're forced to bribe people and so forth.
26: That's Jan Jakelic. His book is Killed to Order. We'll continue our conversation next. I'm Scott Bertram. 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
7: Foundations of Freedom, a look at America's founding principles and the leaders who shaped our nation.
6: During the War for Independence, General George Washington, the man we refer to today as the father of our country, led American troops through military defeat after defeat. And in the bitter winter of 1777, he wrote this somber note to a friend in Philadelphia. Quote, "You might have tracked our army from White Marsh to Valley Forge by the blood on their feet," end of quote. Many soldiers continued to march through the deep snows of Pennsylvania without shoes. Others suffered from disease, hunger, and freezing conditions. Nearly 2,000 of Washington's men died. Yet George Washington did not lose faith. Amid the hardship, loss, and uncertainty of Valley Forge, he turned to God in prayer. At a time when our nation once again faces division and uncertainty, may we follow Washington's example, kneeling humbly, praying faithfully, and asking God to guide the future of America.
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0: This is Hugh Hewitt for townhall.com. Mentalist Oz Perlman was featured at the recent rescheduled dinner of the White House Correspondents Association. The choice of a mentalist for the entertainment portion of the program was apt. Performers in that category combined psychology, suggestion, observation, misdirection, and showmanship to create the illusion of mind reading. For the reporters in the room, Perlman could even be categorized as continuing education. Members of the legacy media are relying on the practices employed by Perlman to draw conclusions about President Donald Trump. Keep your eyes and ears open for reporting in print or on broadcast that relays what the president or vice president is, quote, thinking or, quote, feeling, as opposed to what they have said or done. And that's not reporting, of course, it's guessing. The appearance of a mind reader among Beltway News business elites was just so on the nose. Did any of the assembled reporters even notice the mirror in the room?
26: Welcome back to the Radio Free Hillsdale Hour. I'm Scott Bertram. Yanya Kellick is joining us today. He is the author of Kill to Order, China's Organ Harvesting Industry, and the True Nature of America's Biggest Adversary. Some of this is hard to believe, but as Jan told us earlier, he has been convinced by the evidence and has written this book, Killed to Order. Jan, you were just telling us about some of the complicity and the ways China encourages, demands, internal complicity with all their operations. What about externally? How does China get other countries, the United States, others, to be at least somewhat complicit in their actions, including this organ harvesting?
15: It's just simply the moment that you start having a financial relationship, right? A regular financial relationship with someone on the other side. This is they had a whole kind of class of people that were, you can think of it as the wooers of the barbarians. They viewed, you know, they were the name for the Westerners. And actually Jiang Zemin, who started the Falun Gong persecution, that was his job. He was an expert at this, on his rise to the top of the Chinese Communist Party. He actually had that deep relationship with Senator Dianne Feinstein long before he wrote all the way to the top. And so you this financial relationship is built, and what you say if you're one of these wooers, so to speak, is you're like, well, look at this great relationship that we've created, right? We're changing China. You and I are making, you know, big change in China. We're of course doing very well financially alongside that. But then there's those hardliners, those bad guys that want things to do it the old way, right? And so now, okay, so let me tell you, since we're friends, here's what you shouldn't do. Don't say anything bad about it. Don't talk about human rights. You know, we'll have to transfer some technology here to placate them, but we're making a difference. We're working together to change China. This was like the standard line. So many people, a lot of people believed it even, right? Because, well, first of all, you know, there's this famous Upton Sinclair quote where he says, you know, it's hard for someone to notice something if they're financially incentivized to not notice it.
26: Jan, how far does the complicity go? How deep are we involved in this morass, so to speak?
15: Like, we've trained some of those surgeons in China. Those Chinese surgeons come to America, get trained, and then go do kill-to-order forced organ harvesting, which is, you know, as far as we know, the by vast, vast, vast amount, the major way it's done over there. There may be some legitimate transplantation, but it's sort of hidden amidst the system. Remember, the incentive structures are really terrible against creating an ethical system like I described earlier, because it's complicated, right? It's incredibly complicated to have a system like that. You have to find the right people and match them. Here, you've got the matches. You've just got them incarcerated, and you don't even think of them as being particularly useful human beings at all. Right. So it's like a bank, organ bank, right? It's really messy. We have partnerships with universities. We have partnerships with hospitals. We have NIH funding for some of these institutions. We provide some of the technologies, like I mentioned, ECMO and other things that actually, you know, there's a company that provided the technology to do that DNA matching up in Xinjiang. Uh-huh. I mean, it just sort of goes on and on and on. And so let's say you're one of these people that really doesn't believe that America should be, you know, worried about anything outside of America. We have enough problems here, sir. You know, like I personally believe that when it comes to these kinds of atrocities, you know, that you saw how it spread from the Falun Gong to the Uyghurs. Mm-hmm. I'm even seeing this really significant uptick in dehumanizing rhetoric against Christians right now in China. And, you know, my friend Bob Fu, who runs China Aid, agrees with me. That's a nonprofit ministry that basically supports persecuted Chinese Christians. And so what does that mean? I don't know for sure, but I do know that this dehumanizing rhetoric precedes, you know, being added to the databases.
10: Right.
15: So that concerns me quite a bit. And it's just, this is with these atrocities, they always heard, but let's say you're one of these people that says, you know what, let's focus on America. At the very least, we shouldn't be complicit in this, you know? We can stop all those channels by which we're kind of helping it all function and work like that. There is, you know, the International Society of Heart and Lung Transplantation, they've cut off the Chinese Communist Party and all of their, any basically institution in China. They will not accept any papers related to transplantation because they see this as real. So if some people are starting to take a position here, there's legislation in the Senate right now that has just come out of committee, hopefully will be voted on soon. The Falun Gong and Victims of Forced Organ Harvesting Protection Act. Maybe we'll see some traction there. And that's something also that, you know, will sanction some of these people, establish in law that this is real, get reporting on it. There's another piece of legislation in the House as well, a Stop Forced Organ Harvesting Act. That's a very powerful piece of legislation. So there is movement on this, okay? But there's wild amounts of things we should do, I think.
10: Yeah. Jan Jakelic is with us. His book is Killed to Order. Throughout the book, Jan, there were reminders about the brutal nature of China and the communist regime. You say that there's no such thing as a civil society under totalitarianism. We have to remember that. This forced organ harvesting is a logical outcome of a system that sustains itself through any means to serve the party's ends. Do we have a fundamental misunderstanding about the threat posed by China?
15: So let me touch on this. I'm so glad that you picked up this piece about how they destroy all civil society. This is like something we really fundamentally misunderstood. So, you know, the thing that de Tocqueville noted as he was watching this emergent America and writing about it, right? The thing that captured his imagination, and he was incredibly prescient about it, was that Americans would see an issue and get together spontaneously to fix that thing or work on it or build it and create institutions around that. And he thought that this is amazing, that they do this in a way that no one else does. And this is going to make them very successful. Okay. That's civil society, right? In communist China, they have a department, you know, if it was in the UK, it would be a ministry, right? But a department called the United Front Work Department, whose express purpose, right? It exists. It's one of the top most funded, by the way, of the departments to destroy or subvert civil society. So they can either put the Chinese Communist Party figurehead into it and run it in effect, that way destroying it, right? It stops being civil society, obviously, if it's controlled by the regime, right?
10: Uh-huh.
15: Or if it won't, then they destroy it. That's what that does. And this is, they do that both inside China and outside. These Chinese police stations you hear about, right? In America, that's United Front work. That's basically the way that the Chinese Communist Party does that with similar institutions in America, right, which are ostensibly, and that way, controls the voice of the Chinese people. So, you know, you're thinking you're dealing with civil society organizations in Chinatown, you're actually dealing with the regime, right? So, of course, not all of them have been subverted overseas. They don't have that kind of power to do that. But internally they have. So externally, it's just a lot of them.
10: Yeah.
15: And I think this is just one example of something we don't understand. Like, we've only really been starting to grasp that recently.
10: Jan Jakelic is the author of Kill to Order, China's Organ Harvesting Industry and the True Nature of America's Biggest Adversary. Also senior editor at the Epoch Times and host of American Thought Leaders. I enjoy when the author does some of my work for me, because in the back of Kill to Order, there's an appendix with questions and answers to those who still might be somewhat skeptical or have additional queries about what's been laid out in the book. It is hard to believe. It's so extreme. It's hard to believe, as you put in the book, but the evidence is out there. Jan, thanks so much for joining us here on the Radio Free Hillsdale Hour.
15: Scott, thank you so much. And killedtoorder.com, if you're interested in the book, that's the Amazon, short link to the Amazon link, killedtoorder.com. And at the end, there's actually an email. I don't know if you may have noticed that as well, but it's an email that is only for people who have read the book. It's a very special one. I get really amazing letters from people, and I try to respond to all of them. So I would encourage you, if you do read the book, to use that email.
10: Wonderful. Killtoorder.com for the direct link there. Jan, thanks so much.
15: Thank you.
10: Up next, Dr. Kelly Scott Franklin from Hillsdale's English Department joins us. We'll go inside another poem from Emily Dickinson. I'm Scott Bertram. This is the Radio Free Hillsdale Hour.

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3: I've watched this for 40 years. If a person can manage their taxes, they will have more wealth when they retire.
2: So, Brett, that's Bob's take, but what can you tell us about this new set of laws?
4: Well, I can certainly understand where he's coming from, because taxes can be a major expense for retirees, and many people don't fully understand how they're going to be taxed in retirement. Now, as for the new law, the 2017 tax cuts have now been made permanent. 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There are opportunities out there, but not if you don't act on them.
2: Tell us about the Retirement Ready Kit that you and your team have put together.
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8: Thank you for having me.
7: Continuing our brief walk through a few of Emily Dickinson's poems, and this time we will talk about Tell All the Truth, but Tell It Slant. And we begin with a reading, Dr. Franklin.
8: All right. Tell All the Truth, but Tell It Slant, by Emily Dickinson. Tell all the truth, but tell it slant. Success in circuit lies too bright for our infirm delight, the truth's superb surprise. As lightning to the children eased with explanation kind, the truth must dazzle gradually, or every man be blind.
7: Tell the truth, but tell it slant. If someone hears this for the first time, what's her central piece of advice? What does it mean to tell the truth, but tell it slant?
8: Yes, that people have, we've puzzled over this one for many years. It's a clear command. It's a very assertive

0: object, you see more of it than if you face it head on. And so on the one hand, it could sound like she's saying, well, soften the truth, or and I do, there's something about, you know, having to deliver the truth in a way that's received, right? But I like to think that she's imagining the telling of it slant as actually a way to, number one, to actually bridge the gap between the truth and us, but then perhaps even to show something more about the thing, to reveal more about it. Too bright for our infirm delight, the truth's superb surprise. We're going to be kind of shocked or startled by the truth. And so you need that, you know, and in the discipline of rhetoric, they think about this, right? How do we communicate the truth, or how do we persuade? But it has to be adapted to your audience, right? It has to be suited to who you're speaking to. So I think that's kind of the starting point for Dickinson.
1: It's a short poem. I want to focus on this comparison to lightning that she talks about. Lightning is something powerful, potentially dangerous, unpredictable, also temporary, though. Lightning is gone in a flash, quite literally. So what is that image? Why that image? What do you think she's suggesting about how humans can experience truth?
0: Yeah, I think the word for me, one of the key words there in that third line is infirm. The truth is too bright for our infirm delight. That is, our capacity to receive truth is limited. Mm-hmm. Dante talks about this in Purgatorio. The pilgrim he sees an angel, an unfallen angel for the first time, and he's completely blinded by it. So that kind of, the poet's job, it seems, or the teacher's job, or whoever it is that's going to take these words, it has to adapt the truth because there's something wrong with us, right? My eyesight isn't great yet. And so truth will blind me, as she says at the very end. And lightning's interesting because she actually uses a simile in that second stanza. And I like to think that for Dickinson, telling the truth slant is using metaphor. That I think that's what she's getting at is, and in the second stanza, we get a metaphor as lightning. She's going to give us a simile. I know this is a hot take for all you English teachers out there and grammarians, but I think simile and metaphor are the same thing. I'm going to take a stand right now. They're not different. You use like or as for simile, but it's the same thing. So she says she's using a metaphor as lightning to the children eased with explanation kind. So she says this is an example of how you might do it or understand it this way. Mm-hmm. And children are scared of lightning. They're terrified by it. They might not understand it, but you might give them an explanation kind. And one of my students who wrote her thesis on Emily Dickinson, she proposed maybe this is like you tell them a story or a myth, or you say like, oh, they're having an argument. The thunderclouds are knocking into each other, or it's God bowling or something, like whatever your kind of analogy or metaphor is to help them understand it. And there's a kindness there. And metaphor, if it's going to give us success, it needs to really reveal and not obscure. It's gonna ease the truth to us because of our infirmity, because of our weakness. But it is gonna deliver something of the truth. So there's a statement there about what metaphor does. And poetry, which is full of metaphor, is still, I think, for Dickinson, gonna tell us the truth.
1: Talking with Dr. Kelly Scott Franklin, Associate Professor of English at Hillsdale College, about Emily Dickinson's poem, Tell All the Truth, But Tell It Slant. This is a very short, tightly structured poem. How does that economy of language perhaps reinforce her argument about the truth?
0: That's a good question. And Dickinson, some of her poems are really tight, really. And she would even write like on scraps of paper sometimes. So they'll have like the corner of an envelope flap. And so it fits into the angle. Are you a doodler? Yeah. She would use any scrap of paper she had sometimes. And so she.
1: I read John Adams, the same thing. Paper was so expensive in Adams' time that when they went through all his artifacts, they found scraps and corners, and he'd write the tiniest print to fit what he was trying to say in that little piece of paper.
0: Amazing. Much to the chagrin of historians and biographers, right? Yeah. So Dickinson's used to working, you know, in those even physically cramped spaces of a little corner of an envelope. But I think maybe saying too much about it would kind of blunt the vision of the poem. We have this opening statement that she unpacks for us. And then the second stanza begins with a metaphor, really

0: the one metaphor of the poem. And then she leaves it to us. But yeah, she doesn't spend, she's so concise. She doesn't spend a lot of time unpacking that, the truth. Mm-hmm. She leaves it. Maybe there's something mysterious still left over in the poem.
1: The poem sounds almost like a proverb or a set of instructions. Is that typical for Dickinson's work?
0: It's one of her modes. Yeah, she doesn't, it's not every poem, but I really have noticed that she'll begin, she has, you know, a poem that she'll have a poem that just begins with that aphorism or that kind of received wisdom. And sometimes the poem unpacks it and says like, hey, here's what this means, or here's how this would work out in a life. Other times she obliterates it. One of my favorite poems is the opening line is, they say that time assuages. You know, it's like everybody says, well, you know, time heals all ills, uh-huh. Right? They say that time assuages. Time never did assuage. Like, she just immediately contradicts it. So Dickinson will take those received wisdoms, sometimes explode them, sometimes unpack them. This is one of the unpacking ones. She wants to give us a kind of injunction for how to speak, write, teach, and then gives us an example in what follows.
1: This poem can feel especially relevant today. There's a lot of talk about honesty and truth, bluntness, and there's that phrase that seeps into places. Oh, it's my truth. How might Dickinson speak to some of these modern debates?
0: Yeah, the opening line, tell all the truth. I think Dickinson's well aware of the subjective experience of reality, and she validates that. Like, when we experience reality, it's in some ways it's a truly unique experience. Mm-hmm. But I think there's no doubt in Dickinson's mind that there is the truth. And she, along with Emerson and some of these other 19th century writers, Melville, they're aware that the truth might be cosmic. It might be God. And so, you know, it's like in Indiana Jones and the Raiders of the Lost Ark. You're going to open up the Ark and then your face is going to get melted off. I think Dickinson's aware, like Emerson, like Melville, that the truth, capital T, is real, but it's like the Old Testament writers, you know, thinking about the tabernacle and the Holy of Holies, God and the truth are overwhelming,
1: yeah,
0: eternal, cosmic. And so I think she's thinking about that, but then knowing that even as weak and frail human beings, we're still called to have some kind of access to that, but it needs to be mediated.
1: Dr. Kelly Scott Franklin, Associate Professor of English at Hillsdale College, as we talk about the Emily Dickinson poem, Tell All the Truth, But Tell It Slant. Dr. Franklin, thanks for joining us here on the Radio Free Hillsdale Hour.
0: Thanks for having me.
1: That will wrap up this edition of the Radio Free Hillsdale Hour. Our thanks to Jan Jakelic. His book is Killed to Order. And Kelly Scott Franklin from Hillsdale's English Department. 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
15: Foundations of Freedom, a look at America's founding principles and the leaders who shaped our nation.
16: During the War for Independence, General George Washington, the man we refer to today as the father of our country, led American troops through military defeat after defeat. And in the bitter winter of 1777, he wrote this somber note to a friend in Philadelphia. Quote, "You might have tracked our army from White Marsh to Valley Forge by the blood on their feet," end of quote. Many soldiers continued to march through the deep snows of Pennsylvania without shoes. Others suffered from disease, hunger, and freezing conditions. Nearly 2,000 of Washington's men died. Yet George Washington did not lose faith. Amid the hardship, loss, and uncertainty of Valley Forge, he turned to God in prayer. At a time when our nation once again faces division and uncertainty, may we follow Washington's example, kneeling humbly, praying faithfully, and asking God to guide
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17: With SRN News, I'm Michael Harrington in Washington. President Trump says Mideast allies have reached the parameters of a deal to end the Iran war. Says he would hold off on new strikes in the five-month-old conflict for now. In a Saturday night social media post, Mr. Trump added the emerging deal, quote, would include the immediate, complete, and total opening of the Strait of Hormuz and an end to Iran's nuclear threat. He wrote he had agreed to hold off on ordering the new U.S. strikes, subject to being able to rapidly make a deal. Elsewhere, officials say the latest victim from a powerful earthquake that struck Japan's southwestern prefecture of Kumamoto last week is an elderly woman who apparently developed heat stroke while taking shelter in a car. The fatality comes as concern of heat-related illness grows in a region that is suffering extreme temperatures in addition to the magnitude 7.1 earthquake that struck the main island. This is SRN News.
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18: Today, expect periods of rain and a thunderstorm in the morning, followed by mostly cloudy skies and high humidity. The temperature will reach 75 degrees. Tonight will be overcast with a low of 62. I'm meteorologist Jason Caterina on FM 92.7 and AM 1400, The Answer. 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
22: You'd open your Bibles, please, to James chapter 1, verses 5 to 8. We're going to look at this evening. beginning at verse 5, you'll notice how it begins, but. So that connects us now to developing in wisdom and getting the endurance when we're in difficulties and we're going through troubles and trials. This is connected to that. But if any of you lacks wisdom, let him ask of God, who gives to all generously and without reproach, and it will be given to him. But he must ask in faith without any doubting. For the one who doubts is like the surf of the sea, driven and tossed by the wind. For that man ought not to expect that he will receive anything from the Lord, being a double-minded man, unstable in all his ways. Over the years, I've got a real kick out of the King James Bible boys. There are a bunch of people that go around telling people that the King James Bible is the only inspired English Bible, but in all reality, they don't really know what they're talking about. We use, for the most part in this church, the New American Standard. That's the one I like because of the verb tense accuracy and the way it literally translates the original text into English. But there are some diehard King James people, and they'll fight for their version. Years ago, I ran into one of those guys, and he was arguing with me, and I said, what if I could show you a place in the Bible where the King James left out a word, but the New American Standard did not leave out the word? Would that change your perspective? The man says, oh, you can't. I said, oh, yes, I can. Now, the Greek text from which the King James is translated is called the Textus Receptus. I don't think it's the best Greek text available, but the King James people think it is. So I took a Textus Receptus Greek text, and I opened up to James 1:5. And I pointed out that conjunction, but, that is clearly there in the Greek text. I said, if you read the New American Standard, you will see that verse 5 opens with the conjunction, but if you read the King James Version, it doesn't open with that conjunction. It opens with the word if. In other words, the translators of the King James Bible missed the word. The guy didn't know what to say. The color kind of went out of his face. I said, you see, you're really arguing about something you don't really know anything about. Now, I don't care if you like the King James Version. I'm happy if you do. I'm happy if you love the King James Version and you read it every day. But don't go around telling people that it's the only true inspired Bible when it leaves out words. Now, the conjunction but that begins verse 5 is critical to this context, because that connects us to the previous context. When we're going through trials, there are times we don't know what to think, say, or do. There are times when we are going through troubles and trials that we're at a loss, we're confused. We aren't sure what is happening, we aren't sure why it's happening. But we have one option available to us. We have one option available to us as believers that no unbeliever ever has. We have the option of going to God in prayer and asking God to give us wisdom. In the various trials and troubles of life that he mentions and refers to in verse 2, we have the privilege of going to God to gain wisdom in every single situation and circumstance. It is possible for us to go through all kinds of troubles and end up a well-developed, solid, wise person of God. And a critical key to that happening is that we need to realize we need to ask God for that kind of wisdom to cope with life. A key is prayer, specific prayer that asks God for wisdom. And that's exactly what James says to these believers in this section. What he says is, look, any believer who's going through difficulties has a great privilege of going directly to God in prayer and asking him for his wisdom. Now, it's obvious from these verses that one of the key factors in gaining wisdom in trials is realize we lack it. I mean, that just stands to reason. We're not going to ask God for something if we think we already have it. So we need to realize we lack it. And we all lack it. We all lack wisdom in an ultimate sense when we're going through trials. In fact, that word lack means we are behind in something. We're lacking in something. And when he says in verse 5, but if any of you lacks wisdom, the if clause is first class conditional, meaning that's reality. We do lack wisdom. All of us lack wisdom. And here's the problem. The problem is, I doubt most people fervently ask God for wisdom when they find themselves in trouble. Most people, when they are going through difficult times, do not get down on their knees and ask God for wisdom. Do you? You don't have to answer me. Just do some honest introspective work. Do you? Where do you go when you need wisdom? Who do you talk to? James says, what I want you to know is you need to talk to God. You need to be going to God and asking him for wisdom. That's a key to coping with life. When we're going through trials and troubles, there will be times we won't have a clue what God is doing. And it is in those very moments that we have the right to go to the Lord and ask him for wisdom. You can't get this wisdom anywhere else. You cannot get this wisdom from talking to anyone else. You cannot get this from a philosopher or from some weekend retreat. To have this kind of wisdom is impossible without prayer. And it comes from prayer to God. And that's what James, one of these believers who were going through some difficulties, to understand. And there are two central themes that he develops. Number one, God's people must ask God for wisdom. Verse 5, if any of you lacks wisdom, let him ask of God, who gives to all generously and without reproach, and it will be given to him. Now, when you read the Bible, and I hope you do, I hope you read through the Bible many times before you meet the Lord, the Bible always ascribes wisdom to God. And the Bible makes it pretty clear that only God has wisdom and only God can give wisdom. You can't tap into it anywhere else or from anyone else. The beginning point is you fear the Lord. That's where you start. You must have a reverence for the Lord. You certainly must have faith in the Lord Jesus Christ. And then you must have a willingness to go to God and ask God for it. This is one of the great benefits that we have in the grace age. We can go directly to God and ask him for wisdom when we're going through troubles and trials. We find ourselves surrounded by difficulties that can affect us in different ways. We can begin to feel guilty or confused or afraid. We may be intimidated. We can become emotional. And it's in those very moments when we need to be going to God and asking him for his wisdom. And there are four realities that James brings up in asking for this kind of wisdom. Reality number one, you must ask God for it. Let him ask of God, because he's the only one who's the source. He's the only one who can give wisdom to cope with troubles and trials in life. This is one of the major problems of our world. It's one of the major problems that most people have. They're running around looking for answers and solutions to anyone but the one person who can give them answers and solutions. People look for solutions to their pressures and problems. They'll talk to everybody but God. And God says, I'm the one you need to be talking to here, because I'm the one who can give you this. And it must be aggravating for God. It must be aggravating for God to see his people running around trying to find solutions to their problems, talking to everyone but him. He sees people looking for solutions by taking pills or drinking alcohol or taking drugs. Or they'll run to some doctor who'll put them on some antidepressant drug without any thought of, you know, maybe I ought to get down on my knees and spend just a little more time with my God asking him for his wisdom and his help. As Dr. George Sweeting said, they look everywhere for wisdom except in the right place. And the believer who's going through trials must himself ask God for wisdom. It's fine to ask others to pray for us when in trouble, but man, you got to be on your knees praying yourself, or you're never going to get the wisdom of God. It's that simple. In fact, I'll show you that grammatically in just a moment. And there are different words that are used for ask. This word here means you need to go to God and petition him for this. His people need to be willing individually to go to the Lord and make a specific request of God themselves for his wisdom. So the believer who's going through difficulties and troubles and trials has the responsibility to go to God and specifically ask him to give him wisdom. And by the way, it's not a bunch of religious works that is going to bring about the wisdom of God. It's prayer. It's prayer. Dr. McGee said, I often knew I needed wisdom in my life. He said, when I was pastoring a church, he said, I would meet with all kinds of people. And he said, I didn't know what those people wanted, really. He said, some of them could look at you and you'd think, oh, this will turn out to be a good friend, when behind the scenes they were anything but that. So he said, I would find myself in difficult circumstances. He had a pretty big church in California, and he said, I would ask God, give me wisdom to discern who's my friend and who's my enemy. Let me see it clearly. And he said more than once, God answered that prayer. He went to the right source to ask for wisdom. He went to God. The second reality is a believer can know that God gives wisdom generously to all who ask. He says, verse 5, if any of you lacks wisdom, let him ask of God, who gives to all generously. God is making a promise here to his people. If you will come to me and you'll ask me to give you wisdom, I promise you I'll answer that. And the participle give is present tense, meaning I'll continually give it. If you continually come and ask me for wisdom, I will continually give you wisdom time and time again. See, God is a giving God. He's a gracious God. And what you do see here is wisdom is, in fact, a gift from him. He has to give it. You can't find this in some course. You have to get this from the Lord. And God promises his people, I'll give my wisdom to all who ask, and I'll be generous in giving it. In fact, the adverb generously means that God will be magnanimous with every single believer who asks for his wisdom. The real big personal question here is, do you ask him for wisdom when you are in troubles and trials? Do you ask him? He promises he'll give it to you. And he doesn't put a bunch of conditions on it. He just basically says, if you ask, I'll grant it to you. He doesn't say if you've never blown it, or if you've been real good, or if you deserve it. He says, no, if you will admit you don't have this, and you'll come to me and you'll ask me for it, I will liberally give to any person who asks. Now, it's true if the reason for our trouble is something we've been doing or saying ourselves that is sinful, and then we go to God and we ask him for wisdom, probably he's going to convict us of exactly what the issue is. But even that is part of getting wisdom, because we can experience the generous grace and forgiveness of God if we ask him for wisdom, and he convicts us of that. So what James says is you must ask God, and God will generously give wisdom to those who ask. And thirdly, the believer can know that his wisdom will be given without reproach to those who ask. He says that in verse 5, and he will give this wisdom without reproach. What this means is that God delights it when his people come to him and ask for wisdom. He doesn't hesitate to give it. Think of your own children or grandchildren. If they come to you and they ask you, what should I do here? What would God want me to do here? Would you belittle them for that? Wouldn't you be thrilled at the thought that they're asking you for wisdom in what God would have them do? I mean, wouldn't that just thrill you? It thrills God. God delights it when his people come to him and ask for wisdom. He does not hesitate to give it. He never mocks his people. He doesn't laugh at them. He doesn't deride them. He doesn't hold them in contempt. He doesn't reproach them for talking to him in times of trouble. He knows what we're made of. He knows exactly what we need. And he loves us to come to him and ask him for wisdom and for help. We do not need to feel like there's something wrong with us when we talk to God about our need for his help. As Dr. Bloomberg said, God will not belittle us for our stupidity. The believer who asks God for wisdom will never end up being a reproach to God or to others. And if we go to the Lord and ask for his wisdom, he's not going to hold our previous failures or lack of wisdom against us. This is grace, by the way, in James. This is amazing grace. God's promising, if you'll come to me and you'll ask me for my wisdom, I'll generously give it to you. Fourthly, the believer can know with certainty God will give wisdom. And he says, and it will be given to him. Now, the pronoun you that is in the first part of verse 5 is plural. The pronoun him in the last part of verse 5 is singular. So what this means is that God is addressing everybody. He's addressing believers, all the brethren. But what he's saying by the use of that singular pronoun is, this is an individual matter. You'll have to come to me yourself, and you'll have to ask for wisdom if you want that. Now, what exactly will be the wisdom God will give? Will he give the specific course of our life? Will he just lay it out for you? Will he give us a complete understanding of everything that's going on in our world? I mean, Job didn't even have that.
9: He was the most righteous man on the face of the earth. Is he going to give total and complete clarity to every decision that we ever make in life? I think what God means by this is, I'm going to grant you the ability in every context of life to have a wisdom that not only copes with what is going on, but also develops in a God-honoring way in view of what is happening. I will give you a wisdom to endure and to develop in grace so that you lack nothing. And when you have that kind of wisdom, that's where you can begin to find joy in the midst of trouble. We actually, in times of trouble, can go to the Lord, asking him for his help and wisdom, knowing that he will intervene in our behalf, knowing he's promised to give us wisdom to develop us in the course of life. Which brings us to James' second theme: God's people must ask God for wisdom with proper faith that does not doubt. He says in verse 6, but he must ask in faith, without any doubting, for the one who doubts is like the surf of the sea, driven and tossed by the wind. For the man ought not to expect that he will receive anything from the Lord, being a double-minded man, unstable in all his ways. The key ingredient to this kind of prayer is faith. There's really just one condition that's necessary for tapping into the wisdom of God, and that's faith. You have to go to God and ask him for it, not doubting that he'll give it to you. You must have an unswerving faith here. Now, faith is the key factor in our relationship to the Lord. We know that without faith, it's impossible to please God as a believer. So faith becomes the key principle of our entire life. We believe all kinds of things, but when it comes to God, faith is that which links us to him. And when we go to God believing that he's capable of doing what we ask him and need him to do, that is the kind of faith he's looking to see. And there's one critical fact about faith that God asks us to have in order to get his wisdom and receive the wisdom that James is talking about. And that fact is, you must ask in faith without doubting. Without doubting. Now, Luther, who didn't even like the book of James, said pastors need to teach their people that prayer God's going to answer does demand a faith, and you can't be doubting that God can answer the prayer, or you may as well not pray. When we're sailing along in life, it's easy to trust God. But when things get difficult and hardships come, that's when we see how much we trust God and his word. We'll see what we're made of, and we'll see whether or not we trust him enough to ask him for help and wisdom. This is the way God wants us to operate. He wants us to ask him for wisdom when we're going through difficulties. He wants us to ask in faith without any doubt that he's able to give us the wisdom. And we're not talking here about saving faith. These are believers. They'd already believed in Jesus Christ. We're talking here about a sanctifying faith that does not flinch when it comes to realizing God is capable of granting us wisdom to develop in anything. He's able to see us through. We're to ask God with a mind that's not divided. It's a mind that makes decisions and judgments that I'm going to believe God. And the word clearly has in mind that view, your mind rather than emotions. You cannot have a divided mind. You cannot have divided attitudes when you pray. You must not lack confidence in God's ability to answer your prayers, or there's no point. When we're going through difficulty and hardships and the storms of life and the emotions surge, what God wants us to do is get on top of your mind. Get a grip on your mind. Start thinking right about me. Think right about me theologically. Think about what I can do for you, the power that I have, and then come to me and ask. You come to me and ask for wisdom and ask for help. You must have a mind, he says, to truly believe God and not doubt. And there are three reasons why one must ask without doubting. Because one who doubts is like an unstable sea. That's what he says in verse 6. One who doubts is like the surf of the sea. We've just seen what hurricanes can do. The winds blow and howl. There's no stability to the sea. There's no certainty to the sea. When you watch the sea, it has a constant moving up and down, no stability whatsoever. That's a perfect picture of somebody who wavers in their faith before the Lord. They're up and down. No stability, no certainty. They may be on your side one day and on somebody else's side the next day. I mean, they surge all over the place. They surge one way one day, a different way the next day. Kent Hughes, who's written a good commentary on the
22: book of James says one time he was out on Lake Michigan, and he said that Lake Michigan has no normal wave patterns. He said when Lake Michigan gets rough, it's serious. He said the waves go up and down, but then they go sideways and they swirl, and there's just no stability to them. He said you can hardly control your boat if you get into that type of storm out on Lake Michigan. A doubting man is just like that. I mean, a doubting person's all over the place. You never know where he really stands. You never know where she really stands, or that you don't know where they're going to end up either, because they don't have any stability to them. They're just like an unstable sea. Secondly, one who doubts can't expect to receive anything from the Lord. Verse 7 says, "For that man ought not to expect that he will receive anything from the Lord." James gets real personal here. And here's what he says. You go to God and pray doubting, you'll not receive anything from God. You've got God's word on that. One time someone said, "God doesn't ever answer my prayer." I said, "With your attitude, he never will." "Why would he?" "That's your view. I'll pray, but he'll never answer my prayer." You need to pray expecting he is going to answer the prayer, especially when you're asking him for wisdom. Wisdom in the midst of troubles and trials. This kind of person who prays doubting cannot expect God will ever answer their prayers. He says, James says, he's not going to receive anything from the Lord. Anything. And thirdly, one who doubts, this is pretty powerful in verse 8, is unstable in all his ways. Verse 8 says, being a double-minded man, unstable in all his ways. Do you see that? A double-minded man who does not trust God, does not trust the scriptures, is unstable in all his ways. It doesn't just affect his prayer life. This affects all of his life. A double-minded person is unstable in every area of life. You can't depend on them. You don't know where they're going to be tomorrow. You don't know if they're going to be for you or against you. I mean, you just don't know because they're up and down. A double-minded man who does not trust the Lord is unstable. You cannot face two opposing things at the same time. And that word double-minded means a man of two minds, person of two minds. Double-minded people are like yo-yos. One minute they're up, the next minute they're down. You can't depend on them. They'll stand strong emotionally one moment, then they're out in orbit the next moment. I mean, they're just all over the map. Double-minded people are unstable. They have two minds. They go talk to someone believing something one day, then they get confused and they're talking to somebody else. They believe something else the next day. I was driving a couple days ago home, and this crazy squirrel ran right out in the middle of the road as I'm going. And I don't want to hurt God's animals. I really don't. I'll do everything I can to keep that from happening. But the squirrel runs right out in front of my car and then turns to run back. So I'm going to go, turns around and runs the other way again, back in front of my car. And I have to slam on my brakes. He almost got killed, just a double-minded squirrel. He couldn't determine which way to go. People who are double-minded are like that. They can't figure out which way to go. They're fickle. They're unstable. They're unreliable. They run hot one minute, cold the next. You can't count on them. You just can't count on them. To follow the word of God, you can't count on them to get down on their knees and ask God for wisdom, believing he'll give it. You cannot count on them when you're in battle. You cannot count on them on being on your side. You can't count on them to follow the words of God because they are unstable in all their ways. And God said, I'm not about to give my precious wisdom to those kinds of people. I'm not going to answer their prayers. I'm not going to give them wisdom. Double-minded people, frankly, make God sick. One of the great privileges we have as believers is to ask God for wisdom when we're in trouble. About 2 months ago, Mary and I went through a major heavy trial. We kept it pretty quiet. Only a couple of people in this church know anything about this. We didn't know why. We didn't know what it was all about. We sure didn't know how we were going to resolve it. What we did know is we needed to pray. And pray we did. We prayed together multiple times every day. Every day. And we asked God for wisdom and we asked him for help. We prayed separately, individually, every day. Get down on our knees and pray. About 2 months later, God answered that prayer. It was amazing. And the day he answered it, we went to God and we prayed and we wept. It was one of the most special moments of our lives. The truth is, it was trial. It was a trial, big time. It was trouble. It drove us to pray. But you know what we saw in this? We saw God answer that prayer, and it was glorious. We can look back on that tonight and say, man, it was good to have gone through that. If you're in need of wisdom, if you're in need of help, there's a God who's willing to give you help and give you wisdom. Go to him and ask him. He will generously give it to you. He's a generous God. He's a gracious God. He stands ready to help his people. And I'll tell you this, if we're going to finish this life in a way that's unashamed, if we're going to finish this life in a way that's pleasing to him, that can cope with this world, we are going to need the wisdom of God. The question is, will you ask God to give you that wisdom? May we pray. Thank you so much for listening today. If you would like a printed or a CD copy of today's study, you may write us at Texas Corners Bible Church, 7780 South 8th Street, Kalamazoo, Michigan, 49009, or you may phone us at 269-375-2391, or you may also go to our website at www.texascornersbiblechurch.org. 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
17: With SRN News, I'm Michael Harrington in Washington. President Trump says many East allies have reached the parameters of a deal to end the Iran war. Says he would hold off on new strikes in the five-month-old conflict for now. In a Saturday night social media post, Mr. Trump added the emerging deal, quote, would include the immediate, complete, and total opening of the Strait of Hormuz and an end to Iran's nuclear threat. He wrote he had agreed to hold off on ordering the new U.S. strikes, subject to being able to rapidly make a deal. Elsewhere, officials say the latest victim from a powerful earthquake that struck Japan's southwestern prefecture of Kumamoto last week is an elderly woman who apparently developed heat stroke while taking shelter in a car. The fatality comes as concern of heat-related illness grows in a region that is suffering extreme temperatures in addition to the magnitude 7.1 earthquake that struck the main island. This is SRN News.
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24: I know when I was 10, I had to move from Illinois to New Jersey. That was just devastating. Two different cultures. It was fifth grade, you know, that prepubescent. Everything about the move was really awful, right? And going back and thinking about how the Lord was so faithful to me and then reiterating, be able to tell that story for my children. There were some really hard days.
25: Yeah.
24: But this is how the Lord showed up.
26: That's Darby Strickland describing how change can affect children in some negative ways. And what can we do about it as parents to help shepherd our kids through the inevitable changes of life? Well, that's our topic today on Focus on the Family with Jim Daly. I'm John Fuller, and we're glad you've joined us.
25: John, we all have different reactions to change. I think we understand that better as adults when you make a move or you go off to college or whatever you might do. There's even times then when that change is impacting us. I mean, I remember going to college. I felt in my sophomore year, I was really in a bad place. It was just, you know, kind of funky. I didn't feel like I was fitting in. I didn't know if I was after the right major. My friendships weren't that strong, you know, and you just get into this place. So you have to manage that. But for young children, that becomes far more difficult. And I'm so looking forward to talking with Darby today because this is important. We often, as adults, kind of look over those changes and miss the cueing that our kids are giving us that they're struggling with a change of school, et cetera. And we need to be in tune with that.
26: We do. And Darby is positioned well to guide us through this topic. She's a counselor and author, and she's written a number of books about abuse and trauma. And she's got some resources now about how change impacts children. We'll hear more about those. One is called Helping Your Children with Change, Holding Fast to God During Upheaval. It's a very short, quick read, and it's going to equip you as a mom or a dad to really get a handle on this. The other is a children's book called A Big Change Happened, Helping Children Through Upheaval. It's a delightful book, wonderfully illustrated, and really powerful for younger children. Learn more about Darby and her other books, and these two in particular, on our website.
25: Darby, welcome to Focus on the Family. Again, it's so good to have you back.
24: Thank you.
25: Yeah. And, you know, that's so interesting, that setup there. I think you would agree with what I was saying in terms of managing change. It is so true that as adults, we get more proficient at it as we get older, more capable.
24: Yep.
25: But then we're not seeing it through the eyes of a three-year-old, a five-year-old, right?
24: Correct. Yeah. Everything overwhelms them.
25: Right.
24: Yeah.
25: And it can be just that, overwhelming. And we'll say things like, yeah, okay, it'll be okay. And then we keep moving, but the kids are stuck.
24: Yeah.
25: They're like, what? You had a funny opening that I wanted to capture because you said you had this, you know, kind of remorse to change when your minivan died.
24: Yeah.
25: Okay, so how are you attached to the minivan?
24: I know, right? And, you know, I think I was a homeschooling mom raising three kids, driving them everywhere in the minivan to go see my parents, trips to Florida, just really sentimental.
25: Yeah.
24: I was speaking at a conference, came home, and it stopped working. So I left it at a dealer. My husband came, rescued me, praise the Lord, drove me home. And 2 days later, we got a call saying, you know, it's not worth repairing.
25: And it That's was, a well-used minivan.
24: It was. Yeah. It was. But just like the lump in my throat of, I'll never see it again.
25: Yeah. All the memories.
24: All the memories. Mm. Yeah. And it was, and I think what it was actually the realizing of the transition. My children don't need a minivan anymore.
25: Ooh.
24: Right?
25: So right. That was much deeper.
24: Yes.
25: That was like an episodic thing that
24: yes.
25: I'm not that mom anymore. Yeah. I'm another type of mom.
24: Yeah,
25: right?
24: My children are launching. The Lord is doing great things. There's exciting things and happening. But my life is rapidly changing. And the death of the minivan just was this huge symbolic moment for me.
25: Mm-hmm. Yeah, and it's so, you know, kind of winsomely insightful about change. But on the more serious side, explain how children, young children particularly, process change differently than adults and how we have to be careful not to look past it.
24: Yeah. Well, young children don't necessarily understand how the world works.
25: You think.
24: Right? And so they rely heavily on routines. And we see that when we put our kids to bed and they want the same book every night. Right? You deviate from their routine and they let you know about it.
25: Yes.
24: Right? And so change involves their routine being upset in a multitude of ways. If it's a change of school or home or family dynamics, right? So they don't have those routines. They don't know what to expect. They can't predict what's coming next. And that really ties into their sense of safety. Sometimes it goes to the level of belonging. So they come with, I think, a set of questions that when you're three or five, they can't articulate.
25: They feel it.
24: They feel it, right. But they can't necessarily talk about it in the way that you and I, like I could talk about the minivan. This was really hard and I could understand why I got really emotional.
25: Yeah. What's the book, the children's book about the moon? What do you guys remember?
24: Goodnight Moon.
25: Goodnight Moon.
24: Yeah.
25: Oh my, I can't believe I can't remember the title because I read that thing 1,000 times.
24: Yes, yes.
25: To where it got to the point where I was trying to hurry it along.
24: Yes.
25: You know how dads do, right? And we change the words a little because we're getting a little bored.
24: Yes.
25: But even that kind of redundancy mm-hmm. gives a child a sense of security.
24: Yeah, structure, right? Yeah.
25: They know they got that story coming. We would laugh at the same points. I mean, I would sit there and go, my goodness, you know, I had to change it from comb to something mm-hmm. else, from porridge to oatmeal, just to keep boys engaged, you know, keep me engaged.
1: Yeah, that might be.
25: But there is... We think maybe too lightly about some of those things, right? And I go back, and I think as a father, I was probably a little too flippant with some of that, not really capturing the importance of those things. Speak to that need for moms and dads to think about what you're doing for that three-year-old and what it's providing them.
24: Yeah, I think we have to recognize that it's our job to kind of shepherd them through it, right? Oftentimes when there's a big change, there's big things happening in our world. We're packing up a house, or maybe we're going through a separation, or we're having to make a big decision about where we're sending them to school and we're not sure. So we're attending to all these multitude of details, and our children often get lost, and they're often reaching out to us with, you know, maybe their behavior's regressing, or maybe they're asking us 1,000 questions, right? And they very repetitive. And we're looking at that as a behavior, right? When we're forgetting to say, oh, what's going on within them? Where do they need me to help shepherd them through this?
25: And in that context, I mean, there's going to be degrees mm-hmm. of change. I mean, there are lighter issues, but still being attentive as a parent is important because you don't know where your child's going to get stuck.
24: Right.
25: I can remember, oh my goodness, I did not want to go to school, kindergarten, mm-hmm. Alhambra Elementary School, for all those people in Southern California. We lived on Fifth Street, right a block away from the school. I don't know why I had such a fear of going to school. Mm-hmm. I don't know if it was I love my freedom, you know, or whatever it was. I like to play Batman and Superman and fly around the neighborhood with towels with
1: clothespins
25: around. I mean, I did. And then I had to go to school. My mom literally had to drag me, my heels in the ground.
24: Yeah.
25: And then I went to school that first day. Fell in love with my teacher, Mrs. Smith, and I loved it. And then I didn't want to go home.
24: Right. What was the imaginary to the concrete, right?
25: Same afternoon that mom drugged me to school, I didn't want to leave school.
24: Right.
25: But even that, to be in tune, that's a fairly light degree. It was great. I'm sure my mom was over the moon that I enjoyed school
24: and
25: wanted to go back.
24: Yeah.
25: And I adjusted in one day.
24: Yeah.
25: But when we start looking at more difficult things, big moves to different city, different state, maybe divorce, if we can touch on that, those are far more emotional and deeper wounds for children to figure out, how does this change impact me?
24: Right. Well, a lot of those changes that you're naming actually come with a sense of loss. Right. And so we actually have to grieve things that we lose, whether it's my parents living together, the idea of what God ordained as a family is breaking up, or just my friend.
25: Yeah.
24: Right. My friend group is going to change. So there's so many losses and micro losses in some of those bigger changes.
25: You know, and the thing we do as adults, we're moving.
24: Mm-hmm.
25: You know, even in those big things,
24: yep.
25: I'm afraid to say, we don't stop and take account of what impact this is going to be on us,
24: right?
25: Let alone our children.
24: Right.
25: Think of divorce in that context.
24: Yes.
25: And we tend to say things as adults like, well, kids are resilient. They'll manage it. They'll be able to survive. They'll get through it. You can fill out all of those things that we say to rationalize our behavior.
24: Correct.
25: What we're about to do.
24: Yes.
25: How do we get a hold of that as a parent to make sure emotionally our kids are safe?
24: Yeah, I think the first thing is actually to realize it's okay if your children are sad. There's something in us parents that we want to rush our children through the hard parts of life. We don't want to see them in pain. I don't want to cause my children a little heartache, let alone a big one. So it's uncomfortable for me to see them sad. So I think the response is we rush them through that. Instead of sitting with them in the sadness, being willing just to take the time and say, this is really hard, but God can help us here. We are not without hope, even in the hard.
25: It's kind of an indication of our unhealthiness as adults, too, right? That we're not slowing down.
24: Yes.
25: Think of Jesus when the disciples were like, keep those kids away.
24: Yeah.
25: And Jesus is going, hey, wait a minute.
24: Yeah.
25: Don't get in between me and the kids.
24: No.
25: The kids are like the kingdom of heaven.
24: Amen.
25: I mean, there is something there that, I mean, even that Jesus was in a position, obviously, being the Son of God. He knew it.
24: Yeah.
25: But he knew to slow down and to, what a day that must have been to just sit around Jesus, sit in his lap, these little 5, 6, 7-year-olds.
24: Yeah.
25: Wouldn't that be awesome?
24: It would. Just to have someone delighting in you, being willing to be interrupted by your needs. Yeah.
25: You know what's interesting to think about is that they wanted to see him and talk to him as a little child.
24: Yes.
25: What was he portraying
24: that
25: was so attractive to the kids?
24: That was so inviting.
25: Yeah, so inviting.
24: Yeah.
25: That's what I want to peer into. I would love to have seen that. It's without words. We don't have that description. But something to get my attention when I was 5, it would have had to have been pretty good.
24: Yes.
25: I mean, a smile or whatever it was, a good story.
24: Mm-hmm.
25: I mean, I don't know, but something grab those kids that Jesus was doing or expressing, right?
24: We would have to assume it was some way that he was expressing love, whether towards them or others, that just mesmerized them.
25: Warmth. That's,
24: And
25: who knows?
24: Yeah.
25: Let me ask you, you've identified ways that children can react to change. Let's start with preschoolers. How does change affect that age group? And this is good for the parents just before they're in school. How does adopting or not adopting to change?
24: Oftentimes with preschoolers, you'll see them being really clingy, right? They're going to want more of you, more
25: hanging
24: of your
25: on mom's
24: time,
25: leg.
24: Right? They might take longer at bedtime in all the ways that frustrate us. Also, there can be behavioral regressions, right? There can be returning, sucking on the thumb or, bedwetting. So we just want to be curious. Anytime our child has mastered a skill in their growing up and then they regress, it's just asking, what's going on with my child? Why am I seeing this behavior?
25: I mean, hopefully focus on the family can be a place for that resource, but a parent being attentive. All of us as adults, we're moving fast, and it's kind of like your minivan. I mean, maybe we should have changed the oil a little sooner. But when it comes to parenting, those cues are important, and we can blow right by them, like the thumb sucking, for example. If your child hasn't been doing that, all of a sudden is doing that, that could be a cue that something is occurring emotionally.
24: Yeah. And it's just a great moment. And sometimes as a parent, we don't know, right? And that's what brings us to our knees and we're asking the Lord for help. We're making time for our children. Like that's when you have to kind of slow down and spend an extra 20 minutes with them, eyeball to eyeball, get on the floor and be playing with them. Just try to draw out from them. What's going on? What you've been thinking about?
25: Yeah, that's good.
26: Our guest today on Focus on the Family with Jim Daly is Darby Strickland. And she's speaking out of her expertise about helping kids change, and she has two delightful resources that we want to point you to. One is a small little booklet called Helping Your Children with Change, Holding Fast to God During Upheaval. It's a very quick read. It's going to give you some good things that grab onto as you're moving through some changes with your child. Another would be this children's book that is wonderfully illustrated and has a really powerful message. A Big Change Happened, Helping Children Through Upheaval. We've got the books available for you. 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And also sign up for our Age and Stage newsletters. 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
25: Darby, that's great for kind of that 2 to 5 year old perspective and be engaged and notice behaviors and, you know, talk to people who know. And if you don't have that resource, call us. We'll help you with that and give you some ideas on how to notice things and what they may mean and how to talk to your child about it. Of course, these books by Darby will help as well. 6 to 11. This gets a little more serious because they're starting to form and kind of finalize their cognitive abilities. By 9, 10 years old, a child truly does understand the world they're in at a fairly adult level and can begin to think about things in adult ways. So what kind of change management are you looking for there to help your child?
24: Yeah, well, I really want them to take what's going on in their heart and be able to understand that in light of what God's doing in their life. And so in that age group, I'm spending more time narrating, and I might do that as a mom saying, yeah, we're moving and I'm really nervous about who I'm going to meet at this new church. And I'm praying that the Lord's going to bring me friends and he's going to replenish some of these really important relationships.
25: You're saying that as mom and dad.
24: Yeah, because I'm showcasing how I'm dependent upon the Lord, and it teaches them that.
25: Yeah, so slow down to understand. Is this marriage or are we talking parenting? That's
24: all
25: true
24: of it,
25: in life,
24: all of
25: right?
24: It, right, yeah.
25: I mean,
24: yeah.
25: How many of our spouses would say, if you could just slow down and listen to me?
24: Or put the phone down and look at me. Yeah, yeah.
25: Fair enough.
24: Yeah.
25: I think I made the point. The next in that category was be a safe space.
24: Mm-hmm.
25: I think, you know, Gene really helped me with this because I think my size, I'm an ex-football player guy. Yeah. I'm a fairly big guy. And Gene would say, when my boys were 2 and 4, when you're talking to them or you're, you know, verbally disciplining, I think you should get down on your knees so you're a little more eye.

0: really slowly with them.
1: You know, it's so important because, again, kids, especially the older the child at that 10, 11-year-old age, they get it. So they know when you do that, when you slow down and you listen, they feel like you hear them. I mean, they are mini adults and they're getting it. Also, affirm your love and protection. This is one I think, and again, the gender stereotypes, I get that. I tend to talk in those terms, but dads can be very inadequate at this. You can learn it. I've tried to learn it, and I think I do much better than I used to. But that affirming your love and protection, what does that sound like? Both for a mom and a dad. Moms get it naturally, you guys.
0: Yeah, my husband's quite good at it. He usually does it through play with the children. It's like even if we're talking about something hard, he might bring it up through a silly lyric or a movie
1: Oh,
0: clip
1: I
0: that he
1: like
0: can
1: that.
0: remember. And he's always just thinking about them. How can I connect with them? Men tend to do, women tend to speak, right? And so for guys, I think even if maybe it's taking a walk or when you're out back throwing a ball around, having those conversations again, because you're focused on activity. Women, I think it's more natural to give the physical. They tend to be more present with the physical affection and the words.
1: Let me ask you this. You know, this affirmation of your child, giving him the hug, those are really important things to do. It may not be your natural instinct, like love languages, right? And again, it could be either the mom or the dad. And how do we overcome those things in us to make sure we're giving our children maybe the things we didn't possess and we're repeating out of our family of origin, like the mom that didn't get hugged a lot. So she's not a hugger. And it feels cold because most people get a lot from their moms when it comes to physical encouragement, you know, running your hand through the hair and brushing the back
0: Back,
1: with the nails. And but a mom that didn't get that may not be giving it. And how do we say, okay, I didn't get, I got to remember to do that. How do you do it?
0: I do. I think prayer is really important there because it does probably come from a place of hurt, right? If that is something that you were starved as a child, there's a vulnerability to offering it. There's probably emotion attached to giving hugs because you do long for them, or they feel awkward to you and that feels bad. So I think one is just speaking to the Lord. It's like, Lord, I want to be nurturing, and that might look different with me, but help me understand why extending physical affection, where have I been hurt by that? I think that's important to pause there for yourself. But ways to do it, I mean, the beauty of the Google Calendar, right? Sometimes people have to actually set reminders to ask themselves questions. Where have I showed my children physical affection this week?
1: When you look at that comforting of a child, you coach us to be consistent, to role play scenarios, kind of like what you mentioned with your husband. You also mentioned rejoice. Tell me about that. That's not going to be in everybody's vocabulary. What does that look like?
0: I think there's something in scripture that's just, we see it all the time. We probably don't even notice it. But when the Lord is calling them to something hard, or when his people are suffering, he's constantly saying, remember. Remember, remember, I am the Lord your God, and I brought you out of Egypt, right? And he's saying, you have to remember your faithfulness by remembering the hard and how I've been faithful through the deliverance. And so I think that's the rejoicing. It's the recalling. It's the last time we moved, or see how God met us in this last change. Or I know when I was 10, I had to move from Illinois to New Jersey. That was just devastating. Two different cultures. It was fifth grade, you know, that prepubescent. Everything about the move was really awful, right? And going back and thinking about how the Lord was so faithful to me, and then reiterating, be able to tell that story for my children. There were some really hard days, but this is how the Lord showed up. And that's what I'm talking about, recalling the Lord's
1: Well,
0: faithfulness.
1: and the other thing is, those changes feel, it's like the first pimple on your face. It's devastating. And it's always going to be there. And mom, look at me. Look at what's happened to me. Right? And somehow you got to convince that child, it'll be okay. There will be a day where that's gone and everything's okay. Right? And, you know, that's part of it. Everything's devastating, especially in the teen years. Nobody loves me. Nobody cares about me. All those good things.
2: Well, Darby, there's something that our viewers are seeing, our listeners are unaware, but you brought a little stuffed blue whale that is on the table.
1: That's a humpback.
2: Is it a humpback whale? I don't know my whales very well, but tell us why. And this leads into, I think, some of the some of the things we've talked about with regard to your books.
0: Yeah, one thing I think is so important for parents is to help make the Lord concrete, right? We're dealing with hard

0: realities. And so I wanted to write a children's book that showcased the Lord's care. So this is little Mr. Wallace the whale, and he is our star in A Big Change Happened. And he faces a migration. He's happy where he is. He's in the warm seas, and he's with all his whale friends. And his mom comes to him one day and says, "We have to move north. That's where the food is. We all got to go." And Wallace has a ton of questions. You know, will I be okay? Will I like it there? I don't even know what cold water is. And his mom just patiently shepherds him through this migration. She explains to him that the Lord is always with you. He always sees you. And the book is based on Psalm 139, which I think is just such great promises for children, right? Because it says explicitly, like, the Lord sees you. He knows when you stand, when you sit. He knows what's in your heart before you even speak it. He surrounds you, right? There's nowhere you can go. So, you know, Wallace dives high. He dives down to the depths of the sea. And his mom is telling him, the Lord is with you in your joys and with your sorrows. And just the idea that God writes your story. Right. And so these are just the truths from Psalm 139 that I think are comforting. They can be told in a playful way through the book, but they really help a child by anchoring them, by knowing God's presence. Right. He's the thing that isn't changing, but he's also with them in the change.
1: Darby, in addition to Psalm 139, it's so beautiful to think of our relationship with the Lord and our children's relationship with the Lord and describing God with his presence as big, loving, that big hug that never ends. I mean, trying to get that into your 7, 8, 9-year-old's mind and soul about their relationship with the Lord, that's so important, right?
0: It is. And I think scripture uses a metaphor of the Lord taking us by the hand is a great, again, concrete place in scripture to show them that closeness. The Lord is that close. He's guiding. He's tender. He's right there. The idea of, you know, he's before us. He's behind us. He's all around us. And just, helping your children understand that is, it's.
1: And that can become, you know, it's a little hard because you're saying, you know, you don't see the Lord in that direct way. So to get your children to understand those scriptures that help reinforce God's presence, his knowledge of you, that he knit you together in your mother's womb, that's a good one.
0: Yeah.
1: You know, that God knew me then.
0: Yeah.
1: And, you know, he's got a plan for you. And those are all reassuring things for those children.
0: Yeah. And it's just even your story, I often say to my children, your story gets wrapped up in Jesus's larger redemptive story. So sometimes it's really important for us to talk about where have we seen God this week? Where has he been on the move? Where haven't you seen him? Where do you need to ask him for help? And then over months, just reflecting on that of saying where over time we see it, right? I didn't know, like when I walked into ballet, I was so nervous. But mom, this girl introduced herself to me. And that was a moment I knew God saw me because I was really nervous walking in the door.
1: Yeah, that's
0: just
1: so
0: having
1: good.
0: Those little micro conversations.
1: Isn't that good?
0: Yeah, it's so fun.
1: Well, Darby, this has been so good. Thank you for being with us.
0: My pleasure.
1: Yeah, and what great resources that you've provided here. The children's book, A Big Change Happened, and this booklet for parents, Helping Your Children with Change. You know, our goal is to equip moms and dads with resources just like this so you can become the best parent you can be. The book and the booklet are available for a gift of any amount. But would you consider becoming a monthly partner with Focus on the Family? And what that means is joining our Friends of Focus on the Family community. Gene and I support the ministry that way. You and Dina do as well. It's a commitment to help strengthen families in Christ all year long by being a monthly giver.
2: Yeah, and evidence of how that works is shared through this woman who wrote us and said, Focus on the Family has helped me become a strong mom and given me the strength and courage to stand by my true convictions, even when that wasn't the popular thing to do. Your encouragement and advice just keeps coming every day.
1: That's what happens when we work together. Parents feel empowered to raise healthy and happy kids and who love the Lord, which is most important. And that's what your monthly pledge is paying for.
2: And this reminder for our friends that today is the last day that we're offering a special incentive for those who can give $30 a month to the ministry.
1: That's right. We've had fun with this campaign over the past several days, and this is the last day. 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It's called Jim's, but it's really John. But it's a 4-ounce packet of a special blend coffee that we use here in the studio as well.
2: Yeah, we'd love to hear from you today. 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
2: Breaking news this hour from townhall.com. I'm Michael Harrington. President Trump says Middle East allies have reached the parameters of a deal that might end the Iran war. He says no more U.S. airstrikes, at least until he sees if the deal actually comes to fruition. Mr. Trump said in a social media post last night, the total complete opening of the Hormuz Strait is on the table and an end to Iran's nuclear threat. A new gun ban in Virginia may produce the opposite of its intended effect.
3: Virginia's assault weapons ban, which took effect July 1st, sparked a surge in firearm sales as gun owners rushed to beat the deadline. Background checks for long guns reportedly hit record levels in June, with some retailers reporting unprecedented demand from both longtime gun owners and first-time buyers. Gun rights advocates say the spike shows that firearm restrictions often increase interest in the very weapons lawmakers are trying to limit. Ken Lorman reporting.
2: A new study argues that AI could fuel America's next great economic boom if the government stays out of the way.
4: Economists Stephen Moore and Neil Chilson say AI has the potential to lower costs, boost productivity, and speed production across industries ranging from manufacturing to healthcare. In a new report, they compare AI's promise to past technological revolutions that increased output while creating new jobs. The authors warn that excessive taxes and regulations could slow innovation and give competitors like China an advantage in the global AI race. Ron Taylor reporting.
2: France's vast wildfire near Bordeaux remains contained but is still burning. The blaze scorched an area four times the size of Paris and forced a quarter of a million people to evacuate. About 3,000 firefighters are deployed across two fronts working to extinguish hot spots and secure burned areas. More on these stories at townhall.com.
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9: During the War for Independence, General George Washington, the man we refer to today as the father of our country, led American troops through military defeat after defeat. And in the bitter winter of 1777, he wrote this somber note to a friend in Philadelphia. Quote, "You might have tracked our army from White Marsh to Valley Forge by the blood on their feet," end of quote. Many soldiers continued to march through the deep snows of Pennsylvania without shoes. Others suffered from disease, hunger, and freezing conditions. Nearly 2,000 of Washington's men died. Yet George Washington did not lose faith. Amid the hardship, loss, and uncertainty of Valley Forge, he turned to God in prayer. At a time when our nation once again faces division and uncertainty, may we follow Washington's example, kneeling humbly, praying faithfully, and asking God to guide the future of America.
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11: This is Hugh Hewitt for townhall.com. Mentalist Oz Perlman was featured at the recent rescheduled dinner of the White House Correspondents Association. The choice of a mentalist for the entertainment portion of the program was apt. Performers in that category combined psychology, suggestion, observation, misdirection, and showmanship to create the illusion of mind reading. For the reporters in the room, Perlman could even be categorized as continuing education. Members of the legacy media are relying on the practices employed by Perlman to draw conclusions about President Donald Trump. Keep your eyes and ears open for reporting in print or on broadcast that relays what the president or vice president is, quote, thinking or, quote, feeling, as opposed to what they have said or done. And that's not reporting, of course, it's guessing. The appearance of a mind reader among Beltway News business elites was just so on the nose. Did any of the assembled reporters even notice the mirror in the room?
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13: Nationally syndicated radio program with the happiest tech crew on the planet. 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Because who wouldn't want to work on my team? It's O'Connor and Company. Good morning from your nation's capital at WFAL and nationwide here in the Relief Factor studios. Coming up in 30 minutes, the Deputy Secretary of Transportation. I want to talk to him about the Freedom Haulers. I love the name of that. That's veterans of our military who are now encouraged to take up. There isn't a more American job on the planet than being a long-haul truck driver. And for some reason, we've been importing people from foreign countries who aren't even citizens here, some of them illegally in the country. We can give them the commercial driver's license, putting them behind an 18-wheeler and saying, yeah, go for it. No, how about some vets? How about we get the vets some jobs? So we're going to talk about that and also the renovations of Dulles International Airport. Also coming up in the next hour, our friend Dr. Kevin Roberts of Heritage Foundation. I want to talk about that migration problem. I called it an unarmed invasion of Spain and Europe by those Moroccan men that we saw and talked about a little earlier in the show. He'll be joining us in the 8 o'clock hour. Right now, though, we're joined by Tom Fitton of Judicial Watch. Good morning, Tom. Always good to talk to you, my friend.
14: Larry, good to be with you again.
13: So I'm told we don't need the Save America Act. Of course, key provision is that you have to prove you're a citizen when you register to vote. I'm told we don't need that because it's already against the law and it just doesn't happen. Then I heard that New Jersey had at least 6,000 non-citizens on the voter rolls, but they said, it was a computer glitch and it was a one-off and it never happens. But then I really appreciate you and the folks at Judicial Watch here reminding us all that this happened before. This happened just a year ago, right? In Virginia, where they had to purge a bunch of non-citizens off the voter rolls.
14: Oh, it's not only happened a year ago, it's happening as of last month. Remember Governor Youngkin pushed hard to accelerate and reinvigorate the Virginia law,
13: yes,
14: that requires non-citizens to be removed. We asked questions about it from Virginia authorities, and we got the records. It's 6,531 names were removed as a result of declared non-citizenship status, meaning they said, no, I'm not a citizen, and they followed up, and the names were removed. So these are people who are already on the rolls,
13: right,
14: who evidently went to DMV, asked for a driver's license, or were registered there, who knows. They send it along to the to the state elections officials. They confirm whether or not they're citizens because they said they weren't citizens, and then they had the names removed.
13: But they were already on. So these are just
14: already on.
13: These are just the 6,500 people who were honest when the follow up came.
14: Right. So they were canceled, affirmed non citizens. So so I don't know what else you need to say.
13: Yeah, I mean,
14: or show. This isn't like, oh, well, you know, they shouldn't have been removed. No, these are people who, look, your name's on the rolls. We know that you're not a citizen. You said you're not a citizen. Maybe you said you're not a citizen, but you really are. Let us know. So they either got back to them or otherwise didn't let them know.
13: So Tom Fitton, help me out with this, because earlier this week, Senator Mark Warner from Virginia, he was on a television program hosted by, it's funded by Qatar, actually, a foreign country. Mehdi Hassan is the host. And he raised grave concerns. I mean, I've never seen Mark Warner this concerned about something other than maybe, you know, some pending terrorist attack. He seemed incredibly concerned about the thought that the president or the Department of Homeland Security might have ICE agents at polling places this coming November. Why would ICE agents need to be there? And why would Mark Warner be concerned about that unless he knows for a fact that there are non-citizens who are registered to vote who could very well go to vote?
14: Well, Virginia shows that that's the case. And on top of it, you know, because there was a big fight about getting this done. The Supreme Court actually had to affirm the right of Virginia to do this because the left challenged it. Well, since there's been a change in administration in Virginia, they've settled lawsuit with the far left, and they've agreed to not do this, remove non-citizens who confirm they're non-citizens through this process. Remove non-citizens who are on the voting rolls through this process, that they won't be doing this 90 days before an election. So within 90 days before the election, so, you know, from November, 3 months back,
13: right?
14: If you're a non-citizen on the rolls, don't worry. This process at least won't allow you to be removed.
13: Wait, the settlement is that non-citizens will not be removed in a 90-day. By the way, that 90-day window is, I think, a week from now. And do we have any faith that the Spanberger administration is prioritizing making sure that the voting rolls are clean before that 90-day window? Absolutely not. I doubt they're even touching it.
14: Yeah, so what happens is that now technically if they find out accidentally someone's a non-citizen, they can remove them. But this process is, look, you know, you're getting a driver's license. Let's run it by state election officials. You say you're not a citizen. Let's make sure you're not on the rolls. That process stops.
13: Tom Fitton is our guest. He's president of Judicial Watch. And Tom, I know that you've been focusing on other states, too, with their voter rolls. You reached some settlements in California and Los Angeles County. How widespread do you believe this is, based on the data you have and based on your organization's, Judicial Watch's, efforts over the years?
14: The problem of non-citizens?
13: The problem of non-citizens registered to vote, yes.
14: I think there's, off the top of my head, I would think there's about 1 million non-citizens voting in federal elections. About 1 million, and then those registered to vote, that would be a number greater than that.
13: Right. You're saying there's 1 million who are actually actively voting in these elections.
14: Yeah, that's based on a study by extrapolating numbers from a study from several years ago, appeared in the Washington Post, an Old Dominion study, and essentially the study found, based on self-reporting data again, that, look, there's a certain number of non-citizens who are registered to vote, and of those, there's a good number that vote. And, you know, it just stands to reason. You've got tens of millions of non-citizens here in the United States. We've got systems that really don't prevent them from voting adequately or registering to vote adequately. And once they're registered to vote, all bets are off. They have the ID necessary to vote.
13: Right.
14: I mean, right. Voter ID doesn't stop a non-citizen.
13: Photo ID will not stop this. It's got to be a proof of citizenship at the point of registration. And right now, I mean, I've got my driver's license renewed a couple of years ago. It's a touch screen at the Department of Motor Vehicles. You just click a box, and it's done. No questions asked.
14: Well, in places like New Jersey, if you're a non-citizen doing that, the problem is that anyone who sought a driver's license or renewed one was automatically registered to vote.
13: Right.
14: And they didn't have the check in place to stop non-citizens.
13: Oh.
14: And because they didn't have the technical check in place, or so they pretend, you had thousands get registered and hundreds voting.
13: So,
14: and we don't have the voting records of these non-citizens in Virginia.
13: Right. We don't know whether they voted or not. We just know that they were registered.
14: And that's something that we'll be looking into.
13: And by the way, these 6,500 in Virginia, they're the only the ones that had the honesty, the cross-check that said, oh, yeah, I'm not a citizen. How many people do we know that aren't citizens but went ahead and just lied and said they were anyway? Because they've already broken laws claiming that they're citizens. That's why they're working in this country. That's why they're getting benefits in this country. If you're willing to break the law on crossing our border illegally and then falsely claiming asylum, what's stopping you from falsely claiming you're a citizen?
14: Right. This is an indirect way of checking to make sure that non-citizens are on the rolls. And I thought it was interesting that the left objected to following up with elections officials when someone applying for a driver's license said they weren't a non-citizen. And they objected to the government making sure that, hey, maybe we should make sure they're not registered to vote.
13: Tom Fitton, judicial.
14: Thankfully, Youngkin did this.
13: Yeah.
14: But you can be sure, this process still technically is in place. You can be sure. Well, we now know it's going to be shut off for 3 months prior to the federal election.
13: Right.
14: And you got to wonder whether they'll be vigorous in pursuing it after that.
13: Do you think or recommend that maybe ICE should be at certain polling places in Virginia where we know, I mean, by admission, by the language of this settlement, they're acknowledging there are non-citizens who are registered to vote. It seems like that would be a good place for ICE to be to check to see people who are voting are actually citizens.
14: Well, the resources be deployed there on election day is, I think, a specific question, although it wouldn't surprise one if they had to pick up a non-citizen at the rolls in the pursuit of their ordinary functions, meaning, oh, wow, looks, we're going after so-and-so, he's a non-citizen.
13: And he happens to be in line to vote right now.
14: Found him at the election place or
13: in the mid-teens,
14: thereabouts.
13: Maybe even working as a volunteer. Tom Fitton, judicialwatch.org. Support his work because it's good stuff. Thanks, Tom. Appreciate it.
14: You're welcome.
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13: On this show, I like to talk about stuff that matters to me because I assume that it matters to you, too. And thankfully, when it comes to politics, a lot of the stuff that matters to me right now also matters to everyone in this country, focusing on the midterm elections, because two critical states that we're looking at for two very different reasons are states that I have connections to. State of California, of course, we're seeing quite possibly the beginning of the end for that state, or maybe the end of the end for that state if they continue to walk down the same path. Keep voting for incompetence and corruption with Xavier Becerra as their potential next governor. Steve Hilton is sort of the last gasping chance that the state has. And obviously all eyes were on that Los Angeles mayor's primary as well with Spencer Pratt. And of course, we focus on California because it's our most populous state. And I lived in California for a big bulk of my life. But the state of my birth, state of my origin, where I first came from, also is a major state in American politics this election cycle. That's the Wolverine State, the Great Lakes State, the state of Michigan. And the Senate race there is an incredibly important microcosm for the state of the Democrats right now, because it couldn't be a clearer choice between upstart public health employee and failed gubernatorial candidate Abdul El-Sayed, who claims he's not a Democrat socialist, and yet he embraces all of the policies of the Democrat Socialists of America and is endorsed by everyone in the Democrat Socialists of America and has as his number one campaign advisor, it appears, or promoter, Hassan Piker, this odious streamer podcaster who says America deserved 9/11 and was sad to see the Soviet Union lose the Cold War. He is also a Democrat socialist and openly roots against America and her allies and promotes and supports Hamas. That's Abdul El Sayed. On the other side of the Democrat primary, it's now narrowed down to one woman, Haley Stevens, who is supported by the Democrat establishment in Washington, is supported by many think tanks and PACs, I should say, excuse me, PACs, not think tanks. They can't support candidates. PACs and super PACs, including AIPAC. AIPAC is a political action committee comprised of Americans who support the state of Israel. Abdul Al-Sayed, as I mentioned, is aligned with people who support Hamas, the terrorists who kill citizens from the state of Israel. They had their last debate earlier this week, and the money is flowing in for Haley Stevens. The wagons are circling around Haley Stevens. Gretchen Whitmer, the governor of Michigan, has endorsed Haley Stevens. Every prominent, respectable establishment Democrat in Washington and nationwide has embraced and supported and endorsed Haley Stevens. Abdul Al-Sayed, on the other side of the equation, has been endorsed by Bernie Sanders, Elizabeth Warren, Zoran Mamdani, and has now released this ad with Alexandria Ocasio-Cortez. Here, take a listen.
0: Dr. Abdul Al-Sayed and I may come from different places, but we're forged from the same fight.
1: For money out of politics, money in your pocket, and Medicare.
0: For all. That's the part they can't stand. That's why billionaires are spending millions to bury Abdul and this movement.
1: For all, because wherever you live, however you pray, whoever you vote for, I'm going to fight for you.
0: And we only win
1: when all of us win.
0: That's right.
13: We only win when all of us win. That's Orwellian right there. And that's how communism is sold to you. Everybody wins. And there's no winners unless everybody's winners. What was that thing from that great movie, The Incredibles? If everybody's a superhero, then nobody is. Yeah, well, we all win if everybody wins or something like that. And Medicare for all. Of course, they have no idea how they're going to pay for such things. And by the way, the reason that your health insurance is screwed up right now is because the government got involved in the first place. Anyway, you get the picture. They're all lining up against Abdul Sayed. And she's right. Billionaires are definitely supporting her opponent. Here's the thing about Michigan. As of now, the latest poll, Abdul Al-Sayed is winning by 15 points, 54% to 39%. Maybe because Haley Stevens is just weird. Here's a moment where she was about to do a presentation and she seemed unclear about what a microphone does. Here, listen.
2: Okay, and I'm not supposed to pick up this microphone. I think it's laying down. Did you want me to or no? What do you want me to do? Hold this? Holy smokes. I mean, if you can't hear me and you need the mic, I'll do it, you know, but.
13: That's rough. By the way, latest polls also show that Michigan presumptive nominee Mike Rogers, Republican Mike Rogers, will beat Abdul Sayed going away and actually has a tough time beating Haley Stevens. But the Democrat voters don't care. They want their radical, and they're the ones who have a seat at the table right now. And, well, the primary is this Tuesday. It'll be fascinating to see. But right now, Abdul Sayed, the radical, the pro-Hamas guy, he's looking good. I mean, I guess. 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
4: With SRN News, I'm Michael Harrington in Washington. President Trump says Mideast allies have agreed on the parameters of a deal that would end the Iran war. He says he will hold off on ordering new strikes in the five-month-old conflict, at least for now. In a Saturday night social media post, the president added the emerging deal, quote, would include the immediate, complete, and total opening of the Hormuz Strait and an end to Iran's nuclear threat. He says he had agreed to sit on the strikes for the moment, as long as a deal was rapidly achieved. France's vast wildfire near Bordeaux remains contained but is still burning. The blaze scorched an area four times the size of Paris and forced 250,000 people to evacuate. About 3,000 firefighters are deployed across two fronts working to extinguish hot spots and secure burned areas. The Gironde region fire burned 420 square kilometers in 10 days. This is SRN News.
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13: This is the final day of our final push here for Food for the Poor. I've got more details on that coming up, but it's been a four-week campaign to raise money for the poorest of the poor and put some nutritious meals in front of children all up and down our hemisphere. 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And I'll give you more details on that coming up. Also, Dr. Kevin Roberts is joining us later in the program to talk about the harrowing scenes out of Spain, the Moroccan unarmed invasion, it appears to be. We'll get to that coming up as well. But right now, we're joined by the Deputy Secretary of Transportation, Stephen Bradbury. A lot of stuff happening with the Department of Transportation, Mr. Bradbury. First, I got to say, it looks like you guys are having fun over there. It looks like, you're actually like tackling this job and the really important stuff that the DOT does. It sometimes flies under the radar, but there seems to be a sense of sort of joy to the day. Am I misreading the situation?
7: Not at all. It is a joy. It's very exciting, and Secretary Duffy has so much energy. And I'll tell you, the president loves what we're doing at Department of Transportation. He's a builder.
13: Yes.
7: I think the secretary likes to say that the president has told him if he couldn't be president and he had to be a cabinet secretary, he would pick the Department of Transportation. And we feel that every day. President is so focused on what we're doing, and the projects are big, they're challenging, but they're very exciting. And I think they're going to benefit all Americans.
13: Well, and what I love about a lot of these projects is it's conveying the message to the American people that, yes, we can still do stuff. We can get things done.
7: That's right.
13: And we have the ability to think big and do it. Two big initiatives this week. In a moment, I want to ask you about this Freedom Haulers thing, which I think is a brilliant, wonderful idea. But let's start with one of the biggest, most important, highly trafficked international airports. And it's right here in our backyard, Washington, D.C., Dulles International Airport. A huge initiative now to update this airport. Give us exactly an overview of what's going to happen at Dulles and how overdue this is, because some of the systems that you're improving here are decades old.
7: That's right. It's an aging, dismal airport. It's not what the nation's capital deserves. And, you know, the president is on a mission to make the Washington, D.C. area beautiful and safe. And this is part of that. Dulles Airport is the international gateway airport for the nation's capital.
13: Yeah.
7: And it should reflect American greatness. And that's what the president believes. This is a personal focus of the president. He's very intensely focused on ensuring that Dulles is revolutionized, transformed, improved, and turned into one of the greatest airports, most beautiful airports in the world. And he asked Secretary Duffy to take charge of this project and get it done. And in December, we put out a request for ideas to the world, asking developers, investors, come in, tell us what you think can be done at Dulles and how you would pay for it, how it should look. We got more than 30 submissions. The president looked at those personally. We brought in some of the top ideas in terms of the teams, the models. The president looked at it personally. We had him set out in the cabinet room multiple times. The president looked at this. And what we ended up focusing on, because it makes great economic sense, and we've got the two big partners that you need to enlist to get this done involved. And that's a plan that was developed jointly by United Airlines and by the Metropolitan Washington Airports Authority. Now, the federal government owns Dulles Airport, but the airport authority, Metropolitan Washington Airports Authority, operates it.
13: Mm-hmm.
7: And United Airlines is the biggest airline at Dulles. It's a hub for United. They have 68% of the enplanements at Dulles.
13: Yeah.
7: So you're not really going to get something done as a practical matter without the cooperation and involvement of EMWA, that's the airports authority, and United. And so they've come together, and with the president's push and focus, they've come forward with a dramatic, bold plan, which is accelerating the time schedule and expanding the scope of previous plans for the airport. It's going to be a massive, complete redo of the airport. Now, one critical thing the president insisted on, we're going to keep the iconic Saarinen main terminal building. You see it right there in that picture.
13: Yeah,
7: that's
13: it's beautiful.
7: Stay.
13: I have to say,
7: as
13: people always complain about Dulles, but it is an incredibly stunning facade there, that main building that you pull up to or that you enter. It's
7: that's
13: great.
7: Right.
13: And I thank God you're keeping that. The problem comes when you have to get to your flight and you have to get on one of those crazy people movers that look like they were designed in 1959. And if you fly United, you've got to get on one of those weird things that sort of like truck you through, like you're all sort of a can of sardines, all the passengers from one terminal to another, because all of the terminals are sort of spread out.
7: Yes. And when you get to that terminal, most of the time it's cramped, dismal, old, aging. Yes. Some of these concourses were built to be temporary, and they've been there for more than 40 years.
13: Jeez.
7: So we're going to get rid of the mobile lounges, the people movers, get rid of the old concourses, and completely redo it. The project is already underway because there's a new concourse that's being built. That was a project that had been started, but I'll tell you, with the president's push, it's going to be accelerated and finished much quicker. And then we're going to break ground next year on a whole new main terminal right behind the Saarinen building and new concourses up front.
13: Wow.
7: It's going to be gorgeous. Big, broad concourses, a big lounge for United, one of the biggest in the world. New aero train, underground trains connecting concourses. And it's all going to be accelerated on Trump time. And I'll tell you, it's going to be paid for through bonding of the airport authority. So no federal funds immediately involved in this project. So it's a great deal for the American people.
13: Also, of course, all of our listeners in D.C. know that the area around Dulles Airport is a huge growth area, merging Loudoun County and Fairfax County out there. A whole lot of growth over the last 10, 15 years, a lot of expansion, a lot of new population, a lot of businesses out there. So this helps the economy as well, I would think. And this affects everyone in America. First time I was ever in Dulles Airport, I was flying from Los Angeles to Europe, and my whole family, we had to stop in Dulles. And if you fly internationally, coming back from Europe, you've got to get your bags, you got to go recheck in, you have to go through TSA again. It was insane. So this is going to be great for all Americans who are going to utilize Dulles as a hub. The question is, what kind of disruption is this going to be? Is this going to disrupt any of the air traffic that they've got right there? Because, you know, out in Los Angeles, I feel like they've been renovating LAX for about two decades. It's still not done. What is this timeline, and how big of the disruption is it going to be?
7: Well, it has to be a phased project. It's obviously a huge operating airport. We want it to grow. We don't want the construction to constrain the use of the airport. So it will be built consistent with continuing to operate the airport. And you've got multiple concourses, so you have the opportunity to do it in phases and to build new concourses where none currently exist. That won't disrupt anything. The extension of the train can be done with the existing train continuing to operate. So there's a plan for doing that, but it's going to be done on a fast time schedule.
13: What's the goal end date on this, or do you have one?
7: Well, the first terminal, the first concourse that's currently under construction is going to be done very quickly. Then we're going to break ground this coming year on this new main concourse in the front, which should take about 5 to 6 years. The overall project should be about 10 years.
13: 10 years. All right. While I've got you here, we're speaking with the Deputy Secretary of Transportation, Stephen Bradbury. The president yesterday made an announcement of a new program, which I think is just terrific. This involves replacing, you know, a lot of illegal immigrants and non-citizens have gotten commercial driver's license. They've been involved in a lot of accidents and traffic incidents, fatalities, driving 18-wheelers. Tell me about the solution here, Freedom Haulers.
7: Yes, so this is a big safety issue and the American people really need to understand what's happened here. Over the past 4 years or previous administration of the Biden administration, they let all these illegal aliens into the United States through these special waiver programs, and they gave them temporary work authorizations. And then a lot of them went and got commercial driver's licenses. And many of those driver's licenses were issued for like 5 years. So way beyond the terms of that work authorization. That's illegal. That should never have happened. A lot of these drivers also don't know English. They can't read traffic signs. They can't speak with first responders. That's a huge safety issue. And we see the way some of them have been driving and the accidents, many of them have been fatal. So there's a big, we don't know exactly the numbers. We're taking a look at all the data. We're auditing it. But there's a substantial fraction of the nation's commercial drivers who are driving these 80,000-pound trucks who are illegal aliens, who have no business being on the road, and who are unsafe. So that is a huge issue, and we are cracking down on it. The Federal Motor Carrier Safety Administration is part of DOT. We are the safety overseer for commercial trucking in the United States. We're partnering with other agencies across the government, including our Homeland Security colleagues, to drill down and get these drivers out of the workforce. Right. So then you got to replace them. We need new drivers on the road because this has been eating the heart out of American trucking, what's happened. It's a national disgrace and, as I say, a huge safety issue. So we got to get new capable drivers on the road. And you got drivers coming out of the military who are trained, who are driving trucks in the military, one branch or another, and we should get them streamlined right into the commercial driver's workforce because they don't need a lot of specialized training. They've already got it down. They've been driving for the American people in the military. So let's get them into those jobs and fill all those slots so we can keep the trucks running and keep the system safe.
13: It makes perfect sense. And you know, Mr. Bradbury, I'm constantly told that the illegal immigrants were needed in this country for our economy because they're doing jobs that Americans won't do. Since when do Americans not want to be truck drivers? There's nothing more American than being a truck driver. Not That's sure right. how that shifted. And I'm guessing you're going to have quite a bit of demand. What's the response so far on this from our veterans?
7: Well, I think the veterans love it and the trucking industry loves it. That is the legitimate trucking carriers love it. I will tell you, you know, taking advantage and exploiting these illegal drivers, there's been an influx as well of illegal or fraudulent trucking companies that coming in, many from Eastern Europe and other places to set up syndicates. And sometimes they are what we call chameleon carriers. They change their DOT numbers. They fraudulently adjust their records.
13: I see.
7: And it's just all part of an unsafe situation that really needs to be cleaned out.
13: This is great. It's exactly what the federal government was designed to do because this is interstate commerce, and it's a safety issue. It's a national security issue, and it's a great thing for our veterans. Mr. Bradbury, thanks for joining us. Love talking with you. Congrats.
7: Thank you for your focus.
13: You bet.
7: Thanks, Larry.
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0: suggestion, misdirection, and showmanship to create the illusion of mind reading. For the reporters in the room, Perlman could even be categorized as continuing education. Members of the legacy media are relying on the practices employed by Perlman to draw conclusions about President Donald Trump. Keep your eyes and ears open for reporting in print or on broadcast that relays what the president or vice president is, quote, thinking or, quote, feeling, as opposed to what they have said or done. And that's not reporting, of course, it's guessing. The appearance of a mind reader among Beltway news business elites was just so on the nose. Did any of the assembled reporters even notice the mirror in the room?
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There's a video clip going around social media right now, apparently from last night's Daily Show on the Comedy Central Network, which, by the way, I'm shocked to hear that the Daily Show is still a thing. Good for them, keeping that thing going. And the clip features me, yours truly, your humble host. I was participating in a streaming show that I do. It's called The Morning Meeting, every day at 9 a.m. on YouTube, two-way platform with Mark Halperin and Kevin Walling. And sometimes I partake in smoking a pipe during segments that I do there because I like smoking a pipe. It relaxes me, gives me a little nicotine jolt. Late morning, after this show, I have a little coffee and a little pipe, and it's just very relaxing, cools my nerves. You know, I get worked up doing this show. And, the folks at Comedy Central thought that it was amusing that I was participating in a political panel show on YouTube and smoking a pipe. And anyway, you might see that video flying around today, and I just wanted you to be the first to know, and I wanted you to know that it is not AI. That is definitely me smoking a pipe on The Morning Meeting, and it's definitely a guy on Comedy Central who, I mean, I don't know his name, but, I mean, everybody on Comedy Central is basically the guy who isn't Jon Stewart. And he sort of has a little fun with that moment, and I'm not sure what to make of it. So if you see the clip, you'll know it's me, and go with God. I want to give you an update on the Save America Act and how things are shaping up with the president, with John Thune, John Cornyn, and senators who refuse to agree to go on recess until the work is done. And that means making sure that only citizens are registered to vote. I want to give you an update on that coming up in just a moment. I do, though, first want to remind you that this is the last day for my Food for the Poor campaign. Go to LarryOshow.com. This is your last chance to click on that Give Food banner and make a generous gift in any amount. Your gift will make it possible to provide breakfast for hungry children in 17 Caribbean and Latin American countries. This is where food itself is scarce, and most children had never even heard of the word breakfast. A 10-year-old shared with us, and I'm quoting him now, "Before, I was often hungry in class and struggled to keep up. Now I can listen better and answer questions more easily." And then another third grade student who benefited from your generosity said, "Since I started eating early every morning, I have more strength and no longer fall asleep in class. My teacher even praised my progress." See, that's the power of a daily meal, especially breakfast. 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

0: Give Food Banner, and God bless you for doing so. All right. So John Cornyn, who is a about to be former senator, he is really standing in the way, as well as John Thune. And this is what I don't understand. I don't understand, and I keep replaying this over and over and over again in my head. When Senator Mike Lee proposed the Save America Act in the Senate, he was the sponsor of the bill, and he got 49 co-sponsors. That means he has 50 senators, which means J.D. Vance can break the tie. Now, the problem with the Save America bill is that because it's a standalone bill, you have to break the filibuster, which requires 60 votes. Republicans are not inclined to break the filibuster. In fact, we now have an op-ed written in the Wall Street Journal by Utah Senator John Curtis. By the way, Utah is one of those states where if you're not a really good Republican necessarily, or you can't sort of get ahead, or if you want to be in politics, you know that registering as a Democrat or running as a Democrat, it's a loser. You're never going to win. So you end up registering and running as a Republican. And so you get a lot of Republicans who aren't really Republicans, but they use the name Republican because they want to win an election. Apparently, John Curtis is one of those guys because he said under no circumstance will he help to end the filibuster. President Trump, of course, says he should do it because you realize every single Democrat senator has said that they will do that. Donald Trump also has said that the Senate should not go on recess until they take up the issue of the key provisions of the Save America Act. That means photo ID and confirming citizenship when you register to vote. Here's the part where I don't understand. They have 50 votes, and they don't need to end the filibuster. They don't need to get 10 Democrats to join them because the citizenship requirement proof and the photo ID component are already embedded into a reconciliation package that has already passed through the House. You only need 50 votes in the Senate to pass a reconciliation bill. So what's the delay and what's the problem? What Republican senators don't want to pass a reconciliation bill? What's their excuse now? And John Thune, who has expressed publicly that he doesn't think he has 50 votes for the reconciliation package, let alone 60 to end the filibuster, he hasn't told us who's standing in the way. He hasn't given us the names of those Republicans who will not pass the reconciliation package. I'd love to know their names, wouldn't you? We now have a list of 16 Republican senators who refuse to go on recess until they actually take this up. Ted Cruz just joined the list yesterday, and let's see if we have, well, let's play a little bit of what he had to say yesterday with Maria Bartiromo. Let's start this around the 20-second mark if we could, guys. Skip ahead if possible. Here's Ted Cruz telling it like it is yesterday on Maria.
1: Voter fraud. As you noted, over 6,000 illegal voters registered in New Jersey. The Democrats, that's how they stay in power. You look at the debacle in California. They may still be counting votes in California. Democrats want illegal aliens to vote. That's why they oppose the Save America.
0: That's all you need to do, John Thune. Stand up there like Ted Cruz, say this is why we got to do it. And the Democrats, they want illegal immigrants voting. 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
3: During the War for Independence, General George Washington, the man we refer to today as the father of our country, led American troops through military defeat after defeat. And in the bitter winter of 1777, he wrote this somber note to a friend in Philadelphia. Quote, "You might have tracked our army from White Marsh to Valley Forge by the blood on their feet," end of quote. many soldiers continued to march through the deep snows of Pennsylvania without shoes. Others suffered from disease, hunger, and freezing conditions. Nearly 2,000 of Washington's men died, yet George Washington did not lose faith. Amid the hardship, loss, and uncertainty of Valley Forge, he turned to God in prayer. At a time when our nation once again faces division and uncertainty, may we follow Washington's example, kneeling humbly, praying faithfully, and asking God to guide the future of America.
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5: Breaking news this hour from townhall.com. I'm Michael Harrington. President Trump says he will order American forces to hold off on strikes he had threatened against Iran.
6: Mr. Trump claims Mideast allies have reached the parameters of a deal to end the war in Iran. The president told a Saturday evening social media post that for now he would halt new strikes in the five-month-old war. A day earlier, Mr. Trump threatened more strikes on Iran as the U.S. pushes to reopen the Strait of Hormuz. The announcement comes after a call President Trump had with the Saudi crown prince.
5: Correspondent Andrew Stewart. Senate Majority Leader John Thune says it is critical that the SAVE Act get passed, and right soon.
7: On the SAVE Act, I mean, I strongly support it. I co-sponsored the original version last Congress, and I'll do whatever I can to pass it if there's a clear path to doing it. But we did put it on the floor for debate, and we had it on the floor for over a couple of weeks. We forced Democrats to take a position on all of those common sense policies. We've had five votes now on the entire Save America Act, or pieces of it, including photo ID, including citizenship to register. During the debate, no one's more consistently in support of the bill than I did.
5: He made his comments to the Salem Radio Network. Dangerous heat has hit parts of the western U.S. this weekend, prompting warnings for people to stay inside and heightening wildfire risks in many areas. A high-pressure ridge has been holding heat close to the ground from Arizona to Montana. Meteorologists say the good news is it will be relatively short-lived. National Weather Service said it got up to 115 in Las Vegas yesterday. Russia has launched a barrage of ballistic missiles and drones into Kiev, killing at least 9 people and wounding 33. The strikes, which occurred overnight, follow a major Russian attack 2 days earlier that killed at least 10 across Ukraine. Russia's defense ministry claims the attacks targeted military industrial facilities. More on these stories at townhall.com.
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0: At a time when the world just seems like it's not making any sense, it's upside down, even here in America, you're seeing things on television or your social media or even in your own family that just freak you out and make you feel a little unmoored to reality. It's good to always refocus and reclaim the fundamental principles of, yes, our American Republic, but also, frankly, Western civilization. Lessons that we've learned over millennia about how a proper society is supposed to run. You need that guiding light. You need to be moored to those principles, to our heritage, frankly. Good morning. It's Larry O'Connor here on O'Connor and Company on our flagship in D.C., WMAL. And when you hear about moored to principles and values and Western civilization and our heritage, you, of course, immediately think of the Heritage Foundation. President of that august institution is Dr. Kevin Robertson. He joins us now for another scintillating conversation. There you go. I set you up, Dr. Roberts. So make it all make sense. Thanks for joining us.
25: Oh, my gosh. What a task at the end of the week to make all of this make sense. What's going on in Morocco? What's going on here in the United States Senate with just this intransigence about an 85-15 issue, the Save America Act?
0: Yeah.
25: In Morocco, Larry, what's going on in Ceuta, which is an autonomous province of Spain, is entirely the doing of the Prime Minister of Spain, Pedro Sanchez. He is, as is evidence of his own intransigence toward President Trump and other NATO members during the Iran conflict, the worst leader in Europe. And that's saying something. I mean, for me to say that Pedro Sanchez is worse than, say, Ursula von der Leyen, the grand poobah of the European Union,
0: yeah,
25: is really something. But what Sanchez did several weeks ago, sort of thumbing his nose to Trump and the West, is to open up Spain's immigration policies. And so the rule is, the law is, as you have talked about, that if someone can get to Ceuta, this autonomous province, then they are essentially disallowed from being returned to Morocco or to wherever they're coming from.
0: Yeah.
25: And so 50,000 people in 24 hours have surged into this port, and it is a real problem for Sanchez, for the Spanish people. But the bottom line is that and I do not mean this as hyperbole, Mr. O'Connor.
0: Yes.
25: This is a glimpse into the American future if the radical left comes back into power, especially given the success of the Trump administration in securing our southern
0: border. Well, it's certainly not hyperbole because it's kind of a glimpse into our very recent past. These images are not too different from what we saw at our southern border. I guess the only difference here is that the ethnicity of the vast majority of these people obviously are from northern Africa and that they're flooding in. And Dr. Roberts, I keep hearing from analysts and from politicians that this is about starving children and starving women who are just looking for assistance and a better life in Europe. But when I look at the images, those I don't see a whole lot of women and children. I don't see any children. These are all men of a certain age who all seem pretty physically fit and ready to go.
25: Yeah, and it looks like it's really coordinated, right? And yeah. Some of them, we believe, have already been able to enter Spain. And so thank goodness for the good people, the locals of Ceuta, who are taking matters into their own hands, hopefully peacefully, and aiding law enforcement. Why did they have to do that? Because the prime minister of Spain had three times as many law enforcement protecting him on vacation. And look, I want him to be safe. Don't get me wrong. But yeah. The people of Spain were saying, I'm sorry, sir, you got 60 agents with you and we want you to be safe, but you've deployed only 20 to this nonsense. Now the Spanish army is being deployed. But this is at Heritage, Larry, what we are meaning when we talk about the failure of elites. This is the intentional failure of this particular elite, Pedro Sanchez, who is the darling of the European left in Brussels, saying that he's going to continue to allow mass migration in spite of the popular will against it. However, I will say there's a little bit of a silver lining here.
0: Oh, thank you.
25: The Spanish people are so fed up with this. I think that when Spain has its next national elections next year, that this is really going to put wind in the sails of Vox, a conservative party, very much in the mold of the MAGA movement led by my friend Santiago Abascal. I hate that this is going on right now for the people of Spain, but ultimately I think it's going to be a political win because Mr. Abascal has been just completely articulate about why this is going on in 2026.
0: President Trump was just recently in Europe and Turkey, but I guess there's a little bit of Istanbul that's Europe, for that summit. And he did warn the European Union about just this occurrence and that they were on the brink of it. And let's not forget, Vice President Vance, at the very beginning of this term last year, gave one of the most important seminal speeches I've ever heard a vice president deliver on foreign soil in Munich at their security conference. And he was widely criticized, of course, by the European elites for this speech. But he was telling these very truths as well. Will this make an impact? Will these images make an impact on some of these countries to realize, oh, God, we've got a serious problem here. Europe will not be Europe anymore.
25: Completely. And the reason that the vice president's speech in Munich, which I think is one of the most important in modern American history by any American official in Europe, was so criticized is because it was over the mark. And I mean, like 100% accurate. And so, you know, the real thrust of what he was saying, which leads me to the second part of your question, wasn't to just go criticize the Europeans for the sake of scoring political points, but it's the kind of criticism that you mentioned to family members. If you think about the historical and social connections, to say the least, between Europe and the United States, there's a real affection there over centuries toward all of Europe. But it's like being in a family and you're seeing your sibling or one of your children misbehave and actually almost sort of do self-harm. That's what the vice president's saying. These images, to the second part of your question, Larry, are even more powerful in this era of social media because people who weren't paying attention, or maybe people in Europe who have virtually no access to real news because it's completely controlled by the European monopolies, see these images and they speak for themselves. You don't even have to have words to be able to describe this. As I look at these videos, you're just a regular everyday European, pick your country, you're looking at these images and you know exactly what is going on.
0: Yeah.
25: I hate that this is going on, but it's really good for actually reforming Europe, maybe just in time before it becomes a majority Islamist continent.
0: Well, and that's the crux of this because we are talking about conflicting cultures here. And we can go back to the Ottoman Empire. We can go back to the Moors. This is centuries old, these concerns that Europeans have had. And at any given time, I mean, we're seeing comedian John Cleese of Monty Python standing up and saying, wait a second, there are differences in cultures, and there's nothing wrong with me as a Brit saying that I believe our culture and what we value is superior to this culture that is now getting such influence in England and in the rest of Europe. Are we at a point where we can have that conversation, frankly, without, you know, being scorned and canceled and told that we're in some way raising race, which we aren't? I don't care about the color of anyone's skin. It has to do with the culture they embrace and the values they're trying to inflict on my family.
25: Well, by God, if heritage and I have anything to do with it, we are. We're trying to help create the permission space, if you will, to have that conversation. I think Mr. Cleese was really articulate earlier in the week when he said that.
0: Yeah.
25: And the reason that at Heritage we believe we can have the conversation is because of the tremendous, heroic, noble progress that the West has made against the scourge of racism, right? So we ought to be able to now have really candid and charitable conversations about the differences of cultures. And then the other thing that I would mention, and hopefully non-Catholics would appreciate this as much as you and I do, Pope Leo XIV, who is someone who's certainly very charitable toward migrants, said something really insightful about 4 or 5 weeks ago. And he said, we have to remember when it comes to immigration that people have a right to remain in their home countries. What's underlying, what's sort of the foundational part of that comment? It's that the West has failed by having these open immigration policies, causing people to uproot their lives and come to Western nations. And that process dramatically harms home countries economically, socially, culturally. Yeah. And then when you add to that this thread that you've introduced about the differences in cultures, I think we really need to be focused on keeping people in their home countries and sort of reestablishing some stability in those places. That will benefit them, and it will benefit Europe in particular.
0: Yeah, and then thanks for raising our Catholic faith, because I'll said it before many times, some of my very favorite cardinals on the planet right now happen to be African cardinals who are holding to those same values and those areas. So obviously it's values and culture that bind us across international lines, not those other issues that people want to always raise to silence the conversation. Real fast, only got a minute left, but we're going to keep you on for some more topics. You say that this could very well happen here. When you hear Democrats running for office right now, especially those that are aligned with the DSA, they're saying abolish ICE. When they say abolish ICE, this is what they're aiming for, right?
25: Well, it is. And I know I need to be concise here, that when they say they're going to abolish ICE, what it means is that you're going to see images like what we're seeing from Ceuta right now. So that would be our southern border. But you're also going to see problems in our cities and our counties in the interior of the country. Everyone will be affected by the abolishing of ICE.
0: Yep. And by the way, because of the last administration basically giving us a preview of this and allowing these kind of images for 4 years with millions of illegal immigrants, people from other countries coming in here, they now have found their way to the voter rolls. We know it. We just talked about it in New Jersey. 6,000 registered to vote, non-citizens at least. Tom Fitton was on earlier in the show to tell us about 6,000 in Virginia. And yet, Republicans, for some reason, don't want to pass a very simple measure that would ensure that one has to prove they're a citizen to register to vote. We will take up that issue, the SAVE Act, and some Republicans who just don't get it. Kevin Roberts will call them out next.
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9: During the War for Independence, General George Washington, the man we refer to today as the father of our country, led American troops through military defeat after defeat. And in the bitter winter of 1777, he wrote this somber note to a friend in Philadelphia. Quote, "You might have tracked our army from White Marsh to Valley Forge by the blood on their feet," end of quote. Many soldiers continued to march through the deep snows of Pennsylvania without shoes. Others suffered from disease, hunger, and freezing conditions. Nearly 2,000 of Washington's men died. Yet George Washington did not lose faith. Amid the hardship, loss and uncertainty of Valley Forge, he turned to God in prayer. At a time when our nation once again faces division and uncertainty, may we follow Washington's example, kneeling humbly, praying faithfully, and asking God to guide the future of America.
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0: And we continue our conversation with the star and host of the company for smoking the pipe on camera. But it makes me want to double down.
27: I think you should. There might be a tinge of making fun of you just for the sake of a good comedy, but you know that it's really respect. Respect. That's awesome. Yeah, that's probably the best trolling I've seen on a massive scale in a long time, O'Connor.
0: The pipe game is trying. I was told once by Andrew Breitbart, if you're doing a lot of television appearances, you gotta be memorable. You gotta be distinctive. So I guess inadvertently.
27: Well, I think you succeeded.
0: Let's get to the Sabek. So Speaker Johnson heroically once again defied the odds. He got a third reconciliation package to the Senate, and embedded in that reconciliation, which is, by the way, full of a lot of spending that we really need for our military. I wish there were more cuts, obviously. But he's got the provision where you have to prove you're a citizen when you register, and you got to show a photo ID when you vote. And last I want you to name names, Kevin Roberts.
27: Yeah, I'm so done with the nonsense in the Senate. And, you know, at Heritage, we try to keep things focused on policy. And so this harsh criticism is going to be

0: based on that. John Thune's failing. I mean, he's just totally failing. He's got an opportunity still not to fail, to have a legacy in which he's able to match this heroic effort by Speaker Johnson to get Save America Act passed, supported by 85% of the American people. This isn't just a Republican bill. But the reason he isn't doing it, frankly, is because of political cowardice. And there's this passive aggressiveness from John Cornyn. There's this absolute intransigence by Tom Tillis, who's never been a good member of the Senate. And what they're doing is they're preventing the increasingly conservative Republican conference in the Senate from getting the work of the people done. In essence, Larry, what they're doing is putting the quote unquote institutional interests of the Senate ahead of the will of the American people. And look, if the will of the American people was to do something really absurd, then that's fine. That's fair. Conservatives would accept that. But the reality is, this is the most common sense election integrity reform that anyone could come up with. And so John Thune still has an opportunity to rise to the occasion. It's probably a matter of days rather than a couple of months. This is something that should have been passed in the spring. We're hopeful, we're prayerful. We're still working like hell at Heritage to get it across the finish line. These guys simply are not permanently going to stand in the way of the will of the American people. I just think about Thune and Tillis and Cornyn and a couple of others, McConnell, to be sure. Their legacy is just trash if they don't get this done. The American people are fed up with them.
1: Yeah, and final minute, but this is going to have an impact on the elections, not just non-citizens voting, but Republicans need to go back to their states if they want to win in the Senate and say they did something. That would be nice, I think, to be able to actually celebrate a victory. Your adopted state of Texas there, I know you went to school there, spent a lot of time in your profession. Are they going to vote for Tallarico? I'm seeing the polls. It looks close.
0: Some will vote for Tallarico, but Ken Paxton will pull out that race. In fact, I think it'll probably win by 4, 5, 6 points. And I think in part because Governor Abbott continues to be very popular and will be a, you know, real boon for the entire ticket. But the key thing is that Tallarico is a radical leftist. I know that guy from my time working at the Texas Public Policy Foundation. He was new in the legislature. He really is awful. The things that you see about him online are not memes. These are things he says.
1: It's real.
0: The people of Texas aren't going to vote for him.
1: It's not AI. I would say hook 'em horns for you, but I married an Oklahoma Sooner, so that would be a problem. But Kevin Roberts.
0: Well, Meredith is wonderful, so I won't say anything bad. That's okay.
1: Thanks for joining us. 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
5: With SRN News, I'm Michael Harrington in Washington. President Trump says Mideast allies have agreed on the parameters of a deal that would end the Iran war. He says he will hold off on ordering new strikes in the five-month-old conflict, at least for now. In a Saturday night social media post, the president added the emerging deal, quote, would include the immediate, complete, and total opening of the Hormuz Strait and an end to Iran's nuclear threat. He says he had agreed to sit on the strikes for the moment as long as a deal was rapidly achieved. France's vast wildfire near Bordeaux remains contained but is still burning. The blaze scorched an area four times the size of Paris and forced a quarter of a million people to evacuate. About 3,000 firefighters have deployed across two fronts working to extinguish hot spots and secure burned areas. The Gironde region fire burned 420 square kilometers in 10 days. This is SRN News.
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4: 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The Answer. Maybe you've thought about taking a cruise. 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
1: Speaking of senators standing in the way of progress, honestly, with friends like this, who needs enemies? Larry O'Connor here, Relief Factor Studios on O'Connor and Company. It is 33 minutes after the hour of 8 here on the East Coast. Let me just get this straight. Republicans have the majority in the House. Republicans have the majority in the Senate. And I know both of them have very slim majorities, but, you know, there's certain things that you expect your majority party to be able to accomplish. And Republicans won the White House, again, against all odds, against everything they threw at Donald Trump. He came through, won every swing state. He had coattails. It was everything you would want. And here we are still in the first 2 years of his term. And, oh, by the way, you've got a midterm election coming up in 97 days. And all of these Republicans, I think, would want to go to voters and say, look what we're doing. We have the majority and we're getting stuff done. And so the Republicans are looking at one specific challenge ahead of them that they seem to be incapable of doing. And I'm not even talking about the Save America Act, which is also a no-brainer. No, this is the confirmation process of the president's choice for attorney general, Todd Blanche, who by every measure seems to be a great acting attorney general. He was great as a deputy attorney general. Nobody can point to anything that he has done that is in any way disqualifying to be the attorney general of the United States. In fact, those who are currently blocking his confirmation, Republicans, Tom Tillis and John Cornyn, they are not saying anything about the nominee and about the acting attorney general and whether he is capable of being attorney general. No, they are standing in the way. The Republican senators, Tillis and Cornyn, are standing in the way of the Republican president's choice for attorney general because they are angry at Donald Trump. You see, you know that Donald Trump, in the last minute, gave his endorsement to Ken Paxton in the runoff in Texas. And so John Cornyn is now a soon-to-be former senator. But John Cornyn is fooling himself if he thinks that the president's final weak endorsement of Ken Paxton had anything to do with him losing. He was going to lose that race. And he's deluded if he thinks otherwise. Now, of course, John Cornyn is not standing up there saying that it was the president's endorsement of his opponent that is making him butthurt and keeping him in the way of progress in the Senate and getting an attorney general. No, no, he's claiming it has to do with what they're calling a slush fund. This is this pool of money that the president has won through a settlement with the IRS because the IRS violated the president's rights. And he wants to set up a settlement fund, not for himself, but for other Americans whose rights have been violated by lawfare, by the deep state, by the government inflicting pain upon their lives. And there are a lot of them who qualify for this. Now, here is John Carter. And what they want a written document from Todd Blanche, the nominee for attorney general, guaranteeing that this thing is dead and that it won't go forward. Now, I have some thoughts about that document and what it needs to say, and whether Mr. Blanche should supply it or not. Because Todd Blanche has said, listen, this isn't going anywhere. I'm not going to be doing anything about it. Let's move on. But no, no, no. They don't trust him. They want it in writing. Okay. So here's clip four. This is John Cornyn talking about this very issue here. Take a listen.
9: Just in terms of the president's post earlier today, I mean, do you think this is personal?
10: Oh, yeah. Oh, yeah. I mean, the president was treated badly when a IRS contractor released his personal tax returns. I mean, and the contractor's now in prison. So there was definitely a basis for the original lawsuit. But the problem is this settlement goes far beyond that and purports to provide future immunity from tax audits for all of the affiliated organizations for the president and his family, which I understand could go and range into the hundreds. And they weren't parties to the lawsuit, so they shouldn't be parties to the deal. And then the only other thing that we asked for is confirmation of what Blanche said to us, that the weaponization fund is dead. And so the fact that they're balking at putting that in writing tells me that they were hoping to get by with this settlement agreement and his testimony and then revitalize those provisions.
1: Sure. Okay, yeah, revitalize those provisions once that guy is no longer in the Senate, which the days are clicking away. He will be gone as of the end of this year. Understand what you just heard. John Cornyn, senator from Texas, who is currently blocking this confirmation of Todd Blanche going through, acknowledging openly that the president's rights were violated, that the federal government weaponized the IRS against the president, exposed his private tax returns for political purposes, and he had every right to sue the federal government over it, and he eventually reached a settlement with them. He's acknowledging all of that. What he's upset about is that part of the settlement is that the president and his companies are now going to be immune from further weaponization. Understand something. As far as I know, and I could be wrong, fact check me, but as far as I know, the president's companies, he was a businessman, he was a television producer, he was a television star. The president's companies over the course of the last several decades of his adult life in the business world have been audited various times by the IRS. And as far as I know, there has never been any violation to speak of, anything significant, that the president has ever been engaged in at all. And what the president is saying is, all right, you guys have already admitted that you weaponized the IRS against me, that you violated my rights, you used the IRS and you used the federal government and federal law as a weapon against me to harm me personally and politically. If we're going to have a settlement going forward, how about this? How about we now take that weapon away from you? So that in the future, when I'm a former president, I don't have to spend the rest of my life and the rest of my money, and for that matter, the people who work for me, by fending off frivolous audits, because you've already admitted you use the IRS and audits and various aspects of the law as a weapon against me. So because you've admitted it, how about you promise not to do it again? And the only way to ensure that is to give me some immunity from these audits. Now, a conspiracy theorist would look at that and say, ah, you see, it's just president. The president is corrupt and he's trying to get away with some sort of tax fraud. You know what? Maybe. But guess what? You just violated the law by weaponizing the IRS, inflicting pain upon him, violating his rights. He could have sued you for, you know, $50 billion and used that to fend off any audit. Instead, he said, you know what, let's just call it square. Create this fund so that other American citizens, where the government has been weaponized against them, have some relief, and promise not to use the IRS as a weapon against me again. That's all it takes. Now, John Cornyn would say, well, they'll put that in the document and they'll swear to it. Okay, but what if they violate it? So instead, the language that the president requests is that, no, you're not going to audit us anymore. Not for a certain period of time, because you will do that. The second a Democrat gets in, or God forbid, John Cornyn gets into power again, they will absolutely try to inflict pain and make Donald Trump's life miserable for the rest of his life and anyone connected to him. It's obvious. So he wants Todd Blanche to put it in writing that the weaponization fund, that's the fund through this settlement where American citizens who have been harmed by the government weaponized against them can actually seek relief. He wants it in writing that that is null and void and it's dead on the water. And I suggest Todd Blanche put that in writing, because here's the thing. You know how people in this town say, I'm old enough to remember? Well, I am old enough to remember. I'm old enough to remember a former senator named Hillary Clinton, who was nominated to be Secretary of State. And Hillary Clinton and her husband, he's a former president, Bill Clinton, they had a thing called the Clinton Global Initiative. Remember that? Yeah, the Clinton Global Initiative raised money all around the world from Saudi oil sheiks and from uranium mines in Russia and on foreign interests all around the planet. You know, the money was flowing in fast, baby. And when the money keeps rolling in, you don't ask how. Think of all the people guaranteed a good time now. So the Clinton Global Initiative was sitting pretty with a whole lot of money in their bank accounts. And when Hillary Clinton was being confirmed as Secretary of State, one Republican senator on the Foreign Relations Committee spoke up. His name was Dick Lugar of Indiana. Remember? And Dick Lugar said, listen, Senator Clinton, I have great respect for you and your husband, and obviously you'll make a fine Secretary of State. But, you know, you've got this Clinton Global Initiative thing, and that doesn't look good. I mean, it's almost like your husband, through this money-making venture, can be running their own foreign policy engine that at times might not be in the best interest of the United States of America. And furthermore, as Secretary of State, you're going to have a whole lot of power and influence over the very countries and companies that would be funding that Clinton Global Initiative that enriches you and your husband and everyone in your family. So what are you going to do about it? You got to shut down this Clinton Global Initiative if you want to be Secretary of State. And you know what Hillary Clinton did? Hillary Clinton said, I respect your concerns, and you're right, it is an appearance of conflict. So I'm gonna give you a letter. I'm gonna give you a letter, and I'm gonna sign that letter, and I'm gonna say, don't you worry, there's not gonna be any overlap between my work as Secretary of State and my husband's work on the Clinton Global Initiative. And that passed. Dick Lugar said, thank you for that letter. I'll take that letter. You now have my vote. I'll vote for you. And I don't know if you're a student of history or not, but that letter was not worth the paper it was written on. So I think that Todd Blanche should deliver that same letter. I think he should actually say in the letter, in the same way Hillary Clinton promised not to let the Clinton Global Initiative conflict with her work as Secretary of State, I also promise that the settlement funds will not be there for people who were weaponized by the government. I'd love to hear what John Cornyn has to say. I think he was Dick Lugar's good friend. Let's see what happens there. Go ahead, give him the piece of paper. Who cares? Sorry, it's Washington, D.C. That's how it works. They've taught us well. Oh, speaking of John Cornyn, last time I remember him speaking out about somebody who was nominated for attorney general, he was saying this. This is cut five, John Cornyn.
11: This morning I had a very good conversation with Judge Merrick Garland, who President Biden has nominated for attorney general. Judge Garland's extensive legal experience makes him well-suited to lead the Department of Justice. And I appreciated his commitment to keep politics out of the Justice Department.
1: There you go. Oh, he went on and on and celebrated Merrick Garland because Merrick Garland, once and for all, under Joe Biden, was going to keep politics out of the Justice Department. And Merrick Garland had John Cornyn's full support. And yet he's holding up the nomination of Todd Blanche as attorney general for the president of his party, allegedly, Donald Trump. Can I just say, John Cornyn cannot be a former senator soon enough. 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
13: This is Hugh Hewitt for townhall.com. Mentalist Oz Perlman was featured at the recent rescheduled dinner of the White House Correspondents Association. The choice of a mentalist for the entertainment portion of the program was apt. Performers in that category combined psychology, suggestion, observation, misdirection, and showmanship to create the illusion of mind reading. For the reporters in the room, Perlman could even be categorized as continuing education. Members of the legacy media are relying on the practices employed by Perlman to draw conclusions about President Donald Trump. Keep your eyes and ears open for reporting in print or on broadcast that relays what the president or vice president is, quote, thinking or, quote, feeling, as opposed to what they have said or done. And that's not reporting, of course, it's guessing. The appearance of a mind reader among Beltway news business elites was just so on the nose. Did any of the assembled reporters even notice the mirror in the room?
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3: I recognize that the internet is a plague upon society, and ditto social media. But sometimes the internet and social media delivers a story that is impossible to resist and actually puts a smile on your face on this final Friday of July as we head into the weekend. We do have a story just like that that I want to share with you, and we will in just a moment. But also, this final Friday of July also marks the final day of our four-week campaign to raise money for poor children living in this hemisphere. We've done it with our partners, the incredible Christian charity Food for the Poor. If you can go to LarryOShow.com and click on that banner one last time and give a generous gift in any amount, your gift will make it possible to provide breakfast for hungry children in 17 Caribbean and Latin American countries. This is places where food itself is scarce, and most children have never even heard of the word breakfast. We got some feedback from some of the kids you've been able to help. Here's a 10-year-old who said, "Before, I was often hungry in class, struggled to keep up, and now I can listen better and answer questions more easily." Another third grade student said, "Since I started eating every morning, I have more strength and no longer fall asleep in class. My teacher even praised my progress." See, that's the power of a daily meal, especially breakfast. So on this final day of this campaign, would you please make breakfast possible for even more malnourished kids? All you have to do is go to LarryOShow.com. Click on that Give Food banner. 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If you'd rather text, you can do that too. Text my name, Larry, to 51555. Again, today's the last day. Please pray about these hungry kids. 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And God bless you. Thank you for raising so much money during this entire campaign across the whole network. It's meant a lot to us. And I promise I'm not going to mention Food for the Poor for about a year. So thanks for that. One last donation. We appreciate it. So this story sort of blew up on social media over the last 12 hours. And I want to share it with you because, I mean, I have so many questions. Let's focus on the city of Nunn, Colorado. Now, Nunn, Colorado is a rural region just about 25 miles northeast of Fort Collins. It's in the rural plains of Weld County. Its elevation is about 5,200 feet. Nunn, Colorado was first on the map because in the late 1800s, the Denver Pacific Railroad, the Union Pacific, built a line right through the area. And you know how it was back in the old West. Suddenly a town pops up. It's Nunn, Colorado. So why do we care about Nunn, Colorado today? Well, if you'd like to live in a sort of rustic, rural, sort of quiet community, you might be looking at real estate listings in a place like Nunn, Colorado, and you'd come across this home. Now, this is a three-bedroom, two-bath, 2,000-square-foot, normal-looking suburban ranch-style home, and it's listed for $215,000. You know, by certain measures, that's a pretty affordable home, actually, for 2,000 square feet. Modest lot, just about a half an acre, all seems pretty normal. But then you read the description.
4: It's

0: says that on Zillow, by the way, where the listing is, they always have the description. It says, what's special? Well, here's what's special about this home. The property is being sold occupied, sight unseen, no access, do not disturb the occupants, no showings, no property access for inspections or otherwise, no trespassing. The listing agent does not have access to the property, has never been inside the property, and cannot speak to the condition of the property, mechanicals, appliances, or any other contents. The occupants do not pay rent. This is not an income property for sale. Buyer assumes the property in its current unknown as-is condition with the occupants in place. Buyer will be responsible for obtaining possession of the property upon closing. All other information in this listing is based on public records and a previous expired MLS listing. The information has not been verified and may not be accurate. All offers must be submitted by the buyer's agent using the online offer management system. I think I've cracked the code. I think this house is owned by Nancy Pelosi. You got to buy the house to find out what's in the house. This is terrifying. Who would do this? Who's paying $215,000 to get a house that's already occupied where the people don't pay rent and you don't know what the heck? And then what do? Do you just start to evict them? They got squatters' rights probably, right? This is insane. By the way, there's a follow-up post on Facebook. It says this is a crazy story, actually. The guy that bought the house in 2006 got in a fatal car accident in 2010 after he threatened members of the town board with a knife. Allegedly, someone threatened his 16-year-old son, so he reacted by threatening them. There was some sort of longstanding dispute. He was wasted, took off from the home, and wrecked and died. His wife was formerly the town clerk and treasurer, and there was some friction with other board members. Someone apparently shot holes in their house. The husband ran some board member off the road. Real redneck ratchetry stuff. Hey, wait a minute. I have family in Oklahoma and in rural Michigan, and I take offense to that redneck characterization. The entire town board was recalled and replaced. Fast forward to 2026. The wife is still battling in courts to keep the house, which she alleges a clerical error on the deed and an alleged verbal agreement with Chase that she had for 20-plus years regarding the mortgage payment after her husband died. The alleged default began in 2010. It dragged out this long. There's a public court case about that, too. Boy, talk about buyer beware. I would steer clear. I don't want to give you any real estate or investment advice, but I don't know. I'm picking up a couple of red flags on this one. Have a great weekend, y'all. Talk to you Monday.
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5: Breaking news this hour from townhall.com. I'm Michael Harrington. President Trump says media-style allies have reached the parameters of a deal to end the Iran war. He says he'll hold off ordering any more new airstrikes in the five-month-old conflict, at least for now, as long as there's hope of actually making a deal. In a Saturday evening social media post, Mr. Trump said the emerging deal would include the complete opening of the Strait of Hormuz and an end to, quote, Iran's nuclear threat. New questions are being raised about a Texas Senate candidate's residency history, correspondent Willie Nelson reports.
6: Democratic Senate candidate James Tallarico is under fire for allegedly violating Texas election law by registering to vote and launching a previous House campaign using his mother's Austin address where he did not live. Texas requires candidates to reside in their district for a full year before running. Rival Ken Paxton has accused Tallarico of election fraud, noting that Tallarico has long opposed voter ID and other election integrity measures. Willie Nelson, Los Angeles.
5: Congressional Budget Office analysts are confirming the Republican complaints about the Democrats' prescription drug pricing plan.
7: House Committee Chairman Jody Arrington, Brett Guthrie, and Jason Smith say a new CBO analysis shows the Medicare drug pricing provisions in former President Biden's so-called Inflation Reduction Act failed to generate promised savings. Republicans point to CBO findings that Medicare Part D costs rose sharply, contributing to an estimated $700 billion increase in projected deficit spending.
5: Correspondent Ken Lorman reporting. Officials say the latest victim of a powerful earthquake that struck Japan's southwestern prefecture of Kumamoto last week is an elderly woman who sheltered in a car and fell to heat stroke. The fatality comes as concerns of heat-related illness grow in the area already hammered by the quake. It was a 7.1 tremor off Japan's southern main island. This is SRN News.
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4: Now, your official FM 92.7 The Answer weather forecast.
9: This afternoon, expect mostly cloudy skies with high temperatures reaching 76. Tonight will gradually clear up, providing a comfortable night for sleeping with a low of 60. Tomorrow will bring mostly sunny conditions with lower humidity levels and a high of 82. I'm meteorologist Jason Caterina on FM 92.7 and AM 1400. 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
13: Thanks for joining us today on Inside Retirement Motor City Edition. I am Jen Rizak, and as y'all know, there's a new chairman at the Federal Reserve, and he's already shaking things up. In his very first meeting, Chairman Kevin Warsh made a bold promise to bring inflation back down to 2%. 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And Brett, as we start things off today, I just want to hear your reaction from Chairman Warsh's words. So here we go. Here's what Chairman Kevin Warsh had to say about inflation.
14: That's what we're prepared to say about inflation, but the commitment to deliver is strong, unanimous, and unambiguous. And that's, I think, an important message. We've missed for 5 years, and we're going to fix that.
13: All right. We're going to fix it. Easier said than done. What do you think?
15: Well, in theory, I think it's something that everybody should be hopeful and excited about, you know, occurring, because inflation at the rates at which we've all been experiencing now for many years now, it's creating a lot of difficult financial challenges for many, and in particular, the retiree who typically is living on, you know, some type of a fixed income. However, I kind of equate the way he said it with some vagueness and, you know, uncertainty behind it. It's kind of like a football coach in the locker room who says, no matter what, you know, we're going to go win this game. I mean, yes, that's the message to deliver, but you still have to ultimately go out and execute in order for that to be the outcome. And, you know, in part, one of the things we're hearing here from him is, you know, that is a positive way to think, you know, hey, that's a really aggressive perspective in terms of taking inflation on. We haven't heard that type of perspective come from that office in several years now. And in theory, when you look back, you know, when the Fed is saying a lot less and not being as open with what their objective and their confidence behind achieving that objective is, it leads to some uncertainty. And I think everybody has to kind of plan a little more carefully around what to do with the information we're given, typically in part. So yes, I think it's great to hear that that is the confident perspective and that's the end goal. But I think it's still going to require a wait and see approach, because they've got a lot of work to do to get it back to 2%, like he says, is the goal.
13: Yeah. And you know, Brett, when you think about the strategy there, too, where now what we're hearing from the Fed is they're going to put a stop to that forward guidance policy, where they would let the people, let the markets know in advance where the rates were heading. Why could that matter for somebody who's planning retirement? Some of that, I guess, additional uncertainty about what to expect with things like those interest rates.
15: Well, let's go back to my football coach analogy there in the locker room. I mean, it's kind of like the forward guidance that has always been, or at least as of late, has been the take from the Fed is they've kind of told you where they think things were headed, right? Where rates were going to head in advance. It's almost like they gave us the playbook from which to then plan our decision-making behind in terms of our decisions, particularly in retirement. Well, if they're going to get rid of that forward and got that forward guidance policy, that essentially puts that playbook out of sight. And now we have to make our own decisions as investors and as savers. And in my case, as a financial professional on behalf of our clients, as to what we think or what we're projecting moves to be made will do ultimately to interest rates and in turn inflation. So it does, I think, make all parties involved affected by inflation. We have a bigger challenge ahead of us without kind of being given those breadcrumbs as to what's coming. And I think for a lot of retirees, that'll create some uncertainty in general, because they're kind of used to knowing which way to lean, left or right, or should I renew my CD before rates change or not? Things like that, I think, are going to become much more common now. We're going to have to lean on perspectives of others than simply listening to what the Fed might be giving us, those breadcrumbs about what is coming.
13: Talk a little bit about your process for helping somebody to create that plan that gives them a little bit more clarity, a little bit more certainty. You don't have a crystal ball, but you can help people create these strategies that can help us navigate through life's unknowns.
15: We certainly can, and that's essentially what we're here to do for members of the Metro Detroit community, specifically retirees and pre-retirees here at Brzezinski Group Retirement Solutions. Our roadmap for retirement planning process is one that we've used with a high degree of success for many decades now. And it's essentially a way to sit down with families in our community who are already retired, or perhaps those of you who are retiring in the next 5 to 7 years, who want to sit down and build out a comprehensive game plan. And in our case, again, it's a roadmap that helps families see how to piece together a lifelong period of savings for retirement, and to now pivot those savings into accomplishing all of your financial and lifestyle goals throughout what is hopefully a lengthy retirement. And so our roadmap for retirement process is designed to help families essentially learn how to spend their money from the right accounts at the right time throughout retirement, generating the amount of income they're seeking in order to meet their lifestyle, taking into consideration things like inflation and everything costing more and more money down the road versus what it costs today. We also want to build an investment plan specifically for the retirement years that aligns with our needs, different, most often different than what we perhaps were doing during our working years. Our roadmap for retirement planning process takes into consideration minimizing taxes each and every year throughout retirement, in planning for things like those future required minimum distributions, all the while keeping an eye on things like retiree medical and long-term care, and eventually legacy planning for you and your loved ones. Our roadmap for retirement planning process is comprehensive in nature, but it's also personalized to each and every individual that we meet with. Now, we want to try to help as many retirees and pre-retirees in Michigan as we can. So I'll put the number out there today. 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The number is 800-641-3361. 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
13: Thanks for joining us today on Inside Retirement Motor City Edition with Brett Brzezinski. I am Jen Rizak here alongside Brett. He's president of Brzezinski Group Retirement Solutions. They've been helping people throughout the Metro Detroit area with retirements since 1988. Now, Brett, as we talk today about inflation is certainly one of those big risks heading into retirement. It can be hard to get our heads around just how expensive things could be in the future. But what about things like, you know, market volatility? That's another big risk that a lot of people have questions about. We want to make sure that we have enough money to keep pace with inflation, but then if we're overexposed to risk, boy, that can be a costly mistake as well.
15: It can, because at the end of the day, you know, something I've been preaching to our clients and our listeners on this program for years, as well as all of those who watch me on television on the weekends, it is that, you know, retirement in general is not about how much money can I make anymore. Retirement is about how do I preserve and hang on to the money that I already worked so hard to save and grow. Mm-hmm. And then in turn, how do I develop a strategy or a plan or a roadmap that allows my money to in turn last as long as I do throughout ideally a lengthy retirement? That's what retirement's about. Now, don't take that the wrong way and assume that that means that when you retire, you should take all your money and put it in savings and CDs or, you know, put it under your mattress. By no means, because as we've talked about and certainly as we've all been experiencing for years now, the cost of everything around us is continuing to rise. And so if our money is not growing appropriately enough in retirement because we put it under our mattress, we're just making a mistake. And sometimes I refer to that as going broke safely mm-hmm. when we're too conservative. So that's where retirees and pre-retirees have to be much more calculated in terms of how they're going to invest their money. Because on one hand, we have to make enough interest on our money to keep up with everything getting more expensive. But we can't take on so much risk that the next big period of volatility in our markets, and if when we experience one of those two or three big down year cycles in our markets, that it ultimately derails our retirement. And so that's, again, where I think firms like ours who essentially focus all of their efforts and energy around working solely with retirees and pre-retirees, and that goes back to the late 1980s when my father started our firm here in Michigan, it essentially gives us the perspective of day in and day out, eating, sleeping, and breathing the needs of a retiree. And so we've seen a lot of mistakes made over the years by families who come into our office for the first time devastated because mm-hmm. their retirement savings are down 25% and yet they're not going to work anymore. And so now they have to readjust their entire lifestyle in retirement just because they had more risk in their portfolio than they should have. And so I think one of the things I like to do more than anything, quite frankly, Jen, is I like to help retirees and pre-retirees first and foremost get a really good level of understanding as to, number one, how much risk is that family currently taking on across their investment portfolio? Mm-hmm. So whether that's their 401k, their IRA, their brokerage accounts, you know, a lot of us think we understand the level of risk we are or are not taking on with our investments. But it's until we experience those difficult times and we see our account balances start to fall and fall and fall further that we really quantify just how much risk we were actually taking on. So step one is we like to help families first see, hey, what is the current level of risk and reward that your investments are taking on? We've got a neat tool that we do that with. It's called our retirement portfolio stress test. It's a tool that we use with families who we meet for the first time to simply pull back the curtain on all of their current investments and give them, in layman's language, a way to understand the level of risk they're currently taking on. So I'll give you a very specific example.
13: Okay.
15: Let's say that a family came in. I don't even got to make one up. I'll just do one we had here last week. We had a nice family come in to visit us last week. They had about $900,000 saved for their retirement, give or take. Between a husband's 401k, a wife's 401k, they each had a Roth IRA and they had a joint after-tax brokerage account. They were preparing to retire at the end of this year, at the end of 2026. And so we ran a portfolio stress test for them. And what we uncovered was that there was a high degree of probability or likelihood that the next time the market goes through a really bad downward period of time, think like a 2008 when mm-hmm. that happened or in the early 2000s when the dot-com bubble burst. When we experience one of those again, and granted, none of us, including myself, know when the next one will occur, but we want to know what will happen to their money when the next event like that were to occur. And in their case, our portfolio stress test revealed that their investments as they currently had them aligned across those various accounts were essentially in a position to lose roughly 30% of their value during a severe market downward pull.
13: Goodness.
15: Now, quick math for them, right? 30% on a $900,000 portfolio, right? That's a lot of money, mm-hmm. right? That's almost $300,000 of their portfolio if the market were to drop again. Now, in their case, they could not afford to lose almost a third of their money in retirement and still make their lifestyle plans work. it would completely derail them. However, part two of our portfolio stress test is once we've assessed the level of risk an investment portfolio is currently taking on, step two, and probably more importantly, is helping the family understand or maybe uncover what level of risk is required in order for them to do all the things they want to do. And in their case, it was only making 15%, losing no more than 10. And as long as they were to make these adjustments in their portfolio and get a little more defensive in terms of the amount of risk and exposure they were taking on, even in a severely down market, they could have such a diversified portfolio to where it would be highly unlikely they would ever lose more than 10%, give or take. And so that, Jen, is a prime example of how retirees in particular and those on the doorstep of retirement, well in advance, ideally, of markets going south, whenever that day comes again, can find the confidence in knowing how much money might I lose during the next big event, and would me losing that amount of money derail my retirement? Would I have to keep working longer than I was going to? Would I have to go back to work if I was already retired? These are the changes that we try to help families make day in and day out while they still are in great shape before things eventually head south. Now, if you would like a portfolio stress test, if you would like to learn how much risk you're currently taking on, as well as what the ideal or optimal amount of risk is for your particular situation, just give us a call. 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
13: Thanks for joining us today on Inside Retirement Motor City Edition with Brett Brzezinski. Brett is president of Brzezinski Group Retirement Solutions. He is the author of the book, Cheers to the Best Years, Your Guide to a Confident Retirement. 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If you'd like to learn a little bit more, and I'll get that phone number right back out in front of you again, 800-641-3361. As we get back into it, if you have any questions for Brett, 800-641-3361. 3361 is the number. So today we've been talking a little bit about some of those risks to retirement. Certainly things like inflation has been on the minds of so many people. Brett, certainly with some of the recent news coming from the Fed and the new chair's tougher stance on inflation. But, you know, let's talk a little bit about changes in interest rates. You know, if they stay higher or if they end up changing, maybe those interest rates come down someday. How do you help people navigate some of those changes and some of the fallout when we do see shifting economic conditions?
15: Well, look no further. I mean, just a few months ago, we were expecting rate cuts.
13: That's true.
15: As of recent, there are some analysts that are expecting rates to increase again before the end of the year. And so it's a lot of uncertainty. And again, going back to the Fed chair's perspective that we shared earlier, that they're really going to drive this thing down to 2% inflation and that, you know, all hands on deck to do it. While I think a lot of us probably think it gets there eventually, we as retirees and pre-retirees need to make sure that we are acting accordingly in our own best interests up until that time arises. And so, you know, I'll give you an example. I would think the most frequently recommended or frequently used measure within a traditional investment or brokerage portfolio for reducing risk or volatility risk is, and I'm oversimplifying this, of course, sure, but would be to own less stocks and to increase the ownership of bonds, okay, right? So less stock funds, more bond funds. And so I'm not telling our audience anything they don't already know. If you were to go call up your broker or your money manager and say, hey, I want to get a little less aggressive, you know, maybe they walk you through a plan where your portfolio goes from, you know, 80% stocks and 20% bonds down to 60-40 or 50-50, okay, something like that. That's very common amongst a lot of the money manager or brokers that operate in our country. Now, I, as a retirement-focused advisor, I take a different perspective to that because I think we're still oftentimes taking on more risk than the client or individual should be by just moving, you know, money from stocks to bond funds. And it's kind of like, you know, moving the chairs around on the deck of the Titanic. Like, it's all still exposed to risk at the end of the day. And look no further than to a few years ago when we experienced rising interest rates rapidly due to inflation in our country. That had a severely negative effect on the many dollars that retirees held in bond funds in this country. Remember, interest rates and bonds have what's called an inverse relationship. So as interest rates go up, you know, the bond values come down and vice versa. And so if, in fact, some analysts are expecting rates to increase before the end of the year, and you're simultaneously trying to get more defensive or less exposed to volatility in your portfolio, and you do that by increasing your bond holdings, you could be experiencing more losses or more volatility than you were anticipating. And so at the end of the day, I think it's important that retirees and pre-retirees need to start to look outside the box of simply owning stocks and bonds or mutual funds or bond funds. At the end of the day, all those tools are still, in theory, exposed to some level of risk. And so more and more retirees are starting to dilute the overall risk of their portfolios by seeking less traditional methods, whether it's using cash, CDs, some types of annuities that are not exposed to risk of potential market loss. Those are some things that I think are much more in line with retirees' needs today than the more traditional buy and hold 50-50, 60-40 portfolio. And I think having the ability to adapt to market conditions with a larger toolbox of things at your disposal is sound advice for many retirees and pre-retirees out there. Now, here at our firm, at Brzezinski Group Retirement Solutions, we take a great deal of pride in our independence as a company. Being an independent advisor gives us the ability to not have the same limited product or tool offerings that you might find at a more traditional, you know, national branded firm, and there's plenty of them out there. And so because we are an independent firm working solely with families across Michigan, it allows us to be much more specific and detailed. We can pull from a much wider array of tools and investments for our clients than perhaps those larger names down the street or around the corner. And I think I would ask myself that question if I was listening today and I'm retired or I'm planning to retire soon is, does my financial professional have true independence and have truly the ability to scour the marketplace to build the plan using the tools that my family specifically needs? Or am I being plugged into one of a small handful of things that this firm is capable of offering me? Remember, at the end of the day, this is the business of your life savings, right? This is your money. You worked hard to earn it, to save it. And ideally, this money needs to last as long as you do, regardless of where interest rates go up or if they go down, or if taxes go up or they stay the same, or the market goes way up or it goes way down. All of these things have to be taken into consideration for you to live the retirement that you've dreamed about, I'm sure, for decades. And so perhaps take this as just a different perspective than maybe you've been hearing before, but seek out the guidance, and if not, at least the opinions. Think of it as a second opinion from a firm. And it certainly doesn't just need to be mine. It could be any of them out there who eat, sleep, and breathe retirement day in and day out and have been doing it for decades. Because oftentimes, I think you'll be surprised at the perspectives you hear from a firm that's not necessarily built on the backs of younger accumulators who have all their money in the markets and who are constantly told, hang in there, everything's going to be okay. But what if it's not? Remember, None of us want to go back to work after we retire. None of us want to have to delay retirement 5 extra years just because we weren't prepared financially for the things that may come around the corner next. If you would like a second set of eyes or a second opinion on your current portfolio and whether or not it's, quote, retirement ready or not, and if not, what changes you might want to consider to get it there, certainly reach out to my team and I here at Brzezinski Group Retirement Solutions. 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But I'll put the number out there. If you're one of the next 20 callers on the show, we'll do that analysis for you completely free of charge. And there's certainly no obligation and never any pressure. Give us a call right now, 800-641-3361. You can also text me that word retire to that same number, 800-641-3361.
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13: Thanks for joining us today on Inside Retirement Motor City Edition with Brett Brzezinski. Brett is president of Brzezinski Group Retirement Solutions. They've been helping people throughout the Metro Detroit area with retirements since 1988. And I am Jen Rizak alongside today as we talk about some of the risks that your money is subject to as you get into and through retirement. Remember a couple of things. Maximize My Retirement is the website if you'd like to learn more about Brett and the team at Brzezinski Group Retirement Solutions, or to set up a time to meet with them today, 800-641-3361. That is the number to call. That's 800-641-3361. Brett, you said something a few minutes ago that it really stuck with me. You said at the end of the day, this is the business of your life savings. And I think sometimes people, they recognize that they've done so much to save and they do feel emotional about their money, but they don't always know where they can be proactive. So when it comes to this business of preserving and protecting your life savings, let's talk a little bit about that when it comes to this whole idea of taxation. We don't have to just take it with whatever's going on with tax rates. We can be proactive here, and there are some strategies to potentially reduce those taxes in retirement.
15: Well, not only can be, but goodness, I would certainly think we should be.
13: Yeah.
15: In my entire career, I've never sat down with a client who said, I'm happy or content paying more of my money to the government through the form of taxes than I need to.
13: Right.
15: And if you're feeling charitable with your money, I'm sure we could think of a whole lot of other great organizations in need of your money than the federal government. But, you know, the reason that I take such a, you know, staunch perspective on taxes for retirees and pre-retirees is because in my career, I've come to realize that while many of us used to think that healthcare costs throughout retirement would end up being our largest expense that needed to be planned for, I actually think it's taxes. And the reason that I'm so passionate about it is because I represent, or my team of financial advisors and I represent hundreds and hundreds of millions of dollars of retiree assets across Metro Detroit, countless families who rely upon us to, you know, build them their comprehensive roadmap for retirement plans and keep them on track year in and year out, guiding them through the twists and turns of retirement. And when I look at our clients as a whole, the high, vast majority of them have used these pre-tax, tax-deferred retirement accounts to amass their savings for retirement. So accounts like 401ks and 403bs, traditional IRAs. And so, of course, there's a lot of advantages of using those accounts. But the biggest disadvantage of all is by the time you get into retirement, you're sitting on top of a major, major tax bill. Mm. And that tax bill will get paid. It's not optional. It's not avoidable. It's not debatable. It's going to get paid either by you while you're alive or by your children or your beneficiaries once you've passed away. They're going to collect their debt from you. Mm-hmm. Now, the bad news is I can't make your taxes go away. The good news is that with individualized and personalized tax saving strategies deployed within your particular roadmap for retirement planning process, we typically, not always, but often can develop strategies to keep more of your money in your pocket and in turn reduce your taxes so that less of your money eventually goes to that one charity that nobody wants to give their money to, being the government.
13: Right.
15: Now, retirement tax planning and retirement tax saving strategies, it's different than, say, working with an accountant who files your tax return for you every spring. That is not tax planning. That is called tax preparation or tax prep. That's when we put all of our documents together, we give them to our accountant in the beginning of the year, and they help us find maybe a deduction or two along the way, and we simply record last year's history to the government. Tax planning is more of a proactive measure that is done throughout the course of a calendar year, in advance of minimizing the tax liabilities we owe come tax time. Whether it's exploring a Roth conversion glide path strategy, or it's using charitable giving, or any other strategy under the sun that may make sense to limit the amount of tax we are on the hook to pay. And when you go back to something I said earlier in the show, and I talk about this in my book, Cheers to the Best Years, Your Guide to a Confident Retirement, I often use the line, you only get one retirement, you have to get it right. Or I'll say something like, retirement is not about how much money you make anymore, it's about hanging on to the money you've worked so hard to save and creating a strategy for that money to last as long as you do. Well, it would be reasonable to immediately think of preserving your money, like I just was referencing, by limiting the amount of potential losses in the stock market. That's one way to hang on to your money. But to take it a step further, it's not just about picking the right or wrong investments. It's also about hanging on to your money through the form of giving away less of it through the form of taxation. Because families who don't see the large tax storm that is coming for them and they fail to build that into their plan for retirement, I predict will end up living a much more stressful retirement than those who at least had a reasonable measure to understand how much of your money do you actually get to save and in turn spend versus how much of the money you see on your account balance actually isn't there for you whatsoever. I know it sounds weird to say this, but an IRA is really just an IOU for the IRS, right?
13: Yeah.
15: A large portion of your retirement account balance isn't actually yours. Mm. You're just hanging on to it, and in many instances, paying fees on it for the government until they tell you to give it to them or you choose to give it to them. And so I don't know about you, but anytime I can take corrective measures to keep more of my own money and in turn give less of it away, I'm interested in that. And our retirement tax savings analysis that we've been using for years now here at Berzinski Group Retirement Solutions is a practical way to help families in our community who are in or nearing retirement, first and foremost, diagnose based on their current unique situation, how much in taxes might they be forecasted to pay throughout the course of their retirement. For a lot of them, when they see that number for the first time, it kind of takes your breath away sometimes.
13: Yeah.
15: But number two is once we've identified the tax liability that's being forecasted, then we can roll up our sleeves and look at strategies that may make sense for you to reduce that number, hopefully considerably. If you would like to take advantage of a no-cost, no-obligation retirement tax savings analysis, simply be one of the next 20 callers. Our number today is 800-641-3361. Again, that number is 800-641-3361.
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20: During the War for Independence, General George Washington, the man we refer to today as the father of our country, led American troops through military defeat after defeat. And in the bitter winter of 1777, he wrote this somber note to a friend in Philadelphia. Quote, "You might have tracked our army from White Marsh to Valley Forge by the blood on their feet," end of quote. Many soldiers continued to march through the deep snows of Pennsylvania without shoes. Others suffered from disease, hunger, and freezing conditions. Nearly 2,000 of Washington's men died, yet George Washington did not lose faith. Amid the hardship, loss, and uncertainty of Valley Forge, he turned to God in prayer. At a time when our nation once again faces division and uncertainty, may we follow Washington's example, kneeling humbly, praying faithfully, and asking God to guide the future of America.
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13: Thanks for joining us today on Inside Retirement, Motor City Edition with Brett Brzezinski. 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They've been helping people throughout the Metro Detroit area with retirements since 1988. I am Jen Rizak alongside as we get back into it. The phone number, 800-641-3361. 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Brett, as we talk about all of these different factors, all of these different challenges, things like taxes in the future, market volatility, we've talked about what's going on with interest rates and inflation. Boy, the big question that people have is, with all this stuff going on, am I going to be okay? Will I have enough income? Let's talk a little bit about the steps for creating that income strategy so you get some better, some clearer answers to some of those questions.
15: Great question. Well, when we meet with families for the first time here in our offices who are approaching or nearing retirement, you know, one of the things that we start with is helping them visualize where their income is going to be derived from in retirement. So think of it as, what sources of income can we plan for? So we typically start with the most popular of all, which would be Social Security income, right? Now, there are a lot of different strategies that you could consider in terms of when you should or shouldn't file for your Social Security benefits. There's a lot of mistakes we see made there unknowingly. So we want to help families who have not yet filed for Social Security attempt to optimize that strategy within the confines of their needs, and helping them understand when might be the best time in their particular situation to file for those benefits. Now, Social Security benefits do have cost of living adjustments included with them, which means that as long as the government deems that inflation is relevant, your Social Security income should essentially keep up with inflation. That, in my opinion, is a false sense of confidence that it's going to happen. Because a lot of times the cost of living adjustment amount that the government provides to those collecting Social Security typically falls well short of what I would deem as being the real cost of inflation. And the things that we spend money on every day seemingly are rising quicker than our Social Security benefits are keeping up. But that would be one source of income. Now, some of you out there may still have company-sponsored pensions. Those are certainly becoming dinosaurs, if you will. But for those of you who have pensions, that would be another source of retirement income that we want to figure out. You know, what options do we have? If I'm married, do I want a joint spousal benefit, or do I just want to take it for myself? Oftentimes, pension plans are offering lump sum buyouts, so we want to do the math to see what's in the best interest of the family in terms of their ability to make a sound decision. But after that, we typically then shift our attention heavily towards generating income from your retirement portfolio. You know, if you think about it, when you retire, it's the first time in your life that you're going to need a paycheck that you are responsible for creating each and every month. You're not going to work anymore. You're not earning a paycheck. You now are your own employer through the form of paying yourself an income via your life savings every month to live on. And that's a daunting task for many retirees because, number one, they've never done it. Number two, they're afraid they might do it wrong. And number three, they recognize that a mistake along the way in terms of taking out too much or from the wrong account at the wrong time, not understanding taxes, it could lead them to run out of money someday before they've officially moved on from this world. And so all of those reasons, I think, are why retirement-focused financial professionals such as myself are in such high demand these days. So many people are retiring and they're looking for guidance on how to essentially not screw it up, if you will. And so taking into consideration things like inflation, as well as the direction of interest rates, Jen, those topics play a direct role in helping families avoid, quote, not screwing it up in terms of generating income from their portfolio. Right. There are countless ways you could, quote, screw it up in retirement. But those ways that exist, that these mistakes families make, many of them are avoidable. They just need to be coached through the do's and the don'ts of retirement. And again, I think that's why so many families week in and week out across Metro Detroit are calling my team and I here at Brzezinski Group Retirement Solutions. Some of you have been listening to me for 3 years. Some of you, maybe this is the first time. Some of you for 10 years. But in one way, shape, or form, my objective is to try to educate as many retirees and pre-retirees in Michigan as I can that, you know, retirement doesn't have to be stressful. You don't have to be looking over your shoulder month in and month out, wondering, am I doing it right? Am I doing it wrong? There are financial professionals who have been doing this for decades here in this community who can help take some of that burden off of your shoulders. And, you know, there's a lot of different ways right now that you can generate income from a portfolio. But one of the basic exercises I like to talk through with our families is you have to recognize that when you invest your money somewhere, whether it's a mutual fund or a stock or a bond or an annuity or CDs or cash, no matter where you're going to put your money, you have to first decide, is the primary objective of this investment growth or is it income? Mm. Because although there are some tools out there that'll do a little bit of both, you know, we can't be all things to all people as investments. So step one is, what is the objective of what you're trying to do? If you are retired and you need income from your portfolio every month to pay the bills, well, I would recommend you probably look at investing for income. And so when we do our portfolio stress test, one of the pieces of information we uncover is how much of an investment portfolio right now is being invested for long-term growth and how much of it is for income. Do you own dividend-paying stocks? Do you own high-yielding investments? Or are you investing for long-term growth, and every time you take money out of your portfolio, you're having to sell something? Well, that's probably not good either because you're dipping into your principal. So in total, we want to sit down with families, preferably a couple of years before they retire. But for those who have already retired, that's okay too. We just want to help families realize what a solid and sound personalized retirement income plan looks like, and how do I understand the different options available to them in the marketplace, typically found outside the walls of a 401k or a 403b, to get them from point A to point B, ideally as smoothly as possible. If you want to learn more about that retirement income planning and analysis, you can visit us anytime at maximizemyretirement.com. But if you're one of the next 20 callers, we'll build that retirement income analysis for you completely free of charge. That number is 800-641-3361. You can also text us the word income to that same number, 800-641-3361.
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0: Zach here alongside Brett. He is the president of Brzezinski Group Retirement Solutions. 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Now, Brett, you know, as we talk about that whole idea of making the most out of what we've saved for retirement, that can be really challenging when we think about things like inflation and market volatility, all these different factors that we've talked about today. As we talk about that, Brett, and we think about this idea of navigating some of those challenges, what do you say to the listener who says, gosh, Brett, I've heard you today. I've heard you talk about all these different factors and I'm a little worried about it. I'm just not sure if I've done enough.
1: Yeah, I think it's difficult for anybody on their own to be able to truly diagnose their current situation from this holistic, comprehensive perspective around both, you know, understanding the current level of risk their investments are exposed to, coupled with the optimal level of risk needed to achieve their goals. A lot of times there's a disconnect there unknowingly. That would be difficult to quantify, I think, on your own. And that only gets more challenging when you take into consideration, you know, needing to build out an income plan, ideally using a variety of income sources so you're not one-dimensional, taking on more income risk than needed. That's difficult to know how to do because until you've lived retirement and really uncovered, you know, efficient versus inefficient ways to maximize or generate income throughout retirement, it leads to a lot of mistakes early on, and mistakes early in retirement are usually difficult to overcome later. And then when we take a look at that tax situation, that kind of affects all of these decisions around, you know, how much in tax, meaning how much of my current portfolio balance actually isn't mine at all, but rather that of the government. And am I prepared to still budget retirement knowing that I have less to live off of than it appears on my statements? And am I uncovering every stone and rock possible to minimize the amount of tax that I'm going to owe throughout my retirement years? So when you start to compound all of these things that are required to truly address a holistic retirement plan, you can see why it's really tough to do that on your own. And so we haven't even touched the surface yet on retiree healthcare and medical and planning for a long-term care event. And what would that do to your surviving spouse financially? And eventually, how do we make sure that when we're all gone, that all of our hard work and our financial resources that we left behind are going to our loved ones or our charities in the most efficient manner possible? That is what a holistic retirement plan does. That is what a roadmap for retirement plan does for our clients here at Brzezinski Group Retirement Solutions. And as I've said several times, and I apologize for being redundant, it's relevant that you only get one shot at retirement. You get one retirement. It's absolutely critical that you get it right. And so if you're anything like the families that we work with day in and day out here, you worked really hard to get to retirement or you're almost there and you realize that you can see your finish line in terms of, you know, not having to go to work every day and finally getting to do, you know, more travel or play more golf. Or, you know, your hobbies or spend more time with your kids and grandkids, whatever you're going to do in retirement, you should do those things with confidence and not with worry that because you're doing it on your own from a retirement planning perspective, or because your current broker, or what I refer to as an accumulation specialist, you know, maybe they were great at helping you get to retirement. Maybe they helped you pick the right investments while you were working to grow your money over long periods of time. But if in the back of your mind, especially after listening to me on the show today, if you're starting to second guess whether that financial professional is best suited for the retirement needs ahead, which are completely different than the needs of a younger accumulator.

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1: 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It is not intended to be used as the sole basis for financial decisions, nor should it be construed as advice designed to meet the particular needs of an individual situation. Brzezinski Group Retirement Solutions is not permitted to offer, and no statement made during this show shall constitute tax or legal advice. Our firm is not affiliated with or endorsed by the U.S. government or any governmental agency. The information and opinions contained herein provided by third parties have been obtained from sources believed to be reliable, but accuracy and completeness cannot be guaranteed by Brzezinski Group Retirement Solutions. 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
5: Breaking news this hour from townhall.com. I'm Michael Harrington. Another cry for peace in the Iranian war. The five-month-old conflict now is in hiatus. President Trump says no more U.S. airstrikes, as apparently Mideast allies are on the brink of some kind of a deal with the Iranian leadership. Mr. Trump saying on social media that the emerging deal would open the Strait of Hormuz and end Iran's nuclear threat. No comment from Tehran so far. A veteran Democratic strategist is sounding an alarm over New York City's rising socialist movement.
6: Mark Penn, who advised former President Bill Clinton, is warning that New York City Mayor Zoran Mamdani's proposed property tax plan could hit more homeowners than advertised. Penn says the tax would apply to nearly a million residential properties based on city valuations, potentially driving down property values and sparking widespread legal challenges. Critics argue the proposal reflects a broader shift toward democratic socialism within the party and could discourage investment in the nation's largest city. Ken Lorman reporting.
5: Analysts warn of an impending energy crisis in the state of California.
7: The Golden State faces an impending collapse of its transportation fuel infrastructure due to declining oil production and refinery closures driven by stringent environmental regulations, making it an energy island isolated by geography and policy. Experts warn that without federal intervention, the state risks fuel shortages for jets, trucks, and cars, posing a national security threat amid global disruptions like the Iran war. Ron Taylor reporting.
5: The Michigan Supreme Court has ordered state regulators to reconsider a permit for a tunnel carrying an oil pipeline under the Great Lakes. This decision affects part of the 73-year-old Line 5 pipeline owned by Enbridge, which runs from Wisconsin to Ontario. More on these stories at townhall.com.
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9: This afternoon, expect mostly cloudy skies with high temperatures reaching 76. Tonight will gradually clear up, providing a comfortable night for sleeping with a low of 60. Tomorrow will bring mostly sunny conditions with lower humidity levels and a high of 82. I'm meteorologist Jason Caterina on FM 92.7 and AM 1400. 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
11: This is Hugh Hewitt for townhall.com. Mentalist Oz Perlman was featured at the recent rescheduled dinner of the White House Correspondents Association. The choice of a mentalist for the entertainment portion of the program was apt. Performers in that category combined psychology, suggestion, observation, misdirection, and showmanship to create the illusion of mind reading. For the reporters in the room, Perlman could even be categorized as continuing education. Members of the legacy media are relying on the practices employed by Perlman to draw conclusions about President Donald Trump. Keep your eyes and ears open for reporting in print or on broadcast that relays what the president or vice president is, quote, thinking or, quote, feeling, as opposed to what they have said or done. And that's not reporting, of course, it's guessing. The appearance of a mind reader among Beltway news business elites was just so on the nose. Did any of the assembled reporters even notice the mirror in the room?
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0: With SRN News, I'm Michael Harrington in Washington. President Trump's Middle East allies have reached the parameters of a deal to end the Iran war and says that he would hold off on ordering any new airstrikes in the five-month-old conflict for now. In a Saturday evening social post, Mr. Trump added the emerging deal would include the immediate opening of the Strait of Hormuz and an end to Iran's nuclear threat. He said that he had agreed to hold off the strikes, subject to being able to rapidly make a deal. He says Israel is agreed as well. Officials say the latest victim from a powerful earthquake that struck Japan's southwestern prefecture of Kumamoto last week is an elderly woman who apparently developed heat stroke while taking shelter in a car. The fatality came as concerns of heat-related illness grow in the area that is also suffering extreme temperatures. The magnitude 7.1 quake hit on Tuesday. This is SRN News.
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3: This afternoon, expect humid conditions with periods of rain and a thunderstorm continuing into the early afternoon. A high temperature will reach 76 degrees. Tonight will bring clear skies, providing a comfortable night for sleeping with a low of 60 degrees. I'm meteorologist Jason Caterina on FM 92.7 and AM 1400. 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
5: All right. If you're a longtime listener, then you know we are not short of opinions on this show. Right, Robert? That's certainly true
4: no,
5: of my husband, Robert. During some of our recent travels, we decided to add the Carry Commentary as another recurring show segment to give us a place to share ideas, insights from our travels, our opinions, and our thoughts. We do this a bit during our Monday through Friday 60-second travel commentaries that run across our network of AM and FM stations nationwide. But this weekend, long-form version of the show is going to give us a greater opportunity to just expand on that.
4: Yeah, I guess for
5: Looking forward to it.
4: Been restraining myself on this program.
5: Sweet 16, I don't know. Yeah.
4: So we'll see where this takes us as we do them today and in the future. The reality is to sustain success in business and in life, really, you need to be constantly evolving because, as I like to say, if you're not moving forward, well, you're really moving backwards. And as America's number one travel radio show, we don't rest on our laurels around here, okay? I'm going to start us off. I'm going to ask you this question. Where do you think you'll find the best hotel or resort accommodations in travel these days? Now, earlier in the show, we were talking to Andrea Stokes, right? We went over the hotel sector of travel. But, you know, we've experienced and enjoyed so many top hotels and resorts through our travels. Hotel Danieli in Venice, that's now a Four Seasons, is memorable. The Greenbrier or Homestead Resorts are places every American should go visit. The Fairmont in Banff, Grand Wailea, Ritz-Carlton, or Four Seasons on Maui are all great. The Alyeska Resort, Mary, outside of Anchorage, another terrific destination.
5: Beautiful.
4: Boca Raton Resort in Club that's a down in Florida.
5: I love that one.
4: Yeah, that has travelers covered top to bottom, right?
5: Yeah.
4: Think of all the top resorts in Arizona or somewhere like the Broadmoor in Colorado Springs, the Wynn in Las Vegas. Anyway, I could go on with so many others that we've experienced, like Ashford Castle in Ireland, Waldorf Astoria in Cancun. But I'm bringing this up because the real answer to the question, where do you think you'll find the best hotel or resort accommodations in travel these days? Well, it very well could be not on land, but at sea, okay? You know, we're partnering with Regent Seven Seas Cruises, and folks, the level of luxury they offer, the wide range of onboard activities and top-level entertainment, combined with all the excursions they offer, the state-of-the-art modern spa, plus, depending on the suite, you'll get a butler, and the truly outstanding restaurants, like 10 of them, you know, excellent steakhouse, French, Italian, Asian, the grand dining room, and more. What I'm saying is they are every bit on par with what you'll find at a land-based resort, and in many cases more. And I can underscore this point in a larger way than just one company that we're connected to by the fact that Four Seasons and Ritz-Carlton have moved into the cruise sector of travel. And you'll see other successful companies offering their own version of elite travel. Mary, I'm thinking of our former longtime partner, Seabourn.
5: Mm-hmm.
4: There's Explorer Journeys now, Silver Sea, Crystal, Cunard, others. So my Carry Commentary at this point for August 1st, seriously look to the sea if you want to find the best hotel or resort accommodations these days that are out there.
5: Yeah, I actually agree with you. I've really turned over on this one after all of luxury cruising that we've been doing, but it's a different model. You have your same staff looking after you each day. You really get to know them. They really get to know your needs. I would agree, actually. So for my portion, edition of today's Carrie Commentary. I'm going to toss something out.

0: that I think is going to benefit everyone who's listening to this, but it's certainly my opinion, and that's the case for slowing down when you travel. Now, I appreciate for people who are ardent planners that this might be a challenge, but hear me out on this. I've evolved, I think, you know, Robert, because we've been traveling with this show for the better part of 12 years now after taking on the main hosting duties, and even back to when we created it 22 years ago. My point, the vast majority of the time, read that as probably 95% of the time, wouldn't you say? I mean, 95%, I would say, that we are always scheduled, which is fine, right? But we, you know, we take what we do seriously. We enjoy what we do. But we took a week off in May. And other than a few advanced train reservations, we made no restaurant reservations, no attraction reservations in advance, nothing. And I personally really found that lack of any sort of advanced planning not only relaxing and liberating, it was invigorating.
1: Oh, I agree with you 100%. We had such a great time.
0: What are we doing here? Yeah. We found restaurants spontaneously. You got a recommendation by talking to a local shop owner in Sorrento. It was a perfect restaurant. We've been to Rome, thankfully, many times. So this time we skipped all of the major attractions. We found old historic neighborhoods where locals dine. We hung out at the same cafe in a little town in the Lazio region every morning with the locals, and we just people watched. There was no stress other than having to decide between espresso or cappuccino.
1: They were really tough decisions.
0: And which pastry we were going to have. And I feel like that reduction in all that constant noise of getting up early every morning and the logistics that happen with such an overly scheduled trip, I didn't miss it. I would encourage everyone. I mean, I think if you haven't been to a destination and you're going for the first time, you want to try to pack a lot of things in. But there's so many social media forums that make you feel guilty, I think. We join these forums and people say, oh, if you haven't gone here, you haven't seen the destination. I don't agree with that. And I think that maybe just pick one day that you have just no plans and watch what happens. I don't think you'll regret it at all.
1: So there's the commentary.
0: It was eye-opening. It was a good reminder that you really just need to slow down, I think.
1: So listen up, type A's.
0: Yeah, there and I'm a type A. Yeah. So if I can do it, anyone can do it.
1: So folks, listen, you can trust as we do more of these Carrie commentary segments in the future. We'll mix it up with more ideas, insights, opinions, and thoughts, as Mary said earlier. But for today, we're going to leave it there. Until we are back with you on Monday with our daily travel commentaries, and again here next Saturday, August 8th at 10 a.m. Eastern Time. Special thanks to all of our guests who appear on the show today with Mary, me, and Rudy. 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
4: During the War for Independence, General George Washington, the man we refer to today as the father of our country, led American troops through military defeat after defeat. And in the bitter winter of 1777, he wrote this somber note to a friend in Philadelphia. Quote, "You might have tracked our army from White Marsh to Valley Forge by the blood on their feet," end of quote. Many soldiers continued to march through the deep snows of Pennsylvania without shoes. Others suffered from disease, hunger, and freezing conditions. Nearly 2,000 of Washington's men died. Yet George Washington did not lose faith. Amid the hardship, loss, and uncertainty of Valley Forge, he turned to God in prayer. At a time when our nation once again faces division and uncertainty, may we follow Washington's example, kneeling humbly, praying faithfully, and asking God to guide the
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6: Breaking news this hour from townhall.com. I'm Michael Harrington. Peace in the Iranian war? Perhaps. President Trump says Mideast allies have reached the parameters on a new deal to end the fighting and says he will hold off with new airstrikes for the moment. On a Saturday night social media post, Mr. Trump added the emerging deal would include the immediate opening of the Strait of Hormuz and an end to Iran's nuclear threat. A new gun ban in Virginia may have produced the opposite of its intended effect. Correspondent Ken Lorman fills us in.
7: Virginia's assault weapons ban, which took effect July 1st, sparked a surge in firearm sales as gun owners rushed to beat the deadline. Background checks for long guns reportedly hit record levels in June, with some retailers reporting unprecedented demand from both longtime gun owners and first-time buyers. Gun rights advocates say the spike shows that firearm restrictions often increase interest in the very weapons lawmakers are trying to limit. Ken Lorman reporting.
6: A new study argues AI could fuel America's next great economic boom if government stays out of the way, correspondent Ron Taylor reports.
8: Economists Stephen Moore and Neil Chilson say AI has the potential to lower costs, boost productivity, and speed production across industries ranging from manufacturing to healthcare. In a new report, they compare AI's promise to past technological revolutions that increased output while creating new jobs. The authors warn that excessive taxes and regulations could slow innovation and give competitors like China an advantage in the global AI race. Ron Taylor reporting.
6: France's vast wildfire near Bordeaux remains contained but is still burning. The blaze has scorched an area four times the size of the city of Paris, and it has forced a quarter of a million people out of their homes. More on these stories at townhall.com.
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10: This afternoon, expect humid conditions with periods of rain and a thunderstorm continuing into the early afternoon. A high temperature will reach 76 degrees. Tonight will bring clear skies, providing a comfortable night for sleeping with a low of 60 degrees. I'm meteorologist Jason Caterina on FM 92.7 and AM 1400. 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
16: 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Now, folks, I want to talk to you today about a lie. And it's not a small lie. It's a lie that has been sold to an entire generation of Americans. And it's a lie that is quietly destroying the retirement of millions of people right now. And the lie is, if you play by the rules, if you put your money in a 401k, if you diversify into a mix of stocks and bonds, if you keep some cash in a savings account, you will be safe. You will be secure. You will be able to retire with dignity. You did all of that. You played by the rules. You worked 30, 40, 50 years. You saved. You sacrificed. You didn't take the vacations you wanted to take. You didn't buy the things you wanted to buy. You put the money away exactly where they told you to put it. And now you're sitting here in your 60s, 70s, or 80s, and you're looking at your grocery bill. You're looking at your insurance premium. You're looking at the price of gas, and you are doing the math in your head, and you're realizing that the money you saved is not going to stretch as far as they promised it would. You're not crazy. You didn't do anything wrong. You were just sold a system that was designed to benefit the people running it and not the people trusting it. Now think about it like a casino. When you walk into a casino, who always wins? The house. It doesn't matter if you have a good night at the blackjack table. Over time, the math guarantees that the house takes the money. Wall Street is the house. The banking system is the house. They told you to put your money in their casino. They charge you fees to manage it. They charge you fees to move it. And while your money is sitting there, the government, which is the biggest partner in the casino, is printing trillions of new dollars, making the dollars you saved worth less and less every single year. Northwestern Mutual just put out a study this year. They said the new magic number for a comfortable retirement is $1.46 million. $1.46 million. How many people do you know who have $1.5 million sitting in cash? And even if you do have it, what happens when inflation eats another 20% of its purchasing power over the next 5 years? What happens when Social Security only gives you a 2.8% cost of living adjustment while your actual cost of living goes up 8%? You are running on a treadmill that is speeding up and you're getting older. That is the retirement lie. And let me add one more layer to this because I want you to really feel the weight of what I am saying. Social Security, the thing that was supposed to be the safety net, the thing that you paid into your entire working life, the thing that you paid into. The Senior Citizens League just reported that seniors have lost nearly 20% of their purchasing power over the last decade. 20%. That means the Social Security check you get today buys 20% less than it bought 10 years ago. And the 2026 cost of living adjustment, 2.8%. Meanwhile, your grocery bill, your utilities, your insurance, your prescriptions, they're all going up at 3, 4, 5 times that rate. The safety net has holes in it, folks. And the people who are supposed to fix it are the same people who are printing the money that is making it worse. Now, let me put it another way. Imagine your neighbor comes to you and says, "Hey, I'm going to hold on to your money for you. I'll keep it safe. And every year I'm going to give you back a little bit less than what you gave me, but I'm going to call it a raise." Would you laugh him off your porch? Would you ever agree to that deal? But that is exactly the deal that you have with the dollar, folks. Every year, the Federal Reserve targets 2% inflation. 2%. That means they are officially, openly, on the record, planning to make your money worth 2% less every single year. That's the deal. That is the system, and most people have no idea that they've even agreed to it. Now, there is a way off the treadmill, but you have to take the first step. 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Now, let me explain exactly how the trap works, because once you see it, you can't unsee it. When you have your money in a 401k or an IRA that is invested in the stock market, you don't own anything real. You own paper promises. You own a digital entry on a screen that says you have a tiny fraction of a company. If the market crashes like it did in 2000, like it did in 2008, like it did in 2020, that digital entry gets wiped out. And what do the financial advisors tell you when that happens? They say, just wait it out. The market always recovers. Wait it out. If you're 35 years old, you can wait it out. If you're 75 years old, you don't have 10 years to wait for your portfolio to recover. You need your money now. You can't pay for your prescriptions with a promise that the market is just going to bounce back in 2032. And then there's the bonds, the safe money, the conservative play. They told you to put 40% of your money in bonds. Well, what happens to bonds when interest rates go up? The value of the bonds you hold goes down. The safe part of your portfolio is losing money while inflation is eating the purchasing power of whatever is left. Now imagine you're on a ship that is slowly taking on water. The captain comes on the loudspeaker and says, "Don't worry, folks, the ship is built to handle this. Just stay in your cabins. We're diversifying the water across all the decks." That is your diversified portfolio. The water is inflation. The ship is the dollar. Diversifying across stocks and bonds does not save you if the currency itself is sinking. You need a lifeboat. And the only lifeboat that has never sunk in 5,000 years of human history is physical gold and silver. Now look at what is happening right now. Just this month, in July of 2026, we had a massive pullback in the market. Oil prices spiked. Tensions in the Middle East flared up. The paper markets got spooked. And what did gold do? Gold is holding near $4,000 an ounce. Even with the pullback, even with the noise, it's sitting near all-time highs, because when the paper system shakes, the smart money runs to the one thing that cannot be printed. It can't be hacked. It can't go bankrupt. I was reading a report from Society General. They said, and I quote, folks, elevated uncertainty plays directly into the gold market. And every week we seem to have another area of uncertainty added. Every week, another reason to get into the lifeboat. And the biggest banks in the world are not arguing with me on this, folks. Reuters just reported that Bank of America, JP Morgan, Goldman Sachs, they're all raising their long-term gold forecasts. Goldman Sachs sees gold at $4,900 by December of this year. Wells Fargo is projecting $6,100 to $6,300 by year's end. These aren't gold bugs, folks. They're not conspiracy theorists. 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If the biggest banks in the world are buying gold and recommending gold to their wealthiest clients, why are they not telling you? 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Now, I know what some of you are thinking right now. You're listening to me. You agree with the math. You see the inflation at the grocery store, and you want to protect your money, but you're thinking, Walt, all my money's tied up in my IRA. 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Why didn't the guy who manages your retirement account mention that this was an option? Because if you move your money into physical gold, he stops making fees on it. It's that simple, folks. He's not protecting your money. 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They want you to think that it's complicated. They want you to think that it's a massive headache. They want you to stay exactly where you are, bleeding purchasing power, so they can keep charging you 1% a year or more to manage a portfolio that's losing to inflation. It is not that complicated. The team at Reagan Gold Group does this every single day. You call them up, you tell them you have an IRA or an old 401k. They handle the paperwork. They talk to your current custodian. They set up the new account. They facilitate the transfer. You don't have to fight with your broker. You don't have to navigate the IRS tax code. They do all the heavy lifting for you. And the best part, folks, if you call them and talk through it and you decide it's not the right move for you, all you got to do is say thank you and hang up. That's it. It's not a high-pressure sales tactic call. There's no harassment. You just get the facts that you need to make an informed decision about your own money. Now, I want to give you folks a challenge, and it's just a 5-minute challenge. Call that number and tell them that Walt sent you. Tell them you want to understand how the IRA rollover works. Ask them one question, just one, and then listen to the answer. I promise you, by the end of that 5-minute conversation, you're going to have more clarity about your retirement than you have gotten from your financial advisor in the last 5 years, because they are not going to sell you anything. They're going to educate you, and then the decision is yours to make. That is the difference between Reagan Gold Group and the rest of the financial industry. They believe that an educated client is the best client. They are not hiding the ball. They're not making the process complicated on purpose. They want you to understand exactly what you were doing with your money, because when you understand it, you feel good about it. And when you feel good about it, you sleep well at night. But here's the thing. The window doesn't stay open forever, folks. Gold has pulled back from its all-time high of $5,600 an ounce that it hit in January of this year. Right now, it's sitting near $4,000. That's a significant discount from where it was only half a year ago, 6 months ago. Is it going to go lower? I don't know. Nobody knows. But I do know what the math says. I know what the debt says. I know what $39 trillion of national debt and $5 billion added every single day says. It says the dollar is going to keep losing value. And it says gold is going to keep reflecting that reality over time. So take control over your own retirement. 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Ask them about the tax-free IRA rollover. Now, we're coming to the end of the segment, folks, and I want to talk to you directly, just you and me. I get fired up on this show. I raise my voice. I know I do. And sometimes people tell me I need to calm down, but I can't calm down because I'm watching a slow motion train wreck and I'm watching good, hardworking people sitting on the tracks. You did not work your entire life to spend your 70s worrying about the price of eggs. That's ridiculous. You did not sacrifice and save so that the Federal Reserve could print your purchasing power into oblivion. You did everything right, and the system is failing you. It's time to wake up. The people running the system are not coming to save you. The government is not going to suddenly balance the budget tomorrow. The inflation is not going to magically disappear. The dollar is not going to regain the value it is lost. The only person who is going to protect your family is you. The anomaly in this market, the weirdest thing in the world to me, is that people want to buy gold when it is hitting all-time highs and everyone is talking about it on the news. But when it pulls back, when it takes a breath, when it gives you a window of opportunity to get in a better price, people freeze. Do not freeze. Do not be the person who looks back in 5 years and realizes you had the chance to protect your wealth and you let it slip away because you were too paralyzed to make a phone call. And I want to talk about something bigger than just your own retirement. I want to talk about what you're leaving behind. You've worked your entire life. You have built something. Maybe it's a house. Maybe it's a business. Maybe it's a savings account that you've been adding to for 30 years. You want to leave something for your kids, for your grandkids. You want the sacrifice to mean something beyond your own lifetime. What happens to that legacy when the dollar loses another 30% of its value over the next decade? What happens to that inheritance when the market crashes and takes half of it with it? Gold does not do that. Silver does not do that. Physical precious metals have been the most reliable way to transfer wealth across generations for 5,000 years. The Romans used it. The Egyptians used it. Every civilization that ever built something worth passing down used gold and silver to protect it. You are not just buying gold for yourself. You're buying it for the people who come after you. This is the real investment. This is the real legacy. I'm not yelling at you. I'm talking to you like a friend who knows something that you need to hear. I want you to have peace of mind. I want you to sleep at night knowing that no matter what happens in the Middle East, no matter what the stock market does, no matter how much money the government prints, your wealth is anchored in something real. So folks, pick up the phone, make the call. It's the easiest thing in the world, and it could be the most important financial decision that you ever make. 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I am Walt Phillips, and folks, I don't want you to go anywhere, because in segment two, as usual, I'm bringing Carl back on the show. We're going to keep this conversation going, and we're going to talk about the questions he gets every single day from people just like you. We'll be right back on the Gold Show. Once again, folks, I am Walt Phillips. See you soon.

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2: With SRN News, I'm Michael Harrington in Washington. The president says Mideast allies have reached the parameters of a deal to end the war in Iran. He says that would hold off ordering any new airstrikes in the five-month-old conflict for now, assuming that a deal is actually going to get done. The president, speaking on social media, says the emerging deal would include immediate, complete, and total opening of the Hormuz Strait and an end to Iran's nuclear threat. He says that Israel has joined in with the U.S. in the commitment to try and complete the agreement with Iran. France's vast wildfire near Bordeaux remains contained but is still burning. The blaze scorched an area four times the size of Paris and forced a quarter of a million people to evacuate. About 3,000 firefighters are deployed across two fronts working to extinguish hot spots and secure burned areas. The Gironde region fire has burned 420 square kilometers in 10 days. This is SRN News.
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4: This afternoon, expect humid conditions with periods of rain and a thunderstorm continuing into the early afternoon. The high temperature will reach 76 degrees. Tonight will bring clear skies, providing a comfortable night for sleeping with a low of 60 degrees. I'm meteorologist Jason Caterina on FM 92.7 and AM 1400. 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
8: During the War for Independence, General George Washington, the man we refer to today as the father of our country, led American troops through military defeat after defeat. And in the bitter winter of 1777, he wrote this somber note to a friend in Philadelphia. Quote, "You might have tracked our army from White Marsh to Valley Forge by the blood on their feet," end of quote. Many soldiers continued to march through the deep snows of Pennsylvania without shoes. Others suffered from disease, hunger, and freezing conditions. Nearly 2,000 of Washington's men died, yet George Washington did not lose faith. Amid the hardship, loss, and uncertainty of Valley Forge, he turned to God in prayer. At a time when our nation once again faces division and uncertainty, may we follow Washington's example, kneeling humbly, praying faithfully, and asking God to guide the future of America.
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9: And welcome back to The Gold Show. Once again, folks, I am your host, Walt Phillips. If you are just tuning in, folks, you missed a fired up first segment. I spent the last 20 minutes talking about the biggest lie in the financial industry today, the retirement lie. The idea that if you just keep money in a diversified portfolio of paper assets and wait out until the market crashes, you're just going to be fine. 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Again, folks, that's 1-800-702-2212. 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Again, folks, that is the Reagan Gold Group. And that number, one last time, is 1-800-702-2212. Now, folks, I can sit here and talk about the math all day long, but I want you to hear from someone who is actually on the front lines, someone who talks to people just like you every single day. And I'm bringing back a guy right now, folks. If you've been listening the last few weeks, he's my good friend and someone actually that I consider more of a brother to me at this point. And we've been doing this for a while together now. He's one of the top precious metalists in the country and definitely the top precious metal specialist over at Reagan Gold Group. And he is the guy that you want in your corner when the paper system starts to shake. So with that, Carl, it is amazing to have you back on the show, my friend.
10: Well, thank you so much for having me. I appreciate it greatly, as always.
9: Absolutely, Carl. Absolutely. Great to have you back, man. Carl, so listen, man. In the first segment, I pretty much spent the whole segment, Carl, and I was talking about this thing that I like to call the retirement lie. And it's the fact that people who did everything right in their lives, who played by the rules, are now in their 70s and 80s, and they're realizing that their savings isn't going to stretch out because inflation is eating them alive. And I talked about how easy it is to roll that paper IRA into physical metal without paying taxes or penalties. And lastly, Carl, I talked about the relationship that people can have with a financial advisor, and not to downplay financial advisors because they're all great people, but they're motivated by their own agendas and being able to get their own commissions in and not always looking out for the best interests of the person in front of them. So I just wanted to see, Carl, you know, you're the one talking to folks every single day about this stuff. Are we on the same page? Like when someone calls you for the first time, what's the biggest fear they have and how do you walk them through it, like encompassing all of these things?
10: Well, I mean, here's the thing. So many folks, unfortunately, this is quote unquote new to them. I hear that all the time. So This is something that, you know, maybe seems a bit intimidating. And, you know, a lot of people just, like you said, they get these advisors that, you know, through their jobs or what have you, they set up an account, kind of set it, forget it. Somebody sends them a statement a couple of times a year and they think they have a retirement account. And technically they do, but you know, they're not doing anything about it. Somebody's not looking over it every day and trading it. And, you know, essentially all they have is, you know, a bunch of paper in the system that is under the, you know, it's all in the system and not, doesn't have any diversity to it. So, you know, probably the biggest thing that I see, you know, is just people being apprehensive because it's not mainstream or as mainstream as they think. But I always tell people, if you start really asking around to friends and neighbors and relatives, all of a sudden you realize there are a lot of people that have metals around you. It's just something a lot of people don't talk about. And, you know, they kind of take it, stash it, hide it. And it's not something that they really boast about, which I understand. I mean, they want to protect what they have. They want to protect that physical asset, not have it taken from them. So, you know, it's definitely something that I think is kind of a misconception that, you know, there, I think there's a lot more people out there that have gold and silver than people even realize.
9: Yeah, and you know, I think, Carl, that, you know, when you know, people are calling in, at least, you know, from my perception, you know, I think a lot of the times, like, you know, they probably feel like the paperwork is going to look so scary
11: And, you know, they just want to not even go through with it and just be lazy and leave their money, you know, where it is, you know, and not go so through true. With holding physical gold.
10: No, yeah. So true. People all the time say that. Yep.
11: Yeah. And it's like, you know, then you have the other side of it, Carl, with like the financial advisors. And, you know, it's like they try to weaponize the confusion, I think. Like they throw out terms like, you know, taxable event and early withdrawal penalty, you know, to paralyze people. And it works, and people get scared, and they freeze, and then, you know, the manager keeps getting his 1-3% management fee every single year, and, you know, they talk people off ever going there.
10: Happens all the time. I hear that story 5 times a day, every day of the week, and unfortunately, it's just not true. Basically, you know, what I mean by that is, I mean, the process is simple, and probably the biggest thing I hear from folks once everything's completed, they go, wow, that was easy. Wow, that wasn't so bad. You know, really, the only time we really ever have any headaches or heartburn in the process is when these, you know, financial companies step in and won't give the people their own money. Really, mm-hmm. It's just they tie things up for quite a while and just drag it along. And, you know, I mean, I've heard everything in the book. Oh, we never got that fax. And then, you know, the customer calls me going, hey, what's going on here? And I tell the customer what they told us. And the customer calls them and they go, oh, my goodness, it's right here on the fax machine. I can't believe I missed that. I mean, you know, it's a game that these financial advisors and financial companies unfortunately play with folks sometimes. But, you know, like you've heard me say this before, and I'll say it again. This is your money, folks. You have to protect it, not somebody else.
11: Yeah. And you know, Carl,
10: the time is now.
11: Yeah, and that's what pisses me off the most, man, because, you know, the system makes it incredibly easy to put your money in, but the second that you want to take control of it, they throw up a maze of tax codes. And that's why having Reagan doing the heavy lifting is so important, because you guys literally take the maze away. You talk to the custodian, you handle the transfer, the client just has to say, yes, protect my money, and they don't have to fight the IRS, they don't have to fight some you know, advisor or broker, because you're doing everything for them.
10: Yeah, I mean, essentially, I mean, that's really what it is. It's, we jokingly say we do the heavy lifting, but that's what my team does here, and my team is absolutely fantastic. They do a great job at that. It's just a matter, though, of, you know, people saying they're ready to take control of their own money. I mean, that's what it comes down to, is, hey, I want to protect myself, I want to protect my retirement, and not let it get gobbled up in paper assets that may or may not be, you know, valuable one day. I mean, you know, I always go back to, you know, look at like some of the situations in our past. I mean, we had a few years back here, you know, GE wasn't able to pay their, you know, employees' pensions. Mm-hmm. Work your whole life and then, you know, you can't get your money. How about Enron? I mean, that whole the debacle, you know,
11: absolutely.
10: I mean, it's crazy.
11: Absolutely. Yeah, I mean, Carl, you know, it's, you know, I think that, you know, the ultimate goal here, and at least something that, you know, I'm doing my best to convey, and something that I know that you do as well, is that, you know, our listeners here, you know, they don't have 10 years to just wait around for markets to correct or to make up their mind or thinking about making that call. You know what I'm saying? I'm sure that you've had people that, you know, eventually have called in that might have been waiting a week, they might have been waiting a month, they might have been waiting a year, whatever it may be. And it's like, you know, once you actually get to that place where you get into physical metal, you know what I'm saying, and you're able to kind of, it's almost like taking control of your life. You know, it's like, you know, it's like, you know, you ever see The Matrix? You know what I'm saying? It's like that movie, mm-hmm. you know, that one of the most popular movies ever. And it's kind of like people are living in this imaginary world, and then they get unplugged. And that's kind of how I look at metals, as strange as that might be to say, but it's like living within this paper system. You know, you're almost obligatory to these rules that society has made up of: put your money in bonds and put it in stocks and put this percentage here and put that percentage here. And ultimately, it's so the end user doesn't have control. And when they get over to you at Reagan, giving them metal is like unplugging them. It's giving them the control back because they have something physical. I mean, you know, recently, Carl, I don't know if you saw this, but Mark Cuban, I think he was one of the, you know, the earliest adopters of Bitcoin. He sold 80% of his Bitcoin, I think almost all of it. And he said, he literally said, I bought Bitcoin because I thought that this was going to be the new gold. And all it's done for me is nothing, pretty much nothing. And, you know, the guy is a billionaire, I don't know how many times over. And he said, I'm going back to gold. And if that's not a telltale of where this world is heading right now and where the markets are heading, I mean, look at the world banks, Carl. I mean, the world banks are buying up gold like there's no tomorrow right now. They're taking cash and buying gold. And, you know, for the listener at home, that's what I, you know, try to convey to them as much as possible. And, you know, with that, folks, you know, if you've been listening to this and you're, you know, relating to anything that Carl and I are saying right now, I really want you to seriously consider making this call right now. I know it's very easy to write the number down. I've said the number a million times, but, you know, and maybe Carl, I can let you kind of take this section over, because folks, you know, you have the opportunity, being privileged, being able to listen to this show right now, where you actually can literally connect with Carl at Reagan if you call that number, that 1-800-702-2212, and you can speak to him and his team directly.
10: Yeah, I mean, listen, folks, it doesn't cost anything to have a conversation. There's no pressure for me. There's no pressure for my team. We're going to do this at your pace. We're here to give you information and let people know that they have alternatives. And they don't have to leave everything they have in that system that, you know, has failed before. I mean, we've watched companies go out of business. We've watched fiat currencies globally go away. But we've never seen, you know, physical gold or physical silver have no value to it. You know, I guess theoretically anything could happen, but I don't think that's very likely.
11: Mm-hmm.
10: You know, it's about giving yourself that protection. I mean, you know, your financial advisor and I, we got a lot of friends in that business. They're great people. But they're never going to tell you to do anything that doesn't benefit them. They make a percentage on everything that you have invested with them. You know, when I get people that tell me all the time, well, my advisor doesn't charge me anything. I said, really? I go, you know, I tell them all the time, I go, how do these companies have offices on every other corner, TV commercials on all day long? All these financial advisors belong to a country club and, you know, are, you know, golfing and taking people to dinners and all that stuff. I mean, it's not happening for free.
11: Or maybe it's those hidden costs, Carl, like you mentioned last week with that other company.
10: They're buried
11: that
10: in there.
11: Gives away free Correct. Silver, supposedly.
10: Yeah, there's the companies out there. You know, it's the same thing in our space. You know, when you get, you know, something that's too good to be true, it usually is.
11: Mm-hmm.
10: You know, giving 10% free silver out. I mean, there's companies that are doing that, or, you know, all they're doing is overcharging you for your metals.
11: Mm-hmm.
10: Somebody's paying for it somewhere, and you're the one paying for it.
11: Mm-hmm.
10: You know, you got to work with the right company, and you got to do this the proper way. That's the most important thing, and make sure that you're protected. It's about being proactive and not reactive, and about doing it at the right time, and now is the time. Mm-hmm. I mean, I understand that it's, you know, summertime, and people want to hang out at the beach and, you know, go on vacation, all that, and that's fantastic. But, you know, unfortunately, the markets don't stop for our lives. And, you know, with this war going on and all the other crazy stuff going on in this world, you know, it now is really a great time, considering, you know, like you and I have talked about in the past, metals have taken a little bit of a dip.
11: Mm-hmm.
10: I like mm-hmm. to buy at a discount. I mean, I love walking into my favorite, you know, retail store, and I like to see a 20% off sign instead of full price.
11: Mm-hmm.
10: Who doesn't?
11: Right. I think that's what we talked about that last week, Carl, that, you know, it's like both of us are like always, you know, you and I are always talking about that. It's just like, it just doesn't make sense. Like, you know, you walk into, you know, Best Buy to go get a TV, and you see that the 75-inch TV that you've been wanting, and it's on sale for $2,000 off. And even if you don't need a TV, you're buying that TV.
10: Oh, 100%
11: buying. You know, exactly, man, 100%.
10: All of our listeners have been there. They've all been in that situation. You know, I mean, it happens.
11: Yeah, but then metals come about, right? And you know, metals are on sale right now. Metals are on sale. It's already been proven with gold. Gold was at $5,600 less than 6 months ago. A little bit less than 6 months ago. Gold was at $5,600. I'm sorry, maybe a little more than 6 months ago. But gold was at $5,600. Right now, we're, you know, sitting in the $4,000 range. And, you know, if you understand the fundamentals of these metals, and folks at home that are listening, I'm not saying you need to go out and go get a degree in macroeconomics tomorrow, but simple research will show you that silver is in its sixth year of a supply deficit. Gold is headed for parabolic moves right now. Major banks have it forecasted. This isn't me saying this. This isn't Carl saying this. But major banks, Goldman Sachs, JP Morgan, we went over it in the first segment, they have gold forecasted to $6,300 an ounce by the end of this year. And right now we're sitting at $4,000, around that range. I mean, to me, that's the biggest buying opportunity of a lifetime. And why I always stress so hard to pick up that phone, because you're not picking up that phone just to pick up the phone, but it's to literally change your life, make a life-altering decision that can give you the kind of security where you're sleeping well at night. I don't know about you, Carl, but I love my sleep, man. I love having peaceful sleep.
10: I love a good rest. And I'll tell you, I mean, it's kind of funny what you're saying, because I hear it from people all the time. You know, you hear from friends and family and, you know, just people in general. You know, I bought that stock on a dip. Well, okay, yeah. Why can't you buy gold or silver on a dip?
11: Right, right.
10: What's wrong with that? I mean, except for the fact that it's the only thing that's a real physical, tangible asset, not a piece of paper. And, you know, it's got real value. You know, the paper we carry in our pockets, fiat currency. You know, the government is backed by the faith of the U.S. government. We haven't defaulted yet.
11: Mm-hmm.
10: I mean, I don't know if I mentioned this. Yeah, it's the key. And the reality of it is I mean, I think I mentioned this a couple of weeks ago, but, you know, if I'm being repetitive, but, you know, Yahoo Finance had a great article out where by 2030, we're going to have, you know, the interest on our money we owe as a government is going to be more than the GDP of this country.
11: Crazy. Carl, we're paying $5 billion a day on interest payments, a day. $5 billion a day. It's insane. And the dollar has lost 87%.

0: failed. The dollar is just a little bit late to the party, but they've all
1: failed. Well,
0: that's
1: all it is. Well, here's the thing. I mean, historically, fiat currencies generally last 40 to 50 years. The U.S. dollar is 94 years, 95 years, something like that.
0: Yep.
1: Come on, guys. I mean, you can't rob Peter to pay Paul for forever. I mean, this is the time to do it. The time to do it's now. I tell people that all the time, and it's not because I sell gold and silver. It's because I want people to protect themselves. Mm-hmm. I hate when people don't want to step up and don't want, you know, they get scared. They don't feel like, I mean, here, I'll give you an example. I talked to a guy earlier. He called in. He's been listening to the show for some weeks now and said, you know, what's kind of crazy? He goes, I was scared to make this phone call. And I said, what were you scared of? He goes, I don't know. I didn't know what to ask or what to say or what to not say. He goes, and, you know, I'll tell you one thing. He goes, this was so easy. I said, yeah. I go, listen, we're having a conversation. All it is a conversation. Nobody's pressuring anybody to do anything. Like I tell people all the time, this is your money, not ours. Mm-hmm. Not mine, not Walt, not mm-hmm. Reagan Gold. This is yours. It's about you protecting what you have worked hard for.
0: Mm-hmm.
1: You know, I got another guy. I just, you know, purchased his medals the other day. Great guy. You know what he said?
0: Tell me.
1: He said to me, he goes, I'm doing this because I want to make sure if I have to go to assisted living, I have real money there to be there for me.
0: Mm-hmm.
1: And I said, wow, I thought it was crazy. I thought it was, you know, very insightful, very cool. But I was like, wow.
0: Yeah.
1: You know, I mean, this guy wanted to do buy the gold, silver, just to make sure that he said to me, he goes, I want to make sure if I have to get into an assisted living facility at some point, I'm in a good one. And, mm-hmm. you know, I get that. I mean, listen, I mean, we're in crazy times. There's a lot of, you know, crazy stuff going on. That, you know, we're in uncharted territory, essentially. We've never seen $40 trillion of debt. We've never seen this kind of money printing. We haven't seen this kind of dollar, you know, devaluation over the, you know, the years. And the fact that we're at this point now, what do? Do you sit there and take it on the chin? Because unfortunately, all of us listening here have one problem in common that I haven't been able to figure it out an answer for. And if somebody has that answer, please call me. But none of us are getting any younger.
0: Right. Right.
1: So if somebody knows how to make us all younger, please call in and let us know. I know Walt would be happy to hear it. I'd be happy to hear it.
0: Oh, by all means, please. Please,
1: but
0: folks.
1: You know what I mean? Go ahead.
0: No, I was going to say I'll install the phones tonight, Carl. You know, for the Fountain of Youth, folks.
1: For the Fountain
0: please,
1: of Youth, exactly.
0: Please call me up for the Fountain of Youth. My wife will love
1: yeah,
0: it,
1: but
0: too.
1: I mean, of course. I mean, the thing, though, is, folks, it's about taking the bull by the horns and about doing it for yourself. You know, these financial advisors are never going to tell you to do anything that doesn't benefit them. Like I said, a lot of friends in that business, they're great people. But the reality of it is they all have jobs. They all have, you know, quotas. They all have to report to somebody. And, you know, the reality of it is, you know, so many folks think that these advisors or these people are like trading their account daily. First of all, if they were doing that, that'd be the worst thing, because when you buy, it's a fee. When you sell, it's a fee. So your costs would be, you know, off the chart. But besides that, they're taking you, throwing you in A, B, C, or D, and, you know, conservative to risky or somewhere in between, and letting it roll, and they send you a statement every 6 months.
0: Mm-hmm.
1: You know, it's about you protecting you, not somebody else protecting you. And, you know, it just, don't be that deer in headlights. Don't be the person that loses out because they got misinformation from somebody or, you know, had a bad experience in the past. But the main thing is know who you're working with. I know there's a reason why our company has the reputation that it has. And, you know, I have the reputation I have in this business. You know, it's treat people fairly, do it the right way, and it works out for all parties involved.
0: Unfortunately, that's all the time that we have, Carl. And I appreciate you coming on as always. And I'm looking forward to getting back here next week with you so we can continue this conversation. 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Folks, I am Walt Phillips. 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
2: 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The Answer.
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6: Breaking news this hour from townhall.com. I'm Michael Harrington. President Trump says he'll order American forces to hold off strikes he had threatened against Iran.
7: Mr. Trump claims Mideast allies have reached the parameters of a deal to end the war in Iran. The president told a Saturday evening social media post that for now he would halt new strikes in the five-month-old war. A day earlier, Mr. Trump threatened more strikes on Iran as the U.S. pushes to reopen the Strait of Hormuz. The announcement comes after a call President Trump had with the Saudi crown prince.
6: Correspondent Andrew Stewart. Senate Majority Leader John Thune says it's critical that the SAVE Act gets passed.
8: On the SAVE Act, I mean, I strongly support it. I co-sponsored the original version last Congress, and I'll do whatever I can to pass it if there's a clear path to doing it. But we did put it on the floor for debate, and we had it on the floor for over a couple of weeks. We forced Democrats to take a position on all of those common sense policies. We've had 5 votes now on the entire Save America Act, or pieces of it, including photo ID, including citizenship to register. During the debate, no one's more consistently in support of the bill than I did.
6: He made his comments to the Salem Radio Network. Dangerous heat has hit parts of the western U.S. this weekend, prompting warnings for people to stay inside and heightened wildfire risks in many areas. A high-pressure ridge has been holding heat close to the ground from Arizona to Montana. Meteorologists say the good news is it will be relatively short-lived. The National Weather Service said temperatures in Las Vegas yesterday hit 115 degrees. Russia has launched a barrage of ballistic missiles and drones into Kiev, killing at least 9 people and wounding 33 this weekend. The strikes occurred following a major Russian attack 2 days earlier that killed 10 across the country. The Defense Ministry says it's aiming at military industrial facilities. More on these stories at townhall.com.
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2: Now, your official FM 92.7 The Answer weather forecast.
10: This afternoon, expect humid conditions with periods of rain and a thunderstorm continuing into the early afternoon. The high temperature will reach 76 degrees. Tonight will bring clear skies, providing a comfortable night for sleeping with a low of 60 degrees. I'm meteorologist Jason Caterina on FM 92.7 and AM 1400. 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
14: Thanks for joining us today on Inside Retirement Motor City Edition. I am Jen Rizak, and as y'all know, there's a new chairman at the Federal Reserve, and he's already shaking things up. In his very first meeting, Chairman Kevin Warsh made a bold promise to bring inflation back down to 2%. He said, inflation is a choice. 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And Brett, as we start things off today, I just want to hear your reaction from Chairman Warsh's words. So here we go. Here's what Chairman Kevin Warsh had to say about inflation.
15: That's what we're prepared to say about inflation, but the commitment to deliver is strong, unanimous, and unambiguous. And that's, I think, an important message. We've missed for 5 years, and we're going to fix that.
14: All right. We're going to fix it. Easier said than done. What do you think?
16: Well, in theory, I think it's something that everybody should be hopeful and excited about you know, occurring, because inflation at the rates at which we've all been experiencing now for many years now, it's creating a lot of difficult financial challenges for many, and in particular, the retiree who typically is living on, you know, some type of a fixed income. However, I kind of equate the way he said it with some vagueness and, you know, uncertainty behind it. It's kind of like a football coach in the locker room who says, no matter what, you know, we're going to go win this game. I mean, yes, that's the message to deliver, but you still have to ultimately go out and execute in order for that to be the outcome. And, you know, in part, one of the things we're hearing here from him is, you know, that is a positive way to think, you know, hey, that's a really aggressive perspective in terms of taking inflation on. We haven't heard that type of perspective right. come from that office in several years now. And in theory, when you look back, you know, when the Fed is saying a lot less and not being as open with what their objective and their confidence behind achieving that objective is, it leads to some uncertainty. And I think everybody has to kind of plan a little more carefully around what to do with the information we're given, typically in part. So yes, I think it's great to hear that that is the confident perspective and that's the end goal. But I think it's still going to require a wait and see approach, because they've got a lot of work to do to get it back to 2%, like he says, is the goal.
14: Yeah. And you know, Brett, when you think about the strategy there too, where now what we're hearing from the Fed is they're going to put a stop to that forward guidance policy, where they would let the people, let the markets know in advance where the rates were heading. Why could that matter for somebody who's planning retirement? Some of that, I guess, additional uncertainty about what to expect with things like those interest rates.
16: Well, let's go back to my football coach analogy there in the locker room. I mean, it's kind of like the forward guidance that has always been, or at least as of late has been the take from the Fed, is they've kind of told you where they think things were headed, right? Where rates were going to head in advance. It's almost like they gave us the playbook from which to then plan our decision-making behind in terms of our decisions, particularly in retirement. Well, if they're going to get rid of that forward and got that forward guidance policy, that essentially puts that playbook out of sight. And now we have to make our own decisions as investors and as savers. And in my case, as a financial professional, on behalf of our clients, as to what we think or what we're projecting moves to be made will do ultimately to interest rates and in turn inflation. So it does, I think, make all parties involved affected by inflation. We have a bigger challenge ahead of us without kind of being given those breadcrumbs as to what's coming. And I think for a lot of retirees, that'll create some uncertainty in general, because they're kind of used to knowing which way to lean, left or right, or should I renew my CD before rates change or not? Things like that, I think, are going to become much more common now. We're going to have to lean on perspectives of others than simply listening to what the Fed might be giving us those breadcrumbs about what is coming.
14: Talk a little bit about your process for helping somebody to create that plan that gives them a little bit more clarity, a little bit more certainty. You don't have a crystal ball, but you can help people create these strategies that can help us navigate through life's unknowns.
16: We certainly can. And that's essentially what we're here to do for members of the Metro Detroit community, specifically retirees and pre-retirees here at Brzezinski Group Retirement Solutions. Our roadmap for retirement planning process is one that we've used with a high degree of success for many decades now. And it's essentially a way to sit down with families in our community who are already retired, or perhaps those of you who are retiring in the next 5 to 7 years who want to sit down and build out a comprehensive game plan. And in our case, again, it's a roadmap that helps families see how to piece together a lifelong period of savings for retirement, and to now pivot those savings into accomplishing all of your financial and lifestyle goals throughout what is hopefully a lengthy retirement. And so our roadmap for retirement process is designed to help families essentially learn how to spend their money from the right accounts at the right time throughout retirement, generating the amount of income they're seeking in order to meet their lifestyle, taking into consideration things like inflation and everything costing more and more money down the road versus what it costs today. We also want to build an investment plan specifically for the retirement years that aligns with our needs, different, most often different than what we perhaps were doing during our working years. Our roadmap for retirement planning process takes into consideration minimizing taxes each and every year throughout retirement and planning for things like those future required minimum distributions, all the while keeping an eye on things like retiree medical and long-term care and eventually legacy planning for you and your loved ones. Our roadmap for retirement planning process is comprehensive in nature, but it's also personalized to each and every individual that we meet with. Now, we want to try to help as many retirees and pre-retirees in Michigan as we can. 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
14: Thanks for joining us today on Inside Retirement Motor City Edition with Brett Brzezinski. I am Jen Rizak here alongside Brett. He's president of Brzezinski Group Retirement Solutions. They've been helping people throughout the Metro Detroit area with retirements since 1988. Now, Brett, as we talk today about inflation is certainly one of those big risks heading into retirement. It can be hard to get our heads around just how expensive things could be in the future. But what about things like, you know, market volatility? That's another big risk that a lot of people have questions about. We want to make sure that we have enough money to keep pace with inflation. But then if we're overexposed to risk, boy, that can be a costly mistake as well.
16: It can, because at the end of the day, you know, something I've been preaching to our clients and our listeners on this program for years, as well as all of those who watch me on television on the weekends, it is that, you know, retirement in general is not about how much money can I make anymore. Retirement is about how do I preserve and hang on to the money that I already worked so hard to save and grow. Mm-hmm. And then in turn, how do I develop a strategy or a plan or a roadmap that allows my money to in turn last as long as I do throughout ideally a lengthy retirement? That's what retirement's about. Now, don't take that the wrong way and assume that that means that when you retire, you should take all your money and put it in savings and CDs or, you know, put it under your mattress. By no means, because as we've talked about, and certainly as we've all been experiencing for years now, the cost of everything around us is continuing to rise. And so if our money is not growing appropriately enough in retirement because we put it under our mattress, we're just making a mistake. And sometimes I refer to that as going broke safely when we're too conservative. So that's where retirees and pre-retirees have to be much more calculated in terms of how they're going to invest their money, because on one hand, we have to make enough interest on our money to keep up with everything getting more expensive, but we can't take on so much risk that the next big period of volatility in our markets, and if when we experience one of those 2 or 3 big down year cycles in our markets, that it ultimately derails our retirement. And so that's, again, where I think firms like ours, who essentially focus all of their efforts and energy around working solely with retirees and pre-retirees, and that goes back to the late 1980s when my father started our firm here in Michigan, it essentially gives us the perspective of day in and day out, eating, sleeping, and breathing the needs of a retiree. And so we've seen a lot of mistakes made over the years by families who come into our office for the first time devastated because mm-hmm. their retirement savings are down 25% and yet they're not going to work anymore. And so now they have to readjust their entire lifestyle in retirement just because they had more risk in their portfolio than they should have. And so I think one of the things I like to do more than anything, quite frankly, Jen, is I like to help retirees and pre-retirees first and foremost get a really good level of understanding as to, number one, how much risk is that family currently taking on across their investment portfolio? Mm-hmm. So whether that's their 401k, their IRA, their brokerage accounts, you know, a lot of us think we understand the level of risk we are or are not taking on with our investments. But it's until we experience those difficult times and we see our account balances start to fall and fall and fall further that we really quantify just how much risk we were actually taking on. So step one is we like to help families first see, hey, what is the current level of risk and reward that your investments are taking on? We've got a neat tool that we do that with. It's called our Retirement Portfolio Stress Test. It's a tool that we use with families who we meet for the first time to simply pull back the curtain on all of their current investments and give them, in layman's language, a way to understand the level of risk they're currently taking on. So I'll give you a very specific example.
14: Okay.
16: Let's say that a family came in. I don't even got to make one up. I'll just do one we had here last week. We had a nice family come in to visit us last week. They had about $900,000 saved for their retirement, give or take. Between a husband's 401k, a wife's 401k, they each had a Roth IRA and they had a joint after-tax brokerage account. They were preparing to retire at the end of this year, at the end of 2026. And so we ran a portfolio stress test for them. And what we uncovered was that there was a high degree of probability or likelihood that the next time the market goes through a really bad downward period of time, think like a 2008 when mm-hmm. that happened, or in the early 2000s when the dot-com bubble burst. When we experience one of those again, and granted, none of us, including myself, know when the next one will occur, but we want to know what will happen to their money when the next event like that were to occur. And in their case, our portfolio stress test revealed that their investments as they currently had them aligned across those various accounts were essentially in a position to lose roughly 30% of their value during a severe market downward pull.
14: Goodness.
16: Now, quick math for them, right? 30% on a $900,000 portfolio, right? That's a lot of money, mm-hmm. right? That's almost $300,000 of their portfolio if the market were to drop again. Now, in their case, they could not afford to lose almost a third of their money in retirement and still make their lifestyle plans work. It would completely derail them. However, part two of our portfolio stress test is once we've assessed the level of risk an investment portfolio is currently taking on, step two, and probably more importantly, is helping the family understand or maybe uncover what level of risk is required in order for them to do all the things they want to do. And in their case, it was only making 15%, losing no more than 10. And as long as they were to make these adjustments in their portfolio and get a little more defensive in terms of the amount of risk and exposure they were taking on, even in a severely down market, they could have such a diversified portfolio to where it would be highly unlikely they would ever lose more than 10%, give or take. And so that, Jen, is a prime example of how retirees in particular and those on the doorstep of retirement, well in advance, ideally, of markets going south, whenever that day comes again, can find the confidence in knowing how much money might I lose during the next big event, and would me losing that amount of money derail my retirement? Would I have to keep working longer than I was going to? Would I have to go back to work if I was already retired? These are the changes that we try to help families make day in and day out while they still are in great shape before things eventually head south. Now, if you would like a portfolio stress test, if you would like to learn how much risk you're currently taking on, as well as what the ideal or optimal amount of risk is for your particular situation, just give us a call. You can learn more about us anytime at maximizemyretirement.com. But I'll put the number out there again. If you're one of the next 20 callers We'll do that portfolio stress test for you at no cost whatsoever. That number is 800-641-3361. That's 800-641-3361.
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14: Thanks for joining us today on Inside Retirement Motor City Edition with Brett Brzezinski. Brett is president of Brzezinski Group Retirement Solutions. He is the author of the book, Cheers to the Best Years, Your Guide to a Confident Retirement. The website that Brett mentioned earlier, MaximizeMyRetirement.com. If you'd like to learn a little bit more, and I'll get that phone number right back out in front of you again, 800-641-3361. As we get back into it, if you have any questions for Brett, 800-641-3361. 3361 is the number. So today we've been talking a little bit about some of those risks to retirement. Certainly things like inflation has been on the minds of so many people. Brett, certainly with some of the recent news coming from the Fed and the new chair's tougher stance on inflation. But, you know, let's talk a little bit about changes in interest rates. You know, if they stay higher or if they end up changing, maybe those interest rates come down someday. How do you help people navigate some of those changes and some of the fallout when we do see shifting economic conditions?
16: Well, look no further. I mean, just a few months ago, we were expecting rate cuts.
14: That's true.
16: Now, as of recent, there are some analysts that are expecting rates to increase again before the end of the year. And so it's a lot of uncertainty. And again, going back to the Fed chair's perspective that we shared earlier, that they're really going to drive this thing down to 2% inflation and that, you know, all hands on deck to do it. While I think a lot of us probably think it gets there eventually, we as retirees and pre-retirees need to make sure that we are acting accordingly in our own best interests up until that time arises. And so, you know, I'll give you an example. I would think the most frequently recommended or frequently used measure within a traditional investment or brokerage portfolio for reducing risk or volatility risk is, and I'm oversimplifying this, of course, sure, but would be to own less stocks and to increase the ownership of bonds, okay, right? So less stock funds, more bond funds. And so I'm not telling our audience anything they don't already know. If you were to go call up your broker or your money manager and say, hey, I want to get a little less aggressive, you know, maybe they walk you through a plan where your portfolio goes from, you know, 80% stocks and 20% bonds down to 60-40 or 50-50, okay, something like that. That's very common amongst a lot of the money manager or brokers that operate in our country. Now, I, as a retirement-focused advisor, I take a different perspective to that because I think we're still oftentimes taking on more risk than the client or individual should be by just moving, you know, money from stocks to bond funds. And it's kind of like, you know, moving the chairs around on the deck of the Titanic. Like, it's all still exposed to risk at the end of the day. And look no further than to a few years ago when we experienced rising interest rates rapidly due to inflation in our country. That had a severely negative effect on the many dollars that retirees held in bond funds in this country. Remember, sure, interest rates and bonds have what's called an inverse relationship. So as interest rates go up, you know, the bond values come down and vice versa. And so if in fact some analysts are expecting rates to increase before the end of the year and you're simultaneously trying to get more defensive or less exposed to volatility in your portfolio and you do that by increasing your bond holdings, you could be experiencing more losses or more volatility than you were anticipating. And so at the end of the day, I think it's important that retirees and pre-retirees need to start to look outside the box of simply owning stocks and bonds or mutual funds or bond funds. At the end of the day, all those tools are still, in theory, exposed to some level of risk. And so more and more retirees are starting to dilute the overall risk of their portfolios by seeking less traditional methods, whether it's using cash, CDs, some types of annuities that are not exposed to risk of potential market loss. Those are some things that I think are much more in line with retirees' needs today than the more traditional buy and hold 50-50, 60-40 portfolio. And I think having the ability to adapt to market conditions with a larger toolbox of things at your disposal is sound advice for many retirees and pre-retirees out there. Now, here at our firm at Brzezinski Group Retirement Solutions, we take a great deal of pride in our independence as a company. Being an independent advisor gives us the ability to not have the same limited product or tool offerings that you might find at a more traditional, you know, national branded firm, and there's plenty of them out there. And so because we are an independent firm working solely with families across Michigan, it allows us to be much more specific and detailed. We can pull from a much wider array of tools and investments for our clients than perhaps those larger names down the street or around the corner. And I think I would ask myself that question if I was listening today and I'm retired or I'm planning to retire soon is, does my financial professional have true independence and have truly the ability to scour the marketplace to build the plan using the tools that my family specifically needs? Or am I being plugged into one of a small handful of things that this firm is capable of offering me? Remember, at the end of the day, this is the business of your life savings, right? This is your money. You worked hard to earn it, to save it. And ideally, this money needs to last as long as you do, regardless of where interest rates go up or if they go down, or if taxes go up or they stay the same, or the market goes way up or it goes way down. All of these things have to be taken into consideration for you to live the retirement that you've dreamed about, I'm sure, for decades. And so perhaps take this as just a different perspective than maybe you've been hearing before, but seek out the guidance, and if not, at least the opinions. Think of it as a second opinion from a firm, and it certainly doesn't just need to be mine. It could be any of them out there who eat, sleep, and breathe retirement day in and day out and have been doing it for decades. Because oftentimes, I think you'll be surprised at the perspectives you hear from a firm that's not necessarily built on the backs of younger accumulators who have all their money in the markets and who are constantly told, hang in there, everything's going to be okay. But what if it's not? Remember, none of us want to go back to work after we retire. None of us want to have to delay retirement 5 extra years just because we weren't prepared financially for the things that may come around the corner next. If you would like a second set of eyes or a second opinion on your current portfolio and whether or not it's, quote, retirement ready or not, and if not, what changes you might want to consider to get it there, certainly reach out to my team and I here at Brzezinski Group Retirement Solutions. We'd love to help. 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But I'll put the number out there. If you're one of the next 20 callers on the show, we'll do that analysis for you completely free of charge. And there's certainly no obligation and never any pressure. Give us a call right now, 800-641-3361. You can also text me that word RETIRE to that same number, 800-641-3361.
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14: Thanks for joining us today on Inside Retirement Motor City Edition with Brett Brzezinski. 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And I am Jen Rizak alongside today as we talk about some of the risks that your money is subject to as you get into and through retirement. Remember a couple of things. 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That is the number to call. That's 800-641-3361. Brett, you said something a few minutes ago that it really stuck with me. You said at the end of the day, this is the business of your life savings. And I think sometimes people, they recognize that they've done so much to save, and they do feel emotional about their money, but they don't always know where they can be proactive. So when it comes to this business of preserving and protecting your life savings, let's talk a little bit about that when it comes to this whole idea of taxation. We don't have to just take it with whatever's going on with tax rates. We can be proactive here, and there are some strategies to potentially reduce those taxes in retirement.
16: Well, not only can be, but goodness, I would certainly think we should be.
14: Yeah.
16: In my entire career, I've never sat down with a client who said, I'm happy or content paying more of my money to the government through the form of taxes than I need to.
14: Right.
16: And if you're feeling charitable with your money, I'm sure we could think of a whole lot of other great organizations in need of your money than the federal government. But, you know, the reason that I take such a, you know, staunch perspective on taxes for retirees and pre-retirees is because in my career, I've come to realize that while many of us used to think that healthcare costs throughout retirement would end up being our largest expense that needed to be planned for, I actually think it's taxes. And the reason that I'm so passionate about it is because I represent, or my team of financial advisors and I represent hundreds and hundreds of millions of dollars of retiree assets across Metro Detroit, countless families who rely upon us to, you know, build them their comprehensive roadmap for retirement plans and keep them on track year in and year out, guiding them through the twists and turns of retirement. And when I look at our clients as a whole, the high, vast majority of them have used these pre-tax, tax-deferred retirement accounts to amass their savings for retirement. So accounts like 401ks and 403bs, traditional IRAs. And so, of course, there's a lot of advantages of using those accounts. But the biggest disadvantage of all is by the time you get into retirement, you're sitting on top of a major tax bill. And that tax bill will get paid. It's not optional. It's not avoidable. It's not debatable. It's going to get paid either by you while you're alive or by your children or your beneficiaries once you've passed away. They're going to collect their debt from you. Mm-hmm. Now, the bad news is I can't make your taxes go away. The good news is that with individualized and personalized tax saving strategies deployed within your particular roadmap for retirement planning process, we typically, not always, but often can develop strategies to keep more of your money in your pocket and in turn reduce your taxes so that less of your money eventually goes to that one charity that nobody wants to give their money to, being the government.
14: Right.
16: Now, retirement tax planning and retirement tax saving strategies, it's different than, say, working with an accountant who files your tax return for you every spring. That is not tax planning. That is called tax preparation or tax prep. That's when we put all of our documents together, we give them to our accountant in the beginning of the year, and they help us find maybe a deduction or two along the way, and we simply record last year's history to the government. Tax planning is more of a proactive measure that is done throughout the course of a calendar year in advance of minimizing the tax liabilities we owe come tax time, whether it's exploring a Roth conversion glide path strategy, or it's using charitable giving, or any other strategy under the sun that may make sense to limit the amount of tax we are on the hook to pay. And when you go back to something I said earlier in the show, and I talk about this in my book, Cheers to the Best Years, Your Guide to a Confident Retirement, I often use the line, you only get one retirement, you have to get it right. Or I'll say something like, retirement is not about how much money you make anymore, it's about hanging on to the money you've worked so hard to save and creating a strategy for that money to last as long as you do. Well, it would be reasonable to immediately think of preserving your money, like I just was referencing, by limiting the amount of potential losses in the stock market. That's one way to hang on to your money. But to take it a step further, it's not just about picking the right or wrong investments. It's also about hanging on to your money through the form of giving away less of it through the form of taxation. Because families who don't see the large tax storm that is coming for them, and they fail to build that into their plan for retirement, I predict will end up living a much more stressful retirement than those who at least had a reasonable measure to understand how much of your money do you actually get to save and in turn spend versus how much of the money you see on your account balance actually isn't there for you whatsoever. I know it sounds weird to say this, but an IRA is really just an IOU for the IRS, right?
14: Yeah.
16: A large portion of your retirement account balance isn't actually yours. You're just hanging on to it, and in many instances, paying fees on it for the government until they tell you to give it to them or you choose to give it to them. And so I don't know about you, but anytime I can take corrective measures to keep more of my own money and in turn give less of it away, I'm interested in that. And our retirement tax savings analysis that we've been using for years now here at Berzinski Group Retirement Solutions is a practical way to help families in our community who are in or nearing retirement, first and foremost, diagnose based on their current unique situation, how much in taxes might they be forecasted to pay throughout the course of their retirement. For a lot of them, when they see that number for the first time, it kind of takes your breath away sometimes.
14: Yeah.
16: But number two is once we've identified the tax liability that's being forecasted, then we can roll up our sleeves and look at strategies that may make sense for you to reduce that number, hopefully considerably. If you would like to take advantage of a no-cost, no-obligation retirement tax savings analysis, simply be one of the next 20 callers. Our number today is 800-641-3361. Again, that number is 800-641-3361.
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14: Thanks for joining us today on Inside Retirement Motor City Edition with Brett Brzezinski. 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Brett, as we talk about all of these different factors, all of these different challenges, things like taxes in the future, market volatility, we've talked about what's going on with interest rates and inflation. Boy, the big question that people have is, with all this stuff going on, am I going to be okay? Will I have enough income? Let's talk a little bit about the steps for creating that income strategy so you get some better, some clearer answers to some of those questions.
16: Great question. Well, when we meet with families for the first time here in our offices who are approaching or nearing retirement, you know, one of the things that we start with is helping them visualize where their income is going to be derived from in retirement. So think of it as, what sources of income can we plan for? So we typically start with the most popular of all, which would be Social Security income, right? Now, there are a lot of different strategies that you could consider in terms of when you should or shouldn't file for your Social Security benefits. There's a lot of mistakes we see made there unknowingly. So we want to help families who have not yet filed for Social Security attempt to optimize that strategy within the confines of their needs, and helping them understand when might be the best time in their particular situation to file for those benefits. Now, Social Security benefits do have cost of living adjustments included with them, which means that as long as the government deems that inflation is relevant, your Social Security income should essentially keep up with inflation. That, in my opinion, is a false sense of confidence that it's going to happen. Because a lot of times the cost of living adjustment amount that the government provides to those collecting Social Security typically falls well short of what I would deem as being the real cost of inflation. And the things that we spend money on every day seemingly are rising quicker than our Social Security benefits are keeping up. But that would be one source of income. Now, some of you out there may still have company-sponsored pensions. Those are certainly becoming dinosaurs, if you will. But for those of you who have pensions, that would be another source of retirement income that we want to figure out. You know, what options do we have? If I'm married, do I want a joint spousal benefit, or do I just want to take it for myself? Oftentimes, pension plans are offering lump sum buyouts, so we want to do the math to see what's in the best interest of the family in terms of their ability to make a sound decision. But after that, we typically then shift our attention heavily towards generating income from your retirement portfolio. You know, if you think about it, when you retire, it's the first time in your life that you're going to need a paycheck that you are responsible for creating each and every month. You're not going to work anymore. You're not earning a paycheck. You now are your own employer through the form of paying yourself an income via your life savings every month to live on. And that's a daunting task for many retirees because, number one, they've never done it. Number two, they're afraid they might do it wrong. And number three, they recognize that a mistake along the way in terms of taking out too much or from the wrong account at the wrong time, not understanding taxes, it could lead them to run out of money someday before they've officially moved on from this world. And so all of those reasons, I think, are why retirement-focused financial professionals such as myself are in such high demand these days. So many people are retiring and they're looking for guidance on how to essentially not screw it up, if you will. And so taking into consideration things like inflation, as well as the direction of interest rates, Jen, those topics play a direct role in helping families avoid, quote, not screwing it up in terms of generating income from their portfolio. Right. There are countless ways you could, quote, screw it up in retirement. But those ways that exist, that these mistakes families make, many of them are avoidable. They just need to be coached through the do's and the don'ts of retirement. And again, I think that's why so many families week in and week out across Metro Detroit are calling my team and I here at Brzezinski Group Retirement Solutions. Some of you have been listening to me for 3 years. Some of you, maybe this is the first time. Some of you for 10 years. But in one way, shape, or form, my objective is to try to educate as many retirees and pre-retirees in Michigan as I can that, you know, retirement doesn't have to be stressful. You don't have to be looking over your shoulder month in and month out wondering, am I doing it right? Am I doing it wrong? There are financial professionals who have been doing this for decades here in this community who can help take some of that burden off of your shoulders. And, you know, there's a lot of different ways right now that you can generate income from a portfolio. But one of the basic exercises I like to talk through with our families is you have to recognize that when you invest your money somewhere, whether it's a mutual fund or a stock or a bond or an annuity or CDs or cash, no matter where you're going to put your money, you have to first decide, is the primary objective of this investment growth or is it income? Mm. Because although there are some tools out there that'll do a little bit of both, you know, we can't be all things to all people as investments. So step one is, what is the objective of what you're trying to do? If you are retired and you need income from your portfolio every month to pay the bills, well, I would recommend you probably look at investing for income. And so when we do our portfolio stress test, one of the pieces of information we uncover is how much of an investment portfolio right now is being invested for long-term growth and how much of it is for income. Do you own dividend-paying stocks? Do you own high-yielding investments? Or are you investing for long-term growth and every time you take money out of your portfolio, you're having to sell something? Well, that's probably not good either because mm-hmm. you're dipping into your principal. So in total, we want to sit down with families, preferably a couple of years before they retire. But for those who have already retired, that's okay too. We just want to help families realize what a solid and sound personalized retirement income plan looks like, and how do I understand the different options available to them in the marketplace, typically found outside the walls of a 401k or a 403b, to get them from point A to point B, ideally as smoothly as possible. If you want to learn more about that retirement income planning and analysis, you can visit us anytime at maximizemyretirement.com. But if you're one of the next 20 callers, we'll build that retirement income analysis for you completely free of charge. That number is 800-641-3361. You can also text us the word income to that same number, 800-641-3361.
5: This is Hugh Hewitt for townhall.com. Mentalist Oz Perlman was featured at the recent rescheduled dinner of the White House Correspondents Association. The choice of a mentalist for the entertainment portion of the program was apt. Performers in that category combined psychology, suggestion, observation, misdirection, and showmanship to create the illusion of mind reading. For the reporters in the room, Perlman could even be categorized as continuing education. Members of the legacy media are relying on the practices employed by Perlman to draw conclusions about President Donald Trump. Keep your eyes and ears open for reporting in print or on broadcast that relays what the president or vice president is, quote, thinking or, quote, feeling, as opposed to what they have said or done. And that's not reporting, of course, it's guessing. The appearance of a mind reader among Beltway News business elites was just so on the nose. Did any of the assembled reporters even notice the mirror in the room?
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14: Thanks for joining us today on Inside Retirement Motor City Edition with Brett Brzezinski. Jen Rezac here alongside Brett. He is the president of Brzezinski Group Retirement Solutions. They've been helping people throughout the Metro Detroit area with retirements since 1988. That website again is maximizemyretirement.com. If you'd like to learn a little bit more about Brett, you can always check out the website and also schedule a time to meet with him and the team today again at maximizemyretirement.com. Now, Brett, you know, as we talk about that whole idea of making the most out of what we've saved for retirement, that can be really challenging when we think about things like inflation and market volatility, all these different factors that we've talked about today. As we talk about that, Brett, and we think about this idea of navigating some of those challenges, what do you say to the listener who says, "Gosh, Brett, I've heard you today. I've heard you talk about all these different factors, and I'm a little worried about it. I'm just not sure if I've done enough."
16: Yeah, I think it's difficult for anybody on their own to be able to truly diagnose their current situation from this holistic, comprehensive perspective around both, you know,

0: that's difficult to know how to do, because until you've lived retirement and really uncovered, you know, efficient versus inefficient ways to maximize or generate income throughout retirement, it leads to a lot of mistakes early on, and mistakes early in retirement are usually difficult to overcome later. And then when we take a look at that tax situation, that kind of affects all of these decisions around, you know, how much in tax, meaning how much of my current portfolio balance actually isn't mine at all, but rather that of the government. And am I prepared to still budget retirement knowing that I have less to live off of than it appears on my statements? And am I uncovering every stone and rock possible to minimize the amount of tax that I'm going to owe throughout my retirement years? So when you start to compound all of these things that are required to truly address a holistic retirement plan, you can see why it's really tough to do that on your own. And so we haven't even touched the surface yet on retiree healthcare and medical and planning for a long-term care event. And what would that do to your surviving spouse financially? And eventually, how do we make sure that when we're all gone, that all of our hard work and our financial resources that we left behind are going to our loved ones or our charities in the most efficient manner possible? That is what a holistic retirement plan does. That is what a roadmap for retirement plan does for our clients here at Brzezinski Group Retirement Solutions. And as I've said several times, and I apologize for being redundant, it's relevant that you only get one shot at retirement. You get one retirement. It's absolutely critical that you get it right. And so if you're anything like the families that we work with day in and day out here, you worked really hard to get to retirement, or you're almost there, and you realize that you can see your finish line in terms of, you know, not having to go to work every day and finally getting to do, you know, more travel or play more golf, or, you know, your hobbies, or spend more time with your kids and grandkids, whatever you're going to do in retirement, you should do those things with confidence and not with worry that because you're doing it on your own from a retirement planning perspective, or 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Maybe they helped you pick the right investments while you were working to grow your money over long periods of time. But if in the back of your mind, especially after listening to me on the show today, if you're starting to second guess whether that financial professional is best suited for the retirement needs ahead, which are completely different than the needs of a younger accumulator still working, use this as an opportunity to perhaps just get a second set of eyes on where you stand. 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

0: 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Our firm is not affiliated with or endorsed by the U.S. government or any governmental agency. The information and opinions contained herein provided by third parties have been obtained from sources believed to be reliable, but accuracy and completeness cannot be guaranteed by Brzezinski Group Retirement Solutions. 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
2: During the War for Independence, General George Washington, the man we refer to today as the father of our country, led American troops through military defeat after defeat. And in the bitter winter of 1777, he wrote this somber note to a friend in Philadelphia. Quote, "You might have tracked our army from White Marsh to Valley Forge by the blood on their feet," end of quote. Many soldiers continued to march through the deep snows of Pennsylvania without shoes. Others suffered from disease, hunger, and freezing conditions. Nearly 2,000 of Washington's men died, yet George Washington did not lose faith. Amid the hardship, loss, and uncertainty of Valley Forge, he turned to God in prayer. At a time when our nation once again faces division and uncertainty, may we follow Washington's example, kneeling humbly, praying faithfully, and asking God to guide the future of America.
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4: News this hour from Town Hall. I'm John Scott. Israel sharing serious security concerns with the White House about a proposed disarmament deal with Hamas. One Israeli official says Israel believes Hamas is focused on rebuilding its military rather than demilitarizing. The Israeli military will not withdraw from Gaza until Hamas disarms. This comes after Hamas announced plans to disarm as part of a U.S.-brokered ceasefire. The agreement includes a phased Israeli withdrawal and the arrival of international forces. Despite the ceasefire, Israel continues to strike Gaza, targeting Hamas and its infrastructure. About 5,000 homes evacuated, 600 homes, businesses, and other buildings destroyed by wildfires. They remain uncontained in eastern Washington state. There are new questions being raised about a Texas Senate candidate's residency history.
5: Democratic Senate candidate James Tallarico is under fire for allegedly violating Texas election law by registering to vote and launching a previous House campaign using his mother's Austin address where he did not live. Texas requires candidates to reside in their district for a full year before running. Rival Ken Paxton has accused Tallarico of election fraud, noting that Tallarico has long opposed voter ID and other election integrity measures. Willie Nelson, Los Angeles.
4: Congressional Budget Office analyst confirming Republican complaints about Democrats' prescription drug pricing plan.
6: House Committee Chairman Jody Arrington, Brett Guthrie, and Jason Smith say a new CBO analysis shows the Medicare drug pricing provisions in former President Biden's so-called Inflation Reduction Act failed to generate promised savings. Republicans point to CBO findings that Medicare Part D costs rose sharply, contributing to an estimated $700 billion increase in projected deficit spending.
4: That's correspondent Ken Lorman reporting. More on these stories from townhall.com.
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10: Tonight, expect clear skies, providing a comfortable night for sleeping with a low of 60. Tomorrow will bring mostly sunny conditions, pleasant temperatures, and lower humidity with a high of 82. Tomorrow night, anticipate a crystal clear sky with a low of 59. I'm meteorologist Jason Caterina on FM 92.7 and AM 1400. 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
21: Oh, yes, it is. What is up, my friends? Welcome into another weekend edition of your Voice of Reason. Hey, it's so great to have you along for the ride. What a week it has been. I know they say that every single weekend, man, but holy cow, your head's spinning by the end of it. I'm still coming down. I think most people are coming down from the Anthony Fauci hearings in the U.S. Senate this week. I've been wrong all week. I thought that Friday was the end of the U.S. Senate session before they go into recess for the next month. That is not the case. We have one more entire full week, which would explain why I haven't heard any news come out of what they did to wrap up their session before they went on to recess. So they have a little bit more time. They do re-adjourn back on Monday afternoon at like 3:30. So I don't know what they're doing before that for the rest of the day. But nonetheless, we do have a lot of bills that they need to work on, including the reconciliation bill 3.0 with the framework on that one. We have different appropriation bills. We have the Save America Act and a heck of a lot more. So we will touch on that in just a moment and break some of that down, what we could expect for the final week before the Senate heads off into campaign mode in your said states around the nation. That being said, welcome aboard, my friends. Great to have you broadcasting out of the heart of the nation in Wichita, Kansas, at the Hoosier Media Network Studios, doing our thing.
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21: Like we do every single weekend here on the program on so many great radio affiliates. Bottom of the hour, we have Matt McKenzie. He is a policy analyst for our friends over at Americans for Prosperity. We will break down some policy, what's going on in Washington, D.C., and the ongoing touch of the Jones Act. Can we repeal the Jones Act? And what is the Jones Act? What does it do? And why is it hindering us from being becoming energy independent the way that we need to? So we'll break all that down in just a little bit. I don't want to spend a lot of time on the Fauci hearings because I know that you've probably heard about that throughout most of the week. But I do want to give you a brief update that, according to the U.S. Senate, while we're not probably going to be able to go after Fauci the way that we want to, I know they wanted to try and hold him in contempt and vote on him being held in contempt, will probably happen in the committee. They need 60 votes in the full chamber of the Senate. So do you think we're going to get that one? No. No, we're not. There is a new bill, according to Republicans, apparently they are proposing on the floor, which, again, probably won't get it, but that would make Fauci face a lifetime ban from being a working with the federal government at all anymore. That's our grand plan. That's our grand plan. He's 80 plus years old, and we're going to pass a bill just to prevent him and banning him from doing any government work moving forward. The dude's 80. He's worth like $12 million now, and now we're going to be like, gee, we should make sure he doesn't do anything more. Come on. That's our grand way of actually holding him accountable for, in my opinion, at least the crimes against humanity that he committed during his time as the head of the NIH. So that being said, we have come up with a new term. And if many of our affiliates don't get our weekday program, if not, then that's totally fine. You can find our information at HoosierReason.com. We have coined a new term after his 111 pleas of the Fifth Amendment to not answer any question whatsoever. We have now deemed the term fauching. If you do not answer any questions, you are now fauching. It is a new trend, just like Tebowing, you know, on the field, kneeling down, doing the thing. The Tebowing, just like that trend, it is now fauching. So if you're a child and do not wish to answer your parents, just tell them that you're going to be fauching. Actually, let's probably not do that. I don't encourage you to actually do fauching with your parents because that probably won't end very well. But if you don't want to answer to your employer, if you don't want to answer to your spouse, just say that you're fauching. I'm sure that'll work out great for you again, right? Okay. That's right. That's our new term here on the program, and we're sticking to it, by golly. Speaking of fauching, by the way, there was some breaking news going on this weekend. I have been in awe watching what's happening right now.
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21: And we are following what's going on over across the pond in the nation of Spain. If you have not seen these videos on social media, highly recommend you go and check them out. They are extremely disturbing. And you want to talk about what a liberal progressive utopia actually looks like? This is it, man. For those that don't know the details, but have just seen maybe the headlines or have seen some of the video of what's happening, 40 to 50 to 60,000 individuals from Morocco, from Africa, working their way into a territory of Spain, wanting to apparently reclaim it. I don't know. The politics coming from the nation of Spain, they've been advocating for open border policy, very woke, very progressive. We're just diversity and inclusion in the DEI movement. And in fact, this came about after a judge made the decision that if they come across by boat or if they swim, then you cannot turn them away. Of course, humanitarian, right? Well, they trekked across the very dangerous body of water, so therefore we cannot turn an individual away. We're very helping. We're very considerate. We're very passionate. We're very loving. That was the progressive mindset, and you can see how well that worked out when 50,000 people over a two-day period on Thursday and Friday ended up making that trek through boat and through swimming, coming over and invading a town that had a population of 80,000 people. So you nearly doubled the entire population of a town in 2 days. How is that going to work out for you? Now, why do I bring it home to Democrats here? If you remember That's exactly the same type of policy that Democrats advocated for. Under the Biden administration, I know that in politics, we have a very short-term memory. I know that we forget things often. So I want to refresh your memory for just a moment. Paint this picture, if you will. We had at least three or four cases of breaking news stories in the United States during the four-year reign of the Biden administration. Not only of him actually flying migrants into the country and be like, gee, we're just going to place them particularly in interesting areas around the country, but we're going to advocate and openly promote the fact that if you come here, that you can have an app that's going to be very convenient for you to actually apply for asylum, that you just come to the border. You have a 2 to 3 minute screening process. We put you on a bus. We give you a gift card of social programs. We give you a card with WIC for children, or we give you a card with SNAP benefits with the Supplemental Nutrition Assistance Program. We send you off to wherever you want to in the country, and that's it. Welcome aboard. Welcome to the United States of America. And throughout that four-year reign, if you remember again at that time, we had at least three or four cases of stories of caravans that were making their way to the U.S. border through Mexico. And they weren't Mexican because, I get it, they're going to be like, Andy, you're racist, all the brown people. No, that's not the case. It wasn't Mexicans that were coming across. It was people from South and Central America going through 5 or 6 or 7 different countries, working their way through the entire nation of Mexico to get to our southern border. And then if you remember, we had tent cities down there. We had people camped out right at the border on both sides of it for the checkpoints. They would go to the tip of California, and you saw, if you remember, where the wall ends right at the ocean, they were just walking around it and going into Southern California. This happened time and time again. We did experience what Spain is going through right now. Just our country's bigger, and we were able to absorb it at that point. But we have the estimation anywhere between 10 to 30 million individuals over that four-year time of the Biden administration of migrants coming in here that aren't necessarily bringing value or becoming an asset to the United States. What we were seeing here in the United States is what they saw in a quicker, grander scale, the Democrat liberal utopia that they want to see. Literally, the policy of the Democratic Socialists. The DSA, the Democratic Socialists of America, their platform is to abolish ICE, open the borders, and give everybody complete amnesty, which is what's going to lead to this. If you have not been following, hat tip to Breitbart News on this one. This is an update from the story from the invasion that happened on Thursday and Friday of the near 50 to 60,000 individuals going into a town of 80,000 people. And I can't describe the videos that I've seen on social media over the radio other than, if you want to turn a decent, you know, European small little town, a cute little small little Spanish town into a third world blankety blank hole, if you know what I'm talking about, if you want to see that turnaround in about a day's time, just watch these videos. They're literally breaking into people's homes. They're literally going through, intentionally ransacking the town, dumping trash all over the place, burning buildings. They're going crazy. Having their fun, laughing. Not a single woman, not a single child in that line. It is all young men. According to the story we're seeing from Breitbart this weekend, the military and the government from the nation of Spain has said that they have now sent the military there. And according to them, a handful of exhausted migrants who swam into the urban beach on Saturday morning were met by soldiers who escorted them back across the border. I don't know that they were allowed to do that, since the judge told them that if they came over by water, they weren't allowed to be turned away. At the same time, after days of chaos and streets packed with people who had hoped for a better life in Spain, that's funny, residents of the town woke up Saturday morning to an uneasy calm as security for residents of the autonomous city of 84,000 remained bruised, where according to them, they said that they have sent them back across the Spanish territory and already returned them back to Morocco. Let me get this straight. Thursday and Friday, we have 50,000 people come across the border from Morocco into this territory of Spain, flood this town, double the population, and within a day's time, by Saturday afternoon-ish, according to the government and the military, they've already been able to turn every one of them away and turn them back into Morocco. I don't see it. I don't see it. That doesn't make a whole lot of sense to me. I'm sure they turned a lot of them away with this massive invasion, but I doubt that they've been able to turn everybody away from this, and it still does not change the fact that the politicians and the judges have allowed this to happen and encouraged it to happen to see what we saw. Now, from our side of it, the outsiders looking in, this is kind of a malicious way to approach this, but it's kind of comical. You get what you ask for. This is your policy that allowed it to happen. And for the United States here, the Democrats that are asking for abolishing ICE, the Democratic Socialists of America, the progressive Democrats who want to defund ICE, who want to open up the borders, who have been ones that are so angry that Trump ran and won on a policy of securing our border, building the big, beautiful wall, and stopping illegal border crossing from happening in the United States. This is a great eye-opener of what potentially could happen in the United States. On multiple different occasions, as we go into a midterm season, keep this into the back of your mind. Right now, every socialist ideal, every progressive value is right now happening right before our eyes, so where we can see what exactly how that's going to play out. We have Zoran Mamdani in New York City that's promoting the socialism. Last week, he opened up these government grocery stores. Everything's going to be 30% less than the private ones, just like what we had seen with healthcare, where you can go to your grocery store if you want to keep your grocery store, but we're going to offer better prices, cheaper prices, run the private options out, only have government options, and then jack up the price, because then the shelves are going to be empty. We can't keep them stocked because everybody's going to be here. And then we have the socialist utopia of everybody having equally nothing. That's exactly the dream of the progressive left. That's happening right before our eyes. The social experiment playing out before us. We don't have to theoreticize this. We don't have to just play it in our minds. We can see it happen right now. What's going on in Spain? That is open border policy. That is when you encourage individuals to come in. There was a video of a Spanish lady, a girl, a progressive woke lefty, that as the men are running down the street, coming in after jumping the fences and running downtown, she's standing in the middle of the road giving them high fives. I know, thinking that this is somehow a good thing. Like, I don't get it, man. You left a radio host speechless with how dumb some of this policy is. But good, you know what? If that's what it is, if that's what you want to do, let it happen and see how well that works out for you. We're going to witness it. We're going to observe it. Make sure it never happens here in the United States, because golly, man, that's insane. And if they were allowed to have stayed there, it would have continued on and gone further and further, and they would have pushed harder and harder. The European nations are starting to wake up. Poland said, they're sitting there trying to keep them out with the barbed wire and the fences. Italy is trying to put up their border. They closed their border. They have broken one of their agreements with the nation of Spain, and they're not allowing these individuals to come in as well, declaring a state of emergency this weekend as they continue to try and fight some of them individuals off. They're waking up to it, but sometimes, I guess, unfortunately, this kind of thing has to happen in order for us to realize the consequences of our actions. Action, reaction, cause and effect. Decision making, and then the results of that with the people that take advantage of it. It's unfortunate we have to live through that, but sometimes we need that reminder that there are consequences to political decisions where they just live in this fairyland thinking everything's going to be great. Lots more coming up. Stay here.
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21: 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The podcast as well, if you want to check out the podcast. We are now into August, so we're past the halfway mark, but we are already well past doubling our total downloads of the podcast since for the entire total number that we had seen in 2025 for the year. We've already doubled that and then some already for this year. So that's awesome. We thank you again for that. You can find the podcast on any of your favorite podcasting sites by going to The Voice of Reason with Andy Hoosier. Go and check it out. We appreciate that very much. All right, so I'm a history buff. I know you are, and I know that's a really heavy story to talk about on the weekend. It's breaking news. I think it's kind of important, which is why we need to focus on it. I try to be a bit more lighthearted, a little bit more sarcastic, more joking on the weekend episodes here, but it's really difficult when you see something that crazy. And Democrat policies, man, when they feel like they get into power and they get to make these earth-shattering changes where they're going to fundamentally transform the United States of America. They're going to fundamentally transfer. They feel really empowered and emboldened, not recognizing there are real consequences for these actions, right? They feel really good about themselves.
30: We did it. Yay!
21: I mean, that's what they feel like. So it's unfortunate. But here's the thing. We're history nerds. I've always been fascinated by learning about cultures that just get taken away, that just disappear. We have no clue where they went, or they got completely taken over. They got raided by other cultures. big wars throughout history. I mean, you had the fall of Egypt and the Romans that came and took them over. Then you had the Romans that collapsed and all the different traditions. And even when Rome expanded, taking over little tribes here and there and other nations and their expansion, what happened to those tribes, their culture, their language, their religious practices, their lifestyle, their everyday living? I've always been curious of how you can have an entire culture disappear, just go away and not know where it went, not know what happened, and not know their type of lifestyle. Right now, we're starting to kind of witness that firsthand, are we not? Not only with the invasion of Spain, with these 50, 60, 70, whatever thousand Moroccans that were coming into this territory of Spain. There was a story I had seen this week as well about the United Kingdom and London. London has seen a decrease in population by 400,000 individuals. Why? Because, again, they've invited this type of policy. They've invited individuals in that have completely different cultures that have now completely overrun their culture. And could you imagine that was once one of the greatest empires on the face of the earth, with the United Kingdom, with the British, with the English, that we fought off to become independent, here's our nation, that their culture, the food, their practices, the English language, the Church of England, you know, bangers and hash or tea time and crumpets or whatever the hell that they do over in the UK. Could you imagine a world that we're witnessing right now in real time? Could you see them be so woke and quote unquote accepting of diverse cultures to come in and ransack them that culture goes away, that eventually gets banned? Where are they going to go? It's not like they're going to go start a new nation. Where do you go? Like, it's something really to think about. I really hope to God that doesn't happen, because I would think that by this point in humanity, we're evolved enough to say we should probably try to preserve certain cultures and make sure that they don't go away because they're a part of humanity and human history. But we're allowing it to happen right before our eyes and allowing these other cultures to come in and just dominate and sweep over in certain parts. Now, in the United States, our culture is the melting pot. We get to embrace all of them. But where they originally started in these different countries, kind of need to preserve that, right? Something to think about. All right, we're gonna go to policy conversation with Matt McKenzie with Americans for Prosperity right around the corner for your weekend edition of The Voice Reason. Stay here.
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1: With SRN News, I'm John Scott. President Trump will order American forces to hold off on strikes. He threatened against Iran after the parameters of a deal to end the war were reached. A day earlier, he had threatened more strikes on Iran as the U.S. pushes to reopen the Strait of Hormuz. Russia launching a barrage of ballistic missiles and drones into Kyiv, killing at least 9 people, wounding 33. The strikes follow a major Russian attack 2 days earlier that killed at least 10 people across Ukraine. The cycle of violence continues to hinder diplomatic efforts to end Russia's invasion. Flight attendants with WestJet, Canada's second largest airline, have gone to strike over pay disputes. The Canadian Union of Public Employees represents 4,400 cabin crew. WestJet confirming the strike and said it remains available for negotiations. This is SRN News.
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6: Tonight, expect clear skies, providing a comfortable night for sleeping with a low of 60. Tomorrow will bring mostly sunny conditions, pleasant temperatures, and lower humidity with a high of 82. Tomorrow night, anticipate a crystal clear sky with a low of 59. I'm meteorologist Jason Caterina on FM 92.7 and AM 1400. 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
21: Yes, indeed. Welcome back to the program. Great to have you here for your weekend edition of the program. A lot of things to cover as we're moving through the weekend, but Congress out of session now. They are on their recess for the next month on the campaign trail for the midterm season 2026. What did they get done, and what can we do to continue on with the affordability agenda, permitting reform, and a heck of a lot more in Washington, D.C.? And
0: Where are we at with the Strait of Hormuz and energy in the nation? That's where I want to go to with our next guest on the program.
3: Let's go to the Red State Spirits Hotline.
0: That's right. 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The man himself, Matt McKenzie. Matt, how are you, my friend?
5: I'm doing great, Andy. Appreciate you having me on.
0: Yeah, appreciate it. Looking forward to the chat here. There's a lot going on, especially with the idea. I know you guys have been working through your affordability agenda. A lot of that includes permitting reform, trying to get the energy dominance that we have to have. But that continues to be uncertain right now, to say the least, with the ongoing concern with Iran, the Strait of Hormuz. Where are we at right now? Are we seeing energy markets stabilize at all right now?
5: Yeah, so just for a quick deep setter, I mean, essentially, with the chaos going on in the Strait of Hormuz, you know, we saw the Trump administration waive the Jones Act in March. And the Jones Act is essentially an outdated provision from a law called the Merchant Marine Act of 1920, which requires cargo that is transported between two points in the United States to move on a vessel that is built in the United States, owned by U.S. citizens, flagged in the U.S. and crewed predominantly by Americans. And this was originally intended to ensure that the U.S. had a strong merchant marine fleet and a pool of mariners that was available for commerce and national security, especially to avoid dependence on a foreign power during, you know, shipping during times of war. And this sounds great, but essentially, in practice, what it does is it makes shipping, you know, far more expensive, and it stifles demand by walling off the American coastal fleet from any outside competition. So we've seen this act waived. And essentially, it has almost acted as like a real-time experiment on what domestic trade could be like if the Jones Act hadn't existed. And this affects energy more so than any other commodity within U.S. trade.
0: Yeah.
5: And this is the longest and the broadest waiver since 1950 in terms of commodity applies to. So we see it, and the results speak for itself. I'm happy to dive in more on those.
0: Yeah. Let's talk about the details of this thing. It sounds like it's a bit outdated. We've seen a lot of policy, unfortunately, in Washington, D.C. that's been far outdated, which is why the Trump administration tried to reform many of the tariff and trade deals in the country, because a lot of them haven't been updated for decades, which is really kind of bizarre. And the Jones Act seems like it's the same way, that it was maybe good back in the day. It needs some reforms now. We've suspended it temporarily now, but it sounds like we probably just need to get rid of this thing entirely.
5: You know, I mean, I fully agree. So as I said, you know, this is the closest glimpse of what we would have if it looked like if American producers were actually allowed to use ships available on the global market to reach American consumers. And so we saw trade, you know, spring to life on routes that are normally barely used or not used at all. So for a few examples, within the waiver's first 50 days, we saw quadruple the amount of energy products moved from the Gulf Coast to the West Coast than it did within the entirety of 2025, in which virtually zero ocean-going trade of crude goes from the Gulf Coast to the West Coast under normal conditions. Even more stark is the fact for another, Puerto Rico purchased more American propane within the first 4 months of this waiver than it had during the previous, get this, 22 years combined. And this boost wasn't just confined to the oil and gas sectors. I mean, more than a dozen different cargo types had moved under this waiver, such as ethanol and ammonia and fertilizers. We saw at least three shipments of ammonia under the waiver, which is literally impossible under normal condition, because the Jones Act fleet has zero liquid petroleum gas carriers. So we've seen between American ports that the Jones Act fleet quite literally cannot satisfy due to its lack of specialized vessels. And in 1940, when the Jones Act was passed, we had over 400 vessels in this fleet. Now in 2026, we have less than 100, and they're primarily concentrated in oil and gas.
0: Wow.
5: So it's not able to meet, and the American economy has expanded tenfold during this time. So it's clear that, you know, there's a lot of problems with our shipbuilding capacity, but the Jones Act hasn't been the proper tool in confronting it.
0: Yeah, not really the way to do that one. I don't know if we're going to see a whole lot of progress right now with the slim majorities we have in the House and the Senate, but that's the argument that we need to have, is at least have this conversation to repeal these types of acts. What would be the argument that we're hearing from the other side not wanting to repeal this? Is it just wanting a little bit slower stagnation? Is it, you know, not wanting to do the work and actually just repeal old laws that are just outdated? I mean, do we have any opportunity to actually see this thing go away?
5: Yeah, that's a great question. And I think the main reason is that it creates a relatively small number of people and companies whose livelihood depends very heavily on preserving it, while the costs of the acts are spread across millions of consumers and businesses. So that's almost an ideal formula for keeping an inefficient law in the books. So each requirement of the act has a different beneficiary. So, you know, the domestic vessel operators, American shipyards, maritime unions, as well as American mariners. And so it's a host of interest receiving secondary, as well as the host of interest receiving secondary economic benefits like suppliers and equipment manufacturers. Yeah. So the industry has every reason to maintain permanent lobbying operations, while consumers aren't even really aware of the Jones Act and its long-term impact on affordability. And with regards to Congress, you know, unlike most protectionist laws, the Jones Act actually appeals to both parties. So yeah. For Democrats, the act protects unionized jobs, and for Republicans, you know, they can frame support of the law as supporting the notion of Buy America and resistance to Chinese domination of global shipbuilding. So that means repeal has never became a straightforward partisan objective. And the weakness of the repeal effort makes that evident. But with the ongoing waiver, it's as good a time as ever to highlight the benefits that have came with this partial waiver, not even a full waiver, and continue to advocate for the removal of this self-imposed tax.
0: Yeah, it makes sense. That would be the prime opportunity for sure to try and get this done. But it makes so much sense with what you mentioned with the labor unions. Any time that something would shake up their system, whatever it may be, they push back and they freak out. So that would make a whole lot of sense on why the labor unions would not want to repeal this type of act. And that's going to make it all the more difficult. How do we get it done? Do we put it into an appropriations bill? Can we slip it into a reconciliation bill 3.0, which is what we're working on right now? What's the process on how we can actually get this thing done?
5: Yeah, I'm not a complete expert on the current status of Congress. What I can say is that the best way to move forward is to continue to highlight the benefits that have accrued to the American people under this waiver, and to alert lawmakers and to show them the data, which is that we've seen shipments and more trade that wouldn't have happened without the Jones Act taking place under these new conditions, and allowing sort of the decoagulation of America's current intra-country trade, which is confined to a really outdated and small fleet. Yeah. Unfortunately, within the last legislative session, there has not been any introduction to repeal the Jones Act, because as I said, it has bipartisan backing interest as of now.
0: Yeah,
5: and yeah, exactly. So we need to keep highlighting the benefits of that we've seen over the last few months.
0: Yeah, that makes sense. And I think we are getting better, which leads me to, let's say we do get this act repealed with the Jones Act. Are we moving in the right direction overall? Besides that bill itself, are we moving better in energy independence, on the prosperity that we're looking for, on the permitting reforms, the deregulation? Are we actually moving in the right direction and getting ourselves back on track?
5: Yeah, it's a great question. What I would say is that the Jones Act has an unusually large impact on energy because it's one of the most transportation-intensive parts of the economy. You know, small differences in transportation costs will determine where those products are bought and sold. The basic problem is that the U.S. can use the vast international tanker fleet to export American energy abroad or import foreign energy into the U.S. But as you said, to move that same energy between two American ports, it must comply with the Jones Act. And as you said, like, we are the number one producer in the world of liquefied natural gas. We are the number one producer of liquefied petroleum gas. But we cannot, for the most part, I mean, the Jones Act fleet doesn't have a single LNG carrier. It doesn't have a single LPG carrier. So it leads to sort of an absurd situation where this American oil can be exported from the Gulf Coast to Europe or to Latin America on a cheap foreign tanker. but it can only use an expensive or scarce vessel in the U.S. Or it oftentimes, in the case of LNG or LPG, when there is no tanker available, it leads to parts of the U.S. importing, you know, energy and gas from abroad. So, for instance, New England, a place where I grew up, is they import a lot of their LPG and LNG from Trinidad and Tobago or Norway, for example, not the United States. So that's why I think repealing the Jones Act actually is in line with America First, because sure. I think we should allow American consumers to purchase American goods from producers in this country.
21: That's right. American produced goods, American produced consumers, and American produced energy. We want that America First agenda to come to fruition, which I think we're on the road to, but we have a lot of work to do to try and get rid of some of these regulations and rules that are hindering us from making that one happen. Matt McKenzie, policy analyst for Americans for Prosperity, AmericansForProsperity.org. Go and check them out, get all the great information, and be part of the largest grassroots organization in the country. Matt, we appreciate it very much, my friend. Keep up this fight. Let's get you back on for another update soon.
5: Would love to, Andy. I appreciate your time today.
21: Yeah, Hubert, great stuff. Got to take a break. We'll come back and wrap things up as we come back for this hour on the program for The Voice of Reason.
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21: Yes, it is. 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

0: 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All right, so we have just a few days left of Congress, or at least the Senate, that branch of government, which according to the Democratic Socialists of America, they want to get rid of that one. Anyways, I've seen their platform. It's hilarious. I want to talk about it when we get a chance later on. But right now, they have a few days left before they adjourn for an entire almost month. They go through next week, quasi, and then they adjourn. They don't come back until September 14th. That means they essentially have 2 weeks when they come back to finish off a federal budget. That is 12 appropriation bills, which right now we have passed. You want to know how many? Zero.
1: Say what?
0: Zero. The House of Representatives has passed two. The State Department appropriations bill and the Department of Defense or Department of War, our military budget spending, which they've wanted to increase up to from about $900 billion up to $1.5 trillion in spending there. So we're not going down at all in government spending, which is really unfortunate. Makes me very sad. But those have passed the House of Representatives. They are sitting in the U.S. Senate. Will the Senate actually get them passed next week before they adjourn for the recess? I don't know, and it's probably unlikely. That is my prediction. Why? Because we have sprinkled in flavors of the Save America Act in there, and for some reason, our Senate Majority Leader, Mr. John Thune, has said that we don't have the votes even for a simple 50-vote majority with Republicans to pass the Save America Act.
1: Say what?
0: Even by including it into, by the way, the disappropriation bills. And that's kind of weird and wild to me. Look, here's the thing. There's a difference between voting for a 60-vote supermajority threshold by getting 10 Democrats on board to support Republicans in an agenda. That's different. I don't expect that to happen. But trying to get a basic, simple 50-vote majority when we have 53 Republicans, well, 52 because Mitch McConnell's still out of commission right now. But if we had him, we would have 53. We have 52 right now. That's a whole nother conversation. But that means it should be, that's your job as the Senate Majority Leader. It should be relatively easy to whip 51 Republicans, or at least 50 with the tiebreaker vote of Vice President J.D. Vance, to actually go and vote for policy that are Republican agenda driven. Why can't we do that? And if we have sprinkles of the Save America Act into one of these appropriation bills, the State Department bill or the Department of War appropriations bill or another bill that we want, the no insider trading that passed the House of Representatives before they went on recess this past week as well. If we had any of those in there and we just needed a simple 50-vote majority, that's your job. No longer can you play the victim and say, well, it's really difficult to get it done. No, that's your job. You are the Senate Majority Leader. You are the head of the Republican caucus in the Senate. Your job is to whip votes. And if you can't do that, then there's zero reason why you need to be in that position at all. I mean, it's very simple. Get it done or get it the hell out of the way. It's kind of the mindset we have to live in. So I don't know what to expect this next week. Will I see anything get passed? Probably not. Will we have any type of big bombshell bill to get the voters of Republicans excited? No, which is heartbreaking because Democrats are doing nothing to help their case and rally their voters, but yet they're having higher voter turnout in the primary process right now. Gee, I wonder why. Because they don't have a platform, they don't have any ideas, but yet Republicans aren't doing anything to excite their base to actually get them to the polls. That's a problem we have to fix. Now, I'm still optimistic because you know we are the eternal optimists on this show, but we have some work to do. And when you come back, I don't want to see the government shut down by October 1st. Even with a continuing resolution, it sounds like it may be difficult to make that happen. That does it for this hour of the program. We're back at it before you know it. Until then, be your own voice of reason. It is the voice of reason. I'm Andy Hoosier. We will see you on the radio soon. Bye. Hey, it's Andy Hoosier. You know, when I get off the air every day, the battle for me against limited government, censorship, and

0: 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That's why now I'm so happy to say that the Hoosier Media Network is giving you more opportunity to catch The Voice of Reason along with other great shows and podcasts. 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
4: News this hour from Town Hall. I'm John Scott. Wildfires are blazing in eastern Washington state.
5: Residents in 5,000 homes were forced to evacuate as wildfires remain uncontained in eastern Washington state. Some 600 homes, businesses, and other buildings have been destroyed. Wildfires have burned more than 8 square miles around Spokane and are among a dozen wildfires across the western U.S. The federal response team from California has been called in to help with the 3 Washington state blazes, and they're expecting wind gusts of at least 35 miles an hour Sunday. I'm Donna Water.
4: And yet another heat wave scorching the western United States, bringing extreme heat warnings to Southern California and record temperatures in the Southwest and Montana. Southern California's heat warnings are set to expire Sunday night. Firefighters containing a vast wildfire in southwestern France, allowing nearly 200,000 people to return home. The development comes after what may have been the country's largest peacetime evacuation. However, renewed fires have forced thousands from their homes in other parts of France and Greece. President Trump says he'll order American forces to hold off on strikes he had threatened against Iran.
6: Mr. Trump claims Mideast allies have reached the parameters of a deal to end the war in Iran. The president told a Saturday evening social media post that for now he would halt new strikes in the 5-month-old war. A day earlier, Mr. Trump threatened more strikes on Iran as the U.S. pushes to reopen the Strait of Hormuz. The announcement comes after a call President Trump had with the Saudi crown prince.
4: That's correspondent Andrew Stewart. The mayor of Moscow describes a bomb attack on a restaurant in the capital as a brutal terrorist act. He did not specify who was responsible. 3 people were killed. More on these stories from townhall.com.
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8: Tonight, expect clear skies, providing a comfortable night for sleeping with a low of 60. Tomorrow will bring mostly sunny conditions, pleasant temperatures, and lower humidity with a high of 82. Tomorrow night, anticipate a crystal clear sky with a low of 59. I'm meteorologist Jason Caterina on FM 92.7 and AM 1400. 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
15: 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This is the Voice of Reason with Andy Hoosier.
16: Oh, yes, it is, my friends. What's up? Welcome into it. Your weekend edition of The Voice of Reason is officially here, and it's so great to have you. I stepped out this weekend outside after the scorching surface of hell that we've had to deal with for the past week or so across the country. The triple-digit weather's been, it's been absolutely insane. I stepped out this weekend. I took a deep breath outside in here, at least in Wichita, Kansas, where I'm based out of. It was 68 degrees. 68.
17: Say what?
16: There was almost, and I'm telling you right now, there was almost a hint of fall in the air. Now, by the middle of the day, it went back up to the mid-90s, so I guess I still have to wait for a while before it gets back down into like normalcy. I keep saying that I cannot wait for President Donald Trump to buy Greenland because I will be the first one to move there with a high during the summertime of 50 degrees and the low during the wintertime of like negative 20 or 30. I'm okay with that. That's kind of my realm. That's what I'm happy with. I enjoy my cool temperatures. I get sick above about 75 degrees by walking outside. So the 90s, triple digits, I'm not doing well, but I smelt a hint of the potential looming fall teasing me, taunting me, as we have to go through another week or two or maybe a month of some pretty warm weather before things begin to cool off for good. Nonetheless, great. I know people are scratching their head. Did he say negative 20? Yes, I did. Yes, I did. And I am okay with that. Great to have you here. Welcome aboard. Broadcasting out of the heart of the nation in Wichita, Kansas at the Hoosier Media Network Studios. We are all over the country doing our thing. Let's try that again. Doing our thing.
17: We'll do it live.
16: That's right. Right here on the program like we do every single day here on the show. Bottom of the hour, John Leake will be on the program. He is the author of the latest book, Mind Viruses, America's Irrational Obsessions. Yeah, we're going to have some fun. We will break down the Fauci hearings from this week. We will talk about obsessions that we have in this nation and the mind viruses of just being so angry, being so divided, being so hateful against the opposition, and what we can do to end some of that with just blindly following leaders as opposed to being a leader ourselves in our local community. So we'll break some of that down here in just a bit. If you want to find more on the show, you can on our website, HoosierReason.com, HOOSERReason.com. Sign up to become a Hoosier-holic. The newsletter comes out on Monday, and if you want the podcast, it's on any of your favorite podcasting sites by typing in the full name of the show, The Voice of Reason with Andy Hoosier. All right, we got through all that. Last to get to, let's break down some of the things happening at the end of this week, shall we?
4: Get your week in review.
16: By the way, we also have some breaking news going on this weekend regarding the Iranian conflict, things escalating, or we're getting conflicting reports. Some say it's escalating. Others say that Iran's on their last leg. Who knows? We'll talk about that in just a bit. But President Trump, on Friday, holding another cabinet meeting, which I have to give major props. And even people that don't like President Trump, you probably should be if you're not giving President Trump major props. I've never seen an administration as open as they are with cabinet meetings, getting an update from every one of the cabinet members, doing it with the media right there, taking questions. You may not like the content. You may not like the people. You may not like President Donald Trump. But to at least respect the process of making it open and transparent for people to hear exactly what we're doing and what we're working on in government is something that I think all of us should be appreciative of. And I love it. This week, it was done on Friday, and it was done at Camp David, which was really awesome as well. So we kind of got to see the inside of the military base with Camp David, which was kind of neat. President Trump giving an update on where we're at as a nation with everything going on from all the different agencies and cabinet members.
18: America is safer and stronger and far more successful than it was 2 years ago. And I think, frankly, that it ever was. I don't think it's ever been anything like this. We're building more factories and plants in this country than we've ever built before. And we're going to be, at some point, we'll be leaving this position, and we're going to leave this country in very, very good shape, better shape than it's ever been. When we took office, we inherited a total catastrophe. The last administration created the worst inflation in 48 years, the most dangerous and insecure border in history, and exploding trade deficits like we have never seen before. Rampant crime, men and women's sports, transgender mutilization of your children, and chaos and bedlam all over the world. Other than that, they did quite a good job.
16: Other than that, they did a great job. I love the humor of President Donald Trump. And while they say that he's getting old, he's losing his mind, he's falling asleep, sounds like to me he's still got plenty of feistiness in him to keep going and doing what he's doing. Here's the thing. First off, I applaud him for that. And as I mentioned, you can disagree with Donald Trump, but there has been a whole new level of absolute hatred, vile, nasty, crazy hatred, where no matter what happens, they have to do the opposite. We're going into an election season, and I think we've talked about it before on the show, but we're really breaking this down to the basics of the fundamental. What's the basic differences in this election, and who are people turning out to vote for? What are they turning out to vote for? And what are we getting people excited to turn out to vote to do based on whatever particular issue it may be? And I'm realizing on the other side of the aisle that there's a really scary trend, and I don't want to do this in a blanket, Democrats are bad. I promise you, I'm really not trying to do that. We don't like to do that on this program. We unveil the layers of that onion, try to understand the psychology a little bit better. And while a lot of it does become partisan, it's more of the ideological thought mindset, right? Yeah, I mean, Democratic Socialists of America, we oppose socialism in any form. We do not like socialism at all. I'm vehemently against it, and I'm going to fight for it. If it happens to fall under the blanket of the Democrat Party right now, then so be it. But we're not necessarily going after the party. We're going after the ideas. There is a fundamental vileness in American society right now, and I think it becomes from the response of President Donald Trump and the populist movement that we're seeing right now, to where because Donald Trump was capable of winning an election twice, potentially three times if you believe the 2020 election was rigged, but regardless, the fact that there's a system in place that allowed someone like Donald Trump to get elected has led to a response from the other side of the aisle that says we need to change that system. Now, I want to ask you a question, and I get your hate mail from the other side, so I look forward to more of those, but send me a message on our website at HoosierReason.com. Seriously, from the other side of the aisle, I ask you, name one thing that you truly love about the United States. We're coming off America's 250th birthday now that we're officially into August. We're a month out after America's 250. We like to wave the American flag. We love the concept and idea of American patriotism and nationalism. So what is one thing in the country that you actually like? Because all we're hearing right now from our side, from the outsiders looking into the Democrat Party and for the progressive ideology, all we're hearing is about anti-Americanism and changing everything about America.
17: Andy, what do I mean?
16: Well, here's the thing. Kamala Harris.
15: What's trending today?
16: Kamala Harris was back on the campaign trail thinking that she's got some type of chance and momentum for the 2028 presidential election. That's hilarious in itself, by the way, but she's trying it. And on the campaign trail, said that we need to adjust and do a few things differently in this country by taking a serious look at the way that we operate as a society.
19: We must allow for a real conversation about revisiting certain things. For example, and I know this is going to be controversial coming from me in particular, we need to revisit the Electoral College.
16: Abolish it.
19: We need to revisit the point of expanding the court to 13 justices like we have 13 district courts. We need to revisit, if they so want, statehood for Puerto Rico and D.C.
16: Yes. I love that in the back. I don't know who's doing the video, but yes, that wasn't me. That was excited. Whoever it was recording Kamala Harris there. All right. So abolishing the Electoral College, expanding the Supreme Court, going full on popular vote. The national popular vote, by the way, still gaining traction across the nation, giving statehood to Puerto Rico and Washington, D.C., essentially adding four more new senators. You can imagine what side of the aisle that they would actually be on, essentially ensuring that Republicans would never have a majority again, right? I mean, if you go national popular vote, yes, Donald Trump won the popular vote in the last presidential election, but it's very rare that a Republican actually wins the popular vote. The Democrats always do. And if we go national popular vote and you remove the Electoral College, five cities across the nation would essentially elect every single president from here on out, and no Republican would ever win. If you stack the Supreme Court and add two more, or what, that would be, well, four more Supreme Court justices for whatever reason, I don't know why, for the 13, then you would essentially stack it, put all these progressives on there, and never have a conservative-leaning Supreme Court. And they do that because, according to the Democrats now, they say that we have an illegitimate Supreme Court and that we've stacked it by doing the normal process of replacing people when they've retired and putting our people that we like on there. And because of that, they say it's illegitimate. Put that on top of what we're hearing from the Democratic Socialists of America.
15: It's your week in review.
16: Now, they've openly acknowledged it. They've admitted it publicly on TV interviews, but you can go directly to their website to look at their platform, what they're fighting for. And you can go to it at DSAUSA.org, Democratic Socialists of America, USA, apparently. But you can see their exact platform here. Freedom to flourish by expanding creation, learning social paths for everybody, healthcare for all, housing for everybody, unfinished reconstruction with colonialism and essentially reparations, ending mass incarceration, feminism. I love this one. Feminism for all. I don't even know what that means. Socialist feminist fight for queer liberation and the freedoms of all working class women. Stop gender violence and end policies that oppress bodily autonomy and intimate life. Okay, the Green New Deal. End the U.S. war machine. Free Palestine. This is the exact policy of the Democratic Socialists of America. End blockades and embargoes. Abolishing ICE, so essentially abolishing immigration. Democracy for all, which expands voter protection rights and ends voter suppression. A real democracy, where they talk about replacing the president, stacking the Supreme Court, abolishing the Electoral College, also a Democratic Congress by abolishing the Senate and using just the House of Representatives. You know what this is? This is a child's version. So looking at this, the way they want to do it, by removing the U.S. Senate, expanding just the House of Representatives, abolishing the president of the United States, this is like a special needs version of the Articles of Confederation we had at the early part of the country. This is like, it's true. It's like the Articles Confederation, but special needs version is what they're advocating for here. They want to get rid of the executive branch. They want to get rid of the upper chamber of Congress and only have the House of Representatives, to where they can expand all these different districts. They can put Democrats in there to flood them. They stack the Supreme Court, and then they have full control of everything. While they use the term on this website, democracy here, democracy there, democracy here, democracy, it's not about democracy, it's about control. Because to them, if you get the popular vote, then you brainwash the hipsters, essentially in society, to vote for this stuff, thinking they're going to get a whole bunch of free goodies. They vote for them, Congress runs everything, and then they have carte blanche to do whatever the hell they want to. They want to upend the Constitution. They want to completely refabricate all of our entire founding documents. They want to get rid of the entire structure of our government. They want to put free social programs in, and they say they love America. So I ask you again, progressives, Democrats, if that's what you fall under, what do you actually like about the country? If you don't like our system of the checks and balances in our three branches of government, and you want to abolish two out of the three and expand one of the others, tell us how you, what you like about the country. If you want to get rid of the Electoral College, removing a voice of every rural community and small town in the nation and only give it to particular groups here, what do you actually like about the country? Like, I'm confused. At some point, you got to say, I really just hate everything about who we are and what we are as a nation, and I want to completely undo it. As Barack Obama said his infamous words, we want to fundamentally transform the United States of America. If that's what their plan is, first off, it's completely illegal, because as an elected official, you put your hand on some type of religious document, you put your hand up and you say you swear you will uphold the Constitution of the United States. But if you want to upend and do all of this, isn't that like considered treason? Isn't that considered against American values, fighting against the Constitution that you swore to uphold? I thought that was illegal. And you can believe it, but to be an elected official to actually advocate for it? A little strange. So what do you actually like about the country if you just want to change everything about the country? I'm confused. Lots more coming up. Stay here.
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16: 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All right. By the way, we do have some updates. What's going on right now in the world?
15: Get your week in review.
16: All right. As we look at some of the latest headlines this weekend, we are seeing, according to Fox News, there's some conflicting reports on where we are with this Iranian issue, because things are escalating. Saudi Arabia apparently now throwing bombs towards Iran. There was a statement where China is trying to retract and backpedal a little bit on supplying weapons to Iran for the ongoing conflict. So who knows where we're at with this? I think this is just the general assumption. I think that most Americans are probably asking the question is, where is the off ramp to this? We said 4 to 6 weeks. We're well beyond that 4 to 6 week time period. It's way more complicated than we had anticipated. And while we all agree that Iran should not have nukes, where are we at with this right now? President Trump at his cabinet meeting on Friday said this.
5: Between these strikes between Iran and the United States for the past 10 days, how do you go about reviving the ceasefire and getting diplomacy back on
24: track? Well, I think we just want to win. You know, we just want to win. We're doing very well. We're trying to be nice as you can be in, you know, a situation like that. But, and, you know, they're being decimated. They have no Navy. They have no Air Force. They have no anti-aircraft. Doesn't mean they don't have any capability. They have some, but very little. We just want to win. We don't want to have them. It's very simple. They cannot have a nuclear weapon. Iran will not have a nuclear weapon, and they can't have a nuclear weapon. If they did, the Middle East would have been wiped out by now. If I didn't stop the JCPOA, the Obama deal, if I didn't terminate that, they would have had a nuclear weapon. I believe Israel would no longer be with us in big parts of the Middle East and perhaps other countries in different continents, frankly, because these people are crazy. So they cannot have a nuclear weapon, and they won't.
16: All right. So that's the statement from President Trump. Not a whole lot of information. I'm just going to say this. This is not a critique or I hate the Trump administration. No, that's not it at all. But we know, we agree, we do not want them to have nukes. We can all agree to that one. I think Republicans, Democrats, Independents alike, we can all probably come to that conclusion. What is the off-ramp here? That's what we want to know. And at the beginning of this conflict, Pete Hegseth, Secretary of State Marco Rubio, did a great job. The military did a great job giving us an update on where we were with the ongoing operations, how to end it, and how quickly we were decimating them. Hat tip and headline on Fox News right now shows that Iran is at its, quote, last gasp of desperate regime, as we're now targeting the heart of their missile production to where we blow that one up. Okay, cool. Then we go over to Judge Report, take them with a grain of salt. Headline right now says that Iran vows to strike energy sites. Or right now, just this weekend, we're also battling with seven states that have had their water supplies here in the United States targeted with cyber attacks. So this is still ongoing. We can all agree we don't want them to have a nuclear weapon. We can all agree they're a crazy radicalized regime that does not have any common sense to realize when enough is enough. What is the exit ramp to finish this thing, be done with it, stop playing nice, and actually get done? Because this is a lingering dark cloud over the Trump administration, and I think most people want it to be over. John Link, when we come back around the corner for The Voice of Reason.
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4: With SR News, I'm John Scott. A powerful heat wave gripping large parts of the western U.S. this weekend, pushing temperatures close to record highs, worsening wildfire risks, and prompting authorities to urge people to stay indoors and hydrated. A ridge of high pressure, commonly known as a heat dome, is trapping hot air over states from Arizona to Montana. Forecasters expect the heat wave to be relatively short-lived. Dangerous temperatures and dry conditions have triggered warnings across the region. Las Vegas recording 115 degrees Fahrenheit Saturday, the city's hottest temperature of the year and just 1 degree below its record. A gunman opened fire Saturday afternoon at an In-N-Out Burger in Twin Falls, Idaho, sending a shopping center into chaos. At least three people killed, five injured. The suspect suspected of the shooting is dead. This is SRN News.
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29: Tonight, expect clear skies, providing a comfortable night for sleeping with a low of 60.
3: Tomorrow will bring mostly sunny conditions, pleasant temperatures, and lower humidity with a high of 82. Tomorrow night, anticipate a crystal clear sky with a low of 59. I'm meteorologist Jason Caterina on FM 92.7 and AM 1400. 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
10: This is Hugh Hewitt for townhall.com. Mentalist Oz Perlman was featured at the recent rescheduled dinner of the White House Correspondents Association. The choice of a mentalist for the entertainment portion of the program was apt. Performers in that category combined psychology, suggestion, observation, misdirection, and showmanship to create the illusion of mind reading. For the reporters in the room, Perlman could even be categorized as continuing education. Members of the legacy media are relying on the practices employed by Perlman to draw conclusions about President Donald Trump. Keep your eyes and ears open for reporting in print or on broadcast that relays what the president or vice president is, quote, thinking or, quote, feeling, as opposed to what they have said or done. And that's not reporting, of course, it's guessing. The appearance of a mind reader among Beltway news business elites was just so on the nose. Did any of the assembled reporters even notice the mirror in the room?
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15: Making common sense great again. This is the Voice of Reason with Andy Hoosier.
16: Yeah, welcome back into the program. Great to have you moving through your weekend edition here on the program. I know we have a lot going on this weekend, but I want to go into a bit of a history lesson and maybe a psychology class for just a moment. Understanding the way that we operate in society. As you know, we've been following some of the Fauci hearings earlier this week in the U.S. Senate. What the heck happened there? And why are there so many people that continue to defend the individual that, in my opinion, is one of the most corrupt and the epitome of what we see is the deep state and corruption going on in Washington, D.C. But let's get a deeper understanding of that as we go to our...
15: Let's go to the Red State Spirits Hotline.
16: That's right. Really happy to have our next guest on the program. He is the author of the latest book, Mind Viruses, America's Irrational Obsessions. And let me tell you, we have a lot of irrational obsessions in society. Mr. John Leake. John, how are you, my friend?
29: I'm awesome. Thanks for having me.
16: Yeah, you bet. It's good to have you on the program. I got to start off the questions, though, and ask you. I mean, there's a lot of obsessions that we have in society. Many of them, as you mentioned in your book, irrational. But why do you think we have so many irrational obsessions in society right now that are leading to the mind virus of voters?
29: Well, we are indeed. I mean, we had the Anthony Fauci hearing. That's a major mind virus that I characterize in the book, the insane pandemic response, all of the irrational nonsense that was perpetrated during that period. But we also have the transgender mind virus, or the so-called hysteria about this idea that American youth are experiencing an epidemic of so-called gender dysphoria. This is another article of total insanity. And then climate change, or human-induced climate change, the world is ending because of human activity. It's just one thing after another. And yeah. What I what I lay out on the timeline of the book, it's really a psychological history of the United States since 2001, is that every year, with accelerating frequency, we're presented with another boogeyman, another terrifying threat that is coming for us. And, you know, we're all going to die. But thankfully, the U.S. federal government and its cronies, you know, have the solution. We just need to put our faith in the government and give our consent to hundreds of billions of dollars being transferred to various well-connected interest groups. And if we can go along with that, be terrified, put our faith in Uncle Sam, and accept the steady proliferation of federal funding being used for this nonsense, then we'll all be fine.
16: That's right.
29: And what my book does is it identifies the same script. It's a pretty simple script, but what I show is that, you know, the faces of these purported threats are constantly changing. It's always something new that's coming to get us. But the basic script remains exactly the same. Yeah. And we could talk about that if you want to.
16: Yeah, yeah. It seems to be a rinse and repeat kind of strategy because it works. I mean, that's why they continue to use it. Let's go to some of these issues. Let's go to the climate change one for just a moment. I find it interesting that we had this whole man-made global warming, climate change, it's going to end the world. We had Greta Thunberg out there doing her thing for the longest time. That narrative has kind of gone to the wayside for a while, hasn't it? We haven't heard as much about it, probably because the same people that were funding that movement are now the ones pushing to build data centers and use more power to try and get their new technology. So is the environmental movement still as powerful as what it was?
29: Well, the oligarchy that rules this world, Bill Gates being such an important figure in the oligarchy, yeah, he realized somebody told him, hey, Bill, all of those investments that you and Microsoft have made in AI, you know, wind turbines aren't going to get her done. So, you know, we're going to have to get back into, you know, constant power, you know, gas turbine plants, even coal, you know, whatever it takes. So Bill came out, I think it was the end of last year, and he said, you know something, I'm not so worried about human-induced climate change, after all, you know, I think we'll be okay. And so, you know, he did the same with the messenger RNA. It wasn't reported by the media, but, you know, after Rochelle Walensky came out in August of 2021 and said, you know, that the problem with these marvelous shots that are saving the world is that they don't prevent transmission. And I thought it was interesting. It wasn't long after that Gates was in a not a large forum, but an interview talking with some, like a group. And he said, well, you know, the COVID-19 vaccines, you know, they had a certain utility, but, you know, we're going to need to do a lot better than this. Yeah. So he'll throw in the towel on this madness, you know, once his personal interests are no longer served by it. And we see this pattern again and again. You know, the bright and shiny object of terror is then set aside when a new, more profitable boogeyman is identified.
16: Yeah, that's exactly it. Let's go to the COVID pandemic for just a moment. As you mentioned, Dr. Anthony Fauci behind the U.S. Senate hearing earlier this week did nothing but plead the fifth, which is kind of interesting after getting a blanket pardon from the auto pen just a couple of years ago. But I still find it interesting, John, how after this, we still saw Democrats in the country openly defend him and almost make him an icon in society, in some type of golden child. And on social media, the crazy individuals that continue to come out and still defend this individual. Look, I get it. When you're in the middle of it, people are trying to figure out what's right, what's wrong. We're scared. We're just going to kind of blindly follow, become the sheep because we don't know what's going on. But afterwards, and you have that 2020 hindsight, and you realize what worked and didn't work, I still find it interesting. 5 years later, we still have individuals thinking he did the right thing on this issue. That's kind of wild to me.
29: Yeah, you have a certain cohort of the population. The way the political partisan divide is now falling in this country, I mean, it does seem to be Democrats, people who have a personal identification as a Democrat per se, they still seem to be in this trance that was initiated during the pandemic Fauci invoked papal infallibility. He said, "I am science," and they believed him. So, you know, as a book author, you have to realize that you're not going to reach everybody. I mean, you write a book and you're hoping to reach open-minded, sensible kind of grown-ups who have, you know, the willingness and the curiosity and the engagement to say, well, I want to understand this issue better. But one thing I've learned is about 50% of the population just can't be reached.
0: Yeah.
29: And I'm a good Christian. I don't believe in writing people off, but you just realize trying to talk to them is like talking to a brick wall or having a debate with a donkey or something. You're just not going to get anywhere. So that's the Democrat side. The Republican side, which I'm more inclined to identify with, I mean, I really like Rand Paul and Ron Johnson and Thomas Massie. I know them. I met them personally. The problem with these Senate hearings is it's satisfying to see Fauci examined and kind of put in the hot seat, but this is really a Justice Department matter. The documentary evidence of his crime and malfeasance is overwhelming. It's even in the NIH work product. So it really should be referred to the Justice Department for criminal prosecution. But as we've seen in this country, the mighty and the powerful may be hauled for the congressional inquiry, but they're never prosecuted. And I mean never prosecuted.
0: Yeah.
29: So I like Senators Paul and Johnson. I really do. I admire them. But I'm not really sure what the utility of this theater is.
16: Well, it's been frustrating, not just with this hearing, but with other hearings as well. I mean, we get these hearings and it becomes more or less of actually learning about trying to figure out your opinion, being able to write legislation on particular issues. But it's more about sound bites. We already go into it with an opinion. We want to get our nice little, you know, sound bite in there to use it on social media as a TikTok reel, as a campaign ad, whatever it may be, to say that we're fighting for something. But I think a lot of voters, John, are just on both sides of the aisle or frustrated because at the end of the day, very little actually gets done after some of these hearings.
29: Yeah, you got it. I needn't say more. You just hit the nail on the head.
16: Well, it's really kind of frustrating for sure. Here's a big question, John. Can we get back to a rational conversation? Are we too divided? You mentioned the divide right now. We do have a bit of an echo chamber on both sides of the aisle. We'll be fair there with ideas. But can we get back to an idea of actually a rational conversation between two sides and finding common ground? Or are we too far divided?
29: Well, one of the chapters I have in the book, it tries to do it. It's a walk down the avenue of anthropology. The problem with Homo sapiens, with us, is that, you know, we for 200, the better part of 200,000 years, we lived in a state of enormous insecurity. You know, people can watch that movie, The Odyssey. And, you know, this is this kind of Bronze Age epic poem of one tribe fighting it out with the other. And, you know, you'll recall from the first part of that poem, the Iliad, you know, it begins with the Trojans stealing Menelaus's wife, Helen. And so this is kind of an interesting snapshot of probably what it was like to be human a few thousand years ago. It's this tribal competition. You're constantly being threatened by neighboring tribes, or oftentimes facing food scarcity, failed crops, you know, you name it. And so, you know, as I outline in the book, you know, we came about as a species in a state of enormous insecurity.
16: Well, that is very true. And John, I hate to cut you off here. We got to take a hard break in just a moment. But we did come out with a lot of insecurity. We also came out with the leadership and survival skills, which is why I find it intriguing that we give up so much of those survival skills to allow the government to take care of us and to do things for us, as opposed to figuring out how to do it ourselves, which is where I want to go when we come back around the corner in just a few minutes. It is John Leake, Mind Viruses, America's Irrational Obsessions. You can find the book on Amazon. I want to cover some of that and more when we come back around the corner for your weekend edition of The Voice Reason. Stay here.
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16: Yeah, you know, welcome back into the program. We've got a few minutes left as we're wrapping things up for this hour of the program for your Voice of Reason. Interesting conversation we're having right now with John Leek as we look at the history of the country and the psychology of individuals in society right now. His book, Mind Viruses, America's Irrational Obsessions, which you can find on Amazon. John, we went into the break talking about kind of the caveman time and our fight or flight mentality and survivalist skills that we have. And that kind of, at least in my opinion, led to the American dream, right? The American dream where you can build bigger, better, faster, stronger. You have the opportunity to become whatever you want to become because of the lack of government intrusion. But as things happen

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6: News this hour from Town Hall. I'm John Scott. President Trump says he will order American forces to hold off on strikes he had threatened against Iran after the parameters of a deal to end the war were reached. Just a day earlier, he had threatened more strikes on Iran as the U.S. pushes to reopen the Strait of Hormuz. K.T. McFarland, formerly deputy national security advisor to the president, tells the Salem Radio Network, Iran only comes to the table to negotiate after we hit them hard.
7: It's our turn now. They hit us, we hit them. But if you try to take a step back from the immediate what happened today, what's going to happen tomorrow, and look at the bigger picture of it, what has happened? Every time oil gets about $100 a barrel, we somehow get a ceasefire. One way or another, we get a ceasefire. And that's great because it brings the price of oil right back down to about $80 a barrel. The stock market rallies. And then slowly but surely, Iran or something goes wrong, and there's another attack, and then we're back on the fighting thing, and then the oil goes back to 100. And then there's another ceasefire, and then it goes back to 80. So yeah. Wash, rinse, repeat.
6: K.T. McFarland. And Israel sharing serious security concerns with the White House about a proposed disarmament deal with Hamas. One Israeli official believing Hamas is focused on rebuilding its military rather than demilitarizing. A deadly tragedy in the Gem State. A city spokesman says gunfire, killing at least three people, injured seven. Some critically at an In-N-Out Burger in southern Idaho.
8: The shooting took place Saturday afternoon in the city of Twin Falls. Police who responded to the shooting found the body of the suspected gunman in an area near the restaurant. That's what a Twin Falls city spokesman says. But spokesman Josh Palmer also says he doesn't know if the suspect is among the fatality count.
6: That's correspondent Andrew Stewart. The suspect identified as 24-year-old Chad Williams. More on these stories from townhall.com.
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11: And welcome to Veterans Radio. 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And locally, we have the Irwin Press Corps, American Post 46, and the Charles S. Kettles Vietnam Veterans of America, Chapter 310, both of Ann Arbor, Michigan. If you'd like to support Veterans Radio, please go to our website, veteransradio.org, and click on the donate button. I'm thanking you in advance. I got one big announcement, or two things really, that happened over the weekend. Yesterday was a local Vet Fest. And, you know, these go on all over the country. And so the local county put on this Vet Fest and we were out there and I had the opportunity to meet a lot of veterans in the local Ann Arbor, Michigan area that I hadn't met before, which is always, you know, really fun. We had our local congresswoman was there and the Ann Arbor VA Medical Center had their big giant semi truck on site where people could go in and file claims. On the spot, the local VA County Veteran Service Office had a big setup there. So it was really well. And I would really ask you to check your local newspaper or information, whatever you can find on the internet, because there are Vet Fests all over the country. And it's a great source of information for our veteran community and their families. I know there is one coming up next weekend in Michigan, in Howell, Michigan. So you might want to look that up. Just type in Vet Fest Howell, Michigan, and you'll be able to find out where it is. But it's a great opportunity for you to find out more and more about what the state of Michigan even had the driver's license people there. So you can get your veteran driver's license that you can get here, in the state. So that's going on. The other thing I wanted you to make sure to put on your calendar is Veterans Radio, Radio on the River. Our annual fundraiser is coming up on Sunday, October 11th, and it's going to be at Freedom River again this year. Freedom River is out in Brighton, Michigan on Winans Lake Road. You can find more information about them by going to freedomriver.org. But we're going to have a lot of veteran resource out there. We're going to have Huey Helicopter. It's going to be out there giving rides for a small fee. And if things work out right, I talked yesterday with the Michigan Air National Guard and because they had a Chinook at this Vet Fest, and hopefully we'll have a Chinook out at our fundraiser as well. So again, mark that calendar down, Sunday, October 11th from 1 to 5 p.m. Out at Freedom River. I think you're going to love that place if you haven't been there before. All right, we're going to get right into our program, and joining me right now is going to be my co-host for the day, and that is General Carol Ann Falzone, retired Brigadier General, United States Air Force. Let me give you a background about this woman. I know we've been talking about together on the air for a couple of years, but I've never really told you who she is. So she served her country for 36 years. She was an assistant adjutant general for Veterans Affairs for the Department of Military and Veterans Affairs for the state of Michigan from 2003 to 2011. She served as the assistant for mobilization and reserve affairs from 2001 to 2005. working directly with the Deputy Assistant Secretary of Defense for Health Affairs. She graduated from the University of Michigan School of Nursing in 1975, and in 77 received her commission in the Air Force as a medical officer. She went back to school and completed her Master of Science in Administration and Master of Science in Nursing. She has written 25 disability e-books. She is an important partner of Legal Help for Veterans. And I happen to know her husband is a good guy, too. So, Carolyn, welcome back to the show.
14: Wow, Dale. Thank you so kindly. Thank you for all you do. And I really appreciate the intro. But it's the nursing, helping our veterans out there every day. And that's why we do the benefits weekend. So thank you very much.
11: Well, it is my pleasure. It is my pleasure. Yeah, we've been, there's a lot of things going on out there in the veteran community. And I'm going to bring on our guest for today. Yeah, I got all these papers here. I got to make sure I got the right ones in front of me. All right. So anyway, so joining us right now is Matt Kenny. He is a founder of an organization called the Echo Canyon Consulting, but he's also a veteran. And There he is. So Matt's a founding partner of Echo Canyon Consulting, is a specialist in public affairs, working in they do a lot of promotion for pretty much anything, political campaigns, initiatives, so on and so forth. Previously, he was with a executive director of a multimillion-dollar independent expenditure effort to reelect one of our guests many years ago, Senator John McCain, one of the really good guys that's out there. He was in, as I say, before public affairs, he served the United States Army as an infantry officer, combat veteran, holds bachelor's and juris doctoral degrees. You got all kinds of things. Active in the American, everything. Lives in Phoenix, Arizona. Matt, welcome to Veterans Radio.
15: Dale, Carolyn, thank you so much for having me. It's a pleasure to be here.
11: Well, you know, when I got the email from your PR person, you know, saying that we could talk about, you know, what's going on in the VA, what are the good things, what are some of the questionable things. I really just thought that this would be really kind of a timely topic to bring up. So tell us a little bit about your background and how you got involved in becoming a veterans advocate.
15: Sure. So, yeah, I mean, from the top, I'm a veteran. You know, I served. Have been through a lot of the processes that I think many of your listeners have or are going through. And so I hope that I can provide some insight to the station and the program. I come from a long line of veterans. My dad was in the Air Force. My grandfather, both sides were both in the Air Force as well. I didn't really think about joining the military, but I was going through high school and a junior when 9/11 happened. And that really motivated not only me, but my friends as well to serve. Three out of the four of my best friends all served. One enlisted in the Marine Corps right away. And me and another guy did ROTC at Arizona State University. I commissioned as an infantry officer. He commissioned as an armor officer. So we did get an opportunity sometimes to see each other at different bases that we were stationed at. But I served on active duty as an infantry officer, served during Operation Iraqi Freedom and New Dawn. That was that transition from counterinsurgency to, you know, sort of the rebuilding phase. And our battalion was the very first advise and assist battalion in the country. And we were obviously there when the SOFA agreement was signed, and we continued our service there. Served for some time, and me and my wife decided to get out and move back to Arizona and plant our roots. Let me back up too, because I think that this is important. I used an ROTC scholarship for undergrad. And my parents got divorced really, really young. And so I kind of needed that type of support to get through undergrad, and I worked as well. But, you know, it was just one of those military benefits that made a huge impact on my life. So got off active duty, came back to Arizona State University, was doing law school, and had the privilege of being able to use the post 9/11 GI Bill during law school. So one of the interesting things about the program, or the GI Bill program, is you actually waive it when you take an ROTC scholarship. But I served long enough, and I didn't know this, that after you serve your initial commitment of 4 years from ROTC, right, or 5 years at West Point, right, you actually start to earn the GI Bill back. Correct. And so I didn't know it at the time when I was going to law school, but I was like pleasantly surprised to get a letter from the VA, you know, saying that they were going to cover law school as well. So I did that. And while I was in law school, I had a wife and children, and I was looking for different opportunities to do stuff, maybe on the side. So I didn't have to incur any debt, because, you know, when you have a family and you're going to school, they do have a really incredible stipend for you, but it makes it difficult to raise a family while you're going to school. So I was looking for other opportunities, and I happened to run into an old Army instructor of mine who happened to be working on VA reform advocacy stuff. And so while I was in law school, I was working on those projects, and being in Arizona and sort of the loudest and strongest champion for veteran and military issues with Senator John McCain. So we ended up crossing paths on a regular basis, and then ended up working really closely together on VA reform and VA accountability legislation. Interestingly, one of the events that we put together, actually, Pete Hegseth was running Concerned Veterans for America, and Senator McCain, being chairman of the Senate Armed Services Committee, we held an event with all of us and sort of just talking about VA reform. So it's interesting to see him now as, you know, Secretary of Defense, when I remember him from a time when he was having conversations with Senator McCain about VA reform and things like that. So, you know, that was really my entree into veteran advocacy work, was working on, which was ultimately not passed, but it was the Veterans Independence Act. And then we worked on veteran choice legislation, kind of different flavors of that, to try to allow veterans to have greater access, especially rural veterans, to have greater access to private healthcare using their VA benefits and doing those kind of things. And that has really led into advocacy work across the spectrum. Everything from, you know, helping veterans understand to get more involved in civics and in their communities. I continue to work on veteran health initiatives and reforms, or just champion really good policies. And then just on a personal capacity, I've had the opportunity to serve underneath two different governors in Arizona on the Veteran Advisory Commission. That's the commission in Arizona that oversees our State Department of Veterans Services. And then I've also served on a board that advises the Attorney General on veteran and military family issues. Some of the cool projects I've been able to work on too is trying to help improve veteran education programs. So I've worked with Arizona State University and the American Council on Education, kind of two different projects, but they were really trying to allow veterans to get credit for the training and education they received in service and translate that into credits. And more importantly, you know, find a mechanism to make universities and colleges and trade schools actually accept those recommendations. Because a lot of times, you know, those schools can take our money, but then we also ask them to do these things that are beneficial for veterans, and not all the times they will comply. And so we really were just trying to find different mechanisms for that kind of stuff. So sorry to go on and on, Dale, but that is sort of my story.
11: You're obviously been very, very involved in the veteran community, and I greatly appreciate that. For our audience, again, we are talking with Matt Kenny. He's with the Echo Canyon Consulting, which is kind of an organization that I think is probably out there advocating for veterans' benefits and just advocating for veterans in general. You mentioned earlier, before we went on the air, that when you transitioned from active duty, that you were able to go straight to the VA. Is that something that veterans can do these days?
15: Absolutely. So understanding like the culture, I appreciate that veterans sort of want to get that chapter of their life finished and moved on to the next one. And especially our young veterans and the culture within the military, at least 15 years ago when I was in, was, you know, I'm stronger than this. Like I can overcome this, you know, walk it off kind of mentality. That can come down, come to bite you, right? Me, for example, I am now in my 40s, and I am really starting to feel some of the, you know, the rucking and the just the different things that we do as soldiers. And so I really advocate for veterans to make sure that when they do that physical exam and that assessment, or they ask you, you know, in that required appointment with your primary care physician, you know, do you have any issues going on? Get those things logged. There are lots of NCOs who really encouraged me to be smart about it, and to make sure that I had made sure that everything was at least just covered in my file, right? And so I left and I had severe back problems, but what ended up killing me down the road too were knee, and I had my hip replaced not many years out of the service. I was 32 or 33 years old. And so it was like, you don't know what issues are happening under the surface and just haven't boiled over yet. And so I would really encourage veterans to make sure they do that. And my transition was very smooth. And I know that that's not typical for most veterans. And it was so smooth because I had gone straight from active duty into the VA system. So I hope that answers the questions, but yes, you can do that. And I think it's the best way to do it. Even if you have, there were a few items that had 0% disability ratings, but you actually get them recorded. And so if they do start to cause you problems, 10, 20, 30 years, you and I were chatting about my dad filed claims 30 years after he served. And, you know, it took him probably another 10 years to get the documentation and get approved and get himself where he needed to be. And so, look, I think that that's the best way to go forward, and you really cover yourself long-term or for life, actually.
14: Well, you know, the interesting thing is, Matt, thank you for your service and your explanation of what you have done. And it would have been great even back, Dale and I, if that was afforded to us, that transition that occurs now. And I get many calls from young men and women around the country, around the world, that say, I'm thinking about getting out. What do you think is important? I have the following issues. And I say, make sure it's documented. Make sure that when you get that physical exam, it is talked about, because you're right. As we've talked about many times, getting a 0% is really critical, because that is your entry into the VA or the DOD saying, yes, that disability occurred while you were serving your country. So I wish we could, you know, go back and incorporate that. Now, when I was in health affairs, we were addressing some of the issues back then about the dual exams. Okay, you get an exam, as you well know, when you're exiting from DOD. Yes. So you're leaving the, let's call it active duty, and you're supposed to get an exam. And then you walk across the street and you go to the VA. And it's almost like, I don't want to say a waste of money, but they soon found out that you should have one thorough exam. And talking to our young men and women, trying to tell them how they need issues documented. I think that's the good I try to do now when people are going out on deployments. Because as you said, and most young men and those Marines, I have a nephew who's a Marine, nothing's wrong. And then 10, 12 years down the line, you're having issues. And it's then hard to prove if nothing's documented in your records.
11: Oh, I'm just thinking, I'm sitting
15: here. Yeah, absolutely. I think she the nail on the head.
11: I'm sitting here with two hip replacements that I got 40 years after I got out of the service. I'm going, oh, geez, I could have mentioned that. And oh, well, moving along, as we say, we're talking benefits, folks. And we're talking with Caroline Falzone, and we're talking with Matt Kenny. So again, if you have any questions, you know, hop on the internet and get in touch with us, and we'll be happy to answer your questions. Matt, when you were working on the advocate, you know, as a veterans advocate, what are some of the things that you see that are really positive in the VA right now?
15: From the time that I entered into the VA, so that was 2013 to now, I not only see a cultural change, but an access to benefits and improvements that I think have been really helpful for our entire generation. I think that all was necessary. We have an entire sort of new GWAT generation who are, you know, getting to the age where they're starting to feel their injuries and they're starting to retire and those things. So I'm glad that there have been some improvements. For example, when we were working on VA Choice, I remember we would hear a lot of feedback from veterans who wanted to live a rural lifestyle. And you could see there are a lot of veterans who want to, like, you know, set up not really a homestead, but they want to get out there. And, you know, I have lots of friends who want their space and to be out there. Well, that makes it really difficult if the type of VA, the type of care that you need to receive is 4 hours away in Phoenix and you have really no other options. I think that we've made a lot of improvements in the ability and the flexibility for them to get access. I think that we have a lot of, like, really incredible and dedicated people who are trying to figure out those many different solutions that we can have. But I love also the emphasis and the focus on survivors' benefits and how can we improve the life of the families around service members. I was really surprised to find out after a number of different issues and surgeries down the road, my disability rating was increased and I got a letter about the different programs that are currently exist for my dependents. And it was really just mind blowing and a huge relief to find out that we're doing so much for our families. And it was around educational benefits, but the fact that my children would be able to benefit from my service in that way, I think that those are just incredible changes that we've seen just in the short term. So I think really access to be able to get the care, we're really identifying the different maybe problems that are service connected that we didn't recognize in the past. And maybe we learned some things from the Vietnam era as well, but it just seems like, you know, bureaucrats, politicians, the professionals are much more open-minded to be able to connect these to where the actual source of the problem was. And I love that we continue to be proactive about that. I'm sure you've received the formal survey about burn pits. Well, I'll tell you, I lived out at three different combat outposts and we put burn pits next to every single one of them. And so, like, we really should be studying what impact that those could have on service members short-term and long-term. Yep. So that's just another example that I think that we're trying to be very proactive about the potential issues that we may have caused in these extreme circumstances.
11: Yeah. Caroline, you had a question?
14: Well, yeah. I got a comment to piggyback with Matt. I think in this generation, they're looking at some of the flaws that we've had in the past. For instance, helping the caregivers program is huge right now for
15: our dependents.
14: And they had it at one point only after 9/11. Now they redacted that and it goes to all eras because our Vietnam veterans, our Korean veterans, I met with a Korean veterans family the other day and they really need help. And so that's another change that's helped. I think
15: for sure
14: the aid in attendance going back with special monthly compensation and trying really to help our veterans with their disability benefits. But I think it's also really important that, and I can't tell you how envious I am of you, Matt, that you knew Senator John McCain. What a great hero who championed. Not only did he serve, but he championed for us. And, you know, I look around today and our current Secretary of Defense and our, you know, our VA secretary is a veteran. He's a chaplain. But I just think more needs to be done to educate. And that's why we do this, because it just hurts me and breaks me up when I meet a family, a widow who says, oh, I lost all my claims on my husband because I didn't know it was a year from his death or her death. And there are still so many issues that we hope to keep repeating and repeating on Veterans Radio to help educate our veterans.
11: Well,
15: I love that. And I think, sorry, Dale.
11: No, that's okay. I was just going to say, we do repeat, and we know that. I was talking yesterday to an older veteran, my generation, Vietnam veteran. He was complaining about the VA not doing something. And he says, I don't know where to find out the information. And luckily, I mean, where my tent was set up, I said, just go over there to that big blue semi truck. And David Sames, who is usually on our benefits program, will help you out. And so he went over there, and David was able to answer his question right away, got him to sign the proper paperwork that he needed, and who knows what will happen. But that's what we do. And I know that Matt, it sounds like that's something that you are doing. And there are so many veteran organizations out there right now across the country that are doing everything they can to help not only your generation of veterans, but even, as Carol Ann pointed out, even the older generations. There's a whole new program that I just read about this morning about extending homeless benefits for veterans. We are, you know, as a veteran community, we are so pleased, you know, that the current administration is actually doing something to make sure that the veterans are taken care of.
14: You know, you used a couple times, we all did, the word access. And mm-hmm. something that has changed when I was sitting at the state level from 03 to 11, I really tried to get more state veteran homes for our veterans and their families, and was out there regarding CBOX. And now, I think at the time there were like two or three. Now in Michigan, we might have 11 or 13. And Matt, I think that addresses your issue of the rural, you know, and the individual that's out there. Now, Choice went away, but now we have community care. And
15: you're right, community care.
14: That is critical because it allows the veteran, if they've had that cardiologist, you know, up north, they have continuity of care. And as a nurse, that is the most important thing for our veterans, continuity of care and access.
15: Absolutely. And I'm not sure like the timeline of all of them, but I think that we have almost 30 community-based clinics or centers around Arizona. And that's what I mean is like maybe 15 years ago, I would hear more complaining, and now I hear about improvements. And I think it's just excellent.
11: Well, I think the idea of the additional clinics that are out there, which I'm not sure when it started. I know it's, you know, during one of the previous administrations, but at least they're all finally coming to fruition. And, you know, as Caroline pointed out, here in Michigan, I think we've got up 11 or 14 of them now spread out across the state where, you know, you can go and get, most of them have your primary physician is there. And, you know, that you get your primary care, and then they shoot you out to wherever it is. And if they can't shoot you out to a VA facility, then you can go to a private physician, which is so beneficial to the veteran community. So many people that I've talked to over the last 20 years doing this program that didn't even know that, you know, that they were eligible for benefits, or some of them that say, well, no, I'm not going to bother. Somebody else needs it more than I do. And then you find out that, no, you really need this because that broken back that you got, you know, when you fell out of a helicopter, that's covered.
14: That's
11: and,
14: covered.
11: You know, we need to make sure that you take, you know, get taken care of properly. And all of these things are going. We need to take a real quick break here. We're going to do our Medal of Honor segment, which is what we do every week. This one today is from Korea. And when Ken was recording these, sometimes he left out what conflict they were in. So this is from from Korea. So you're listening to Veterans Radio, and we'll be right back.
19: Medal of Honor is the highest award for valor in combat given a member of the Armed Forces of the United States. There have been over 3,400 recipients of the nation's highest award. This is one of them. Captain Louis Millet was wounded by grenade fragments, but refused evacuation. Details after this.
20: If you have a VA claim denied by the Board of Veterans Appeals, contact Legal Help for Veterans at 1-800-693-4800. They're experts in handling cases before the U.S. Court of Appeals for Veterans Claims. Their number again, 1-800-693-4800.
19: While personally leading his company in an attack against a strongly held Korean position, Millet noted that the 1st Platoon was pinned down by small arms, automatic, and anti-tank fire. Millet ordered the 3rd Platoon forward, placed himself at the head of the 2 platoons, and with fixed bayonet, led the assault up the fire-swept hill. In the fierce charge, he bayoneted 2 enemy soldiers and boldly continued on, throwing grenades, clubbing and bayoneting the enemy, while urging his men forward by shouting encouragement. Despite vicious opposing fire, the whirlwind hand-to-hand assault carried to the crest of the hill. His leadership and personal courage so inspired his men that they stormed into the hostile position and used their bayonets with such lethal effect that the enemy fled in wild disorder. During this fierce onslaught, Millet was wounded by grenade fragments but refused evacuation until the objective was taken and firmly secured.
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11: Now we're back here on Veterans Radio, and we're talking with my co-host today is General Carol Ann Falsone. And our guest is Matt Kenny. He's an Army veteran and a veterans advocate down in Phoenix, Arizona. And he has a business entitled Echo Canyon Consulting. We'll get into let him talk about that a little bit. We were just talking about some of the advantages that are out there for all of you veterans that are listening to our program today. And it doesn't mean you're veterans. I mean, you could be the mom, you could be the wife, you could be the cousin, nephew, uncle, whatever it is. And, you know, when you hear something that you think that might apply to that relative of yours that has not utilized the VA, encourage them, at least get them to go over there and register, you know, get that card. And, you know, anywhere you go across the country, you just walk into the VA and say, hi, I need some help here. And you're going to be able to get some help. So, yeah, we encourage people to do that. We were talking earlier about some of the benefits that are available. And I did want to remind our audience about this emergency, you know, for homeless veterans. Again, just briefly, they have extended the program availability to homeless veterans until next year. And this includes things like rent, clothes, food, transportation, all kinds of things. All you have to do is get your pencil out, because I'm going to give you the number to call. And you can get yourself some help. If you know of a veteran who is struggling, whether they're, you know, home or not home, or they've lost their home, here's our number here. It's 877-424-3838. That's 877-424-3838. And if that's not the number in your part of the country, because sometimes it kind of changes, you can just go to VA and in there, and oops, excuse me, I just whacked my microphone there. You can go to your VA and in the question thing, you know, search engine, just put in homeless and you'll find that information out. So, you know, help out your buddies. There's a lot of people out there. We have, you know, this, we repeat this all the time, but we had your back when you were in the service and we've got your back now. And we want to make sure that you get the care that you're entitled to. Okay. That's my, I'll get off the soapbox on that one right now.
14: Dale, I don't think you're on a soapbox. I think you're just telling the truth and once again trying to educate. But I do want to point out, because I know a lot of veterans get really angry. They're in the VA system, and yes, they're receiving some great care, particularly the Vietnam veterans, and they will come back to us after X number of years. We had one just recently, 12 years. He's been receiving care, and he said to me, I think I want to see if I could get a disability benefit. And we assisted them at Legal Help. We assisted him at Legal Help for Veterans. And since it was greater than 30%, we were able to get his wife on as a dependent. But you know what? He was extremely angry because the VA, even though he got care there, did not tell him you're entitled to a disability benefit. And that for them, I think the employees feel sometimes that's crossing the line. They don't go there and say, you know, you really should apply. You really should go see like a great person like David Sams in your county. We have county counselors. We have 83 counties here in Michigan. I don't know if you have that, Matt, in Arizona, but we've got some outstanding county counselors. We've got veteran service organizations and officers that you could go in and ask that question, Legal Help for Veterans, and we could help you with the disability benefit or even to see if you're eligible for anything. But I hear that a lot, Dale, that they're angry they haven't been told to apply many years ago. And that's not retroactive either.
11: No, right. Yeah. I mean, it goes back to when you file the claim. I think one of the issues with that, I always thought it was kind of a conflict of interest.
14: Yes.
11: And you get great medical care, I think, at, you know, 99.9% of the VA facilities across the country. But, you know, they don't say, oh, you've got a heart issue. That could, you know, they never put, you know, they don't finish the sentence and say that could be related to your service. And you might want to think about, you know, filing a claim somewhere down the line. Matt, have you run into that?
15: I think that, you know, Arizona has the veteran benefits counselors too. And I think what, you know, feedback I've heard is maybe we don't do such a great job during TAPS or during that transition out to be connecting people and like point them to the VBCs and let them know this is the right person you should be contacting. So I think we could do a better job as service members transition out so that they have a greater understanding of the benefits. And some of them are state-based. So, you know, I do remember receiving some paperwork when I got out, but it was very much focused on those federal benefit programs and where really to go within the VA system to get those. You know, those are some improvements that I think that we could make. But I thought I've heard a lot of positive feedback on the counselors and how they're able to help veterans and even work with our members of Congress when they have other issues that maybe goes above and beyond.
11: I think you'll find that many of the Congress people that I've run into, you know, they most of them have a devoted employee yeah. working with them mm-hmm. for Veterans Affairs that can kind of cut through some of the paperwork and, you know, get an answer for you a little bit sooner than usual. But I mm-hmm. one of the things I was just thinking about, Matt, when you were talking, I was going, you know, your generation of veterans, you know, a lot of times you stayed in contact with people because you were, you know, you went over as a unit, you came back as a unit, and you know, you, if somebody had an issue, they might, you know, send out an email to everybody in the group and say, hey, did you know that we can do this? Whereas the older
0: Sure. And there's Facebook groups and these things that you all probably didn't have the opportunity to use.
11: No, we're still trying to figure that out. You know, versus, you know, before when you just got out of the service, you just went home and that was the end of it. I think that that's a definite plus for your generation. And I'm really thankful that there are, you know, as you mentioned, there are places on Facebook that, you know, you can reconnect or connect with your fellow veterans or, you know, the guys that you went through basically went through ROTC with and so on and so forth. I think that's such a benefit. And then people can actually say, hey, remember those burn pits that we had all around all those bases we were having trouble breathing? That's it. You know, let's go get you taken care of.
14: Matt, sure. You brought up something else that I think needs to be rah-rahed, and is the ROTC, the Academy education for our young men and women. We're very fortunate in this area. I have been mentoring, wrote a book with my husband, Jim, about getting into ROTC, the Academy, or just basically in the military and what our great young men and women need to do to get that education. And we have a great congresswoman here in this area. I've sat on the panels and have gone to the meet and greets for the new potential cadets for West Point, Air Force, Navy. And it's pretty interesting to see them get an appointment, and down the line, they're still calling to say, oh my God, thank you. It's 4 years later. But I think that's a great opportunity. The schools, the counselors, and a lot of the areas do not take advantage of.
0: Well, and there are a couple of things I want to share, but at Arizona State University, I know they're not the only ones that have centers like this, but we have the Pat Tillman Veteran Center, and they really wrap their arms around the veteran and are helpful. And we have a VBC at Arizona, or, you know, not who she works for, but she's officed out of Arizona State University's Pat Tillman Veteran Center. And I really, you know, even during the ROTC, I felt supported. But when I came back and had this like Pat Tillman Veteran Center, and you had a dozen or so staff members and directors and these people that want to make sure that that you know exactly what happens and to help when you need it. And so that's just incredible.
14: Yep.
0: I will say to some of the listeners, sorry, go ahead.
14: No. University of Michigan been involved. They have an excellent veterans group. We have a director, and they really do follow through and help our veterans. You know, whether it was called the Yellow Ribbon program that you seemed like you took advantage of, or the rule, as long as you did your commitment with ROTC and now you're a combat veteran, you've got eligibility that you didn't even know of. I mean, a lot of them say, really? And they'll come back and go to Ross Business here and have the whole thing paid for. And so there's opportunities, but you just need to ask.
0: For sure.
11: No, I go ahead. I was just going to say, we just got to make sure we keep getting the word out for them.
0: Absolutely.
11: What we got to do. We got to make them aware that all of these incredible benefits are available to them, you know, and even just sitting down and talking to them if they're contemplating a military career.
0: Well, and I know that the military is not for everybody. I would say that the military starts to become a variety of different places for everyone once they get past basic training too. And we have every other, you know, at least, you know, mostly in the Army and the Air Force and the Navy, you have almost every job you could possibly think of. So there's lots of, you know, potential opportunities, especially if you're not exactly sure where you're going to go, or maybe you didn't, you know, you didn't have access to the resources that maybe some of the other kids do. When you talk to young people, generally the things that they want to complain about are not being able to buy a house and student loans, right? And that's sort of their justification that the American dream doesn't exist anymore. Well, I'll tell you that, you know, I figured out a way for the federal government to pay for undergrad, to pay for law school, you know, and to underwrite my home loan. Those things weren't like major obstacles for me because I earned them through service. And not only that, but throughout that entire process, I was learning and gaining experience and developing as a better leader and as a professional too. And you know, you having the confidence that the military can build in you also pays, you know, dividends long term. So, you know, if I really could advocate to the younger generations, the military, and I know that there's other programs out there like Teach for America, but you know, the military kind of solves a lot of those problems that you're really afraid of, provides you the opportunity to do things that you never would have before. I didn't expect myself to be 22 years old, leading 40 soldiers in a remote area of Iraq, living out of a combat outpost. And that just kind of accelerates, you know, your maturity. And I think that, you know, ends up being hugely beneficial when you enter into the workforce and you're not seen. I think that, and I see it in my own profession now, the veterans tend to be much more mature, focused on the work and doing a good job and just being great employees. And I feel like the civilian counterparts often need more training, you know, and more mentorship from us.
14: Yeah, that's a good comment.
11: That is true. You've got a pretty good background going of experience that most of your people that are around you don't have those kinds of experiences. Mm-mm. And it's, you know, it forces you to grow up, even though you know it just forces you to grow up.
0: Yeah, it sure does. I think that discipline is you sort of like discipline and your like kind of ability to overcome that little voice in your head that says, you know, go back to sleep or whatever, you know, you get over. I'm just saying that like discipline gets, you become more and more and more disciplined, you know, over time. You have to teach yourself how to be that disciplined. And I think that provides huge benefits long term because, you know, you're investing in the now for the long term instead of, you know, listening to that little voice that wants you to take care of yourself or go to bed. You know what I mean? I'm not maybe articulating that the best way I possibly could.
11: I agree with you. I think what you're finding, though, is that the men and women that are in the military today, even starting with the enlisted personnel, have to have skills that we never would have imagined years and years ago. And those skills now can transfer to the civilian world, especially their computer and coding and all those other things that they learn.
0: Oh yeah.
11: You know, you're just not going to be a grunt for the rest of your life.
14: No. And you know what, Dale, not only does some of those skills transfer, but let me tell you, as a nurse, and Matt, I was really glad when you brought up looking at the medical CFETPs, our training manual. Our medics over there in Iraq, Afghanistan, putting, you know, the emergency three-person pack, we are keeping our veterans alive and productive lives because of the medics and the way we've been doing the training. They got more training over there, and to take credit for that, than they do in some emergency rooms these days. And so it was really important to document everything they were doing there. And I really profess that we have better nurses and doctors today because of the work that went on in the field.
0: Yeah, I think that is definitely one of the silver linings too, and where you go to an emergency room and the most senior, you know, surgeon on staff takes the case. When you're in combat, it's the medic and, you know, maybe some other team members from other units that jump in to help. But you're right, you know, you only have a short opportunity to deal with that situation. And it's a catalyst for, I think, really great nurses and doctors and healthcare leaders in our country.
11: Well, we're coming up toward the end of our program. We still got about 4 or 5 minutes to go. But I wanted, Matt, I wanted you to be able to tell our audiences what you are doing now with your Echo Canyon Consulting. And, you know, how can that help the veteran community maybe?
0: Yeah, absolutely. So let me be clear. I work with nonprofits and charities and other VSOs and military service organizations and things like that. But we are Echo Canyon Consulting is a private company, and where there's that overlap is oftentimes if they need advice on how to navigate through even just public affairs problems, elevating their

0: 12 years honing those skills and trying to find ways to help veteran organizations and veterans themselves sort of see their solutions come to fruition, actually, you know, become policy or become law or become a rule. And so if your organization is looking for some help in the government and public affairs space, Echocaine and Consulting has prided itself on really focusing on veteran issues. And of course, having the opportunity, my two business partners were working with Senator McCain long before I was. And so, you know, they have a tremendous amount of experience, and my business partner worked in the White House and led the White House's VA and veteran issues too. So our firm, on a personal level and a professional level, you know, want to do what's best for veterans in this country, and we'd love to be helpful if you're looking for someone.
1: Well, I think that's something that's important. That's what we're trying to do here on Veterans Radio, is bring in all these other veteran advocates around the country so that if you, the listener, need some help, there they are. You know, if you're in Arizona, give Matt a call. And hey, speaking of which, how would they reach you, Matt? How do people get in touch with you and your organization?
0: Yeah, two ways. You could go onto the website, and we have a form you can fill out if you want to reach out to us. You can find me on LinkedIn. It's Matt Kenny. And then you can also shoot me an email, matt@echocaneandconsulting.com. I'd love to hear from you.
1: Okay, we're hoping that a lot of people will respond to that, especially those folks out there in Arizona. If you're in Phoenix, is it still very hot there?
0: It's the pinnacle of the hotness. We're at almost 120 degrees yesterday. I think it was about 115 when we were coming home from church this morning.
1: Oh.
0: So yeah, it is. This is the worst period in Arizona, and it's really difficult even to go outside.
1: Oh my goodness. All right, we have 2 minutes to go. Carol
0: All right.
1: Ann, thank you very much, Matt, for being on the program today, and we'll get in touch with you. Have you back on again, I think. That'll be fun.
0: Oh, I would love that. And maybe we could chat a little bit, you know, when there's some sort of resolution, you know, over the new legislation, the Take
1: Right.
0: Care of
1: Yeah, the
0: America's
1: Take Care of
0: Veterans Act.
1: America.
0: We could chat
1: Exactly.
0: about what happened there and what's going on.
1: Okay, we can do that. Carol
0: All
1: Ann,
0: right.
1: any last words for today?
2: Sure. I think, once again, if you get letters from the VA and they're reducing your benefits, or if you have any concern of what is written, please call either your VSO, call us at Legal Help for Veterans, because we're seeing some of that right now. They're going into these initiatives like talking about decreasing and taking away tinnitus and reducing some other benefits because they want to afford or pay for another benefit. And that's ridiculous. That all these benefits should be on the table, and we should take care of our veterans.
1: Absolutely. Absolutely. On that note, Carolyn, thank you very much. Yeah, we're going to talk a little bit about that next week or next month at our benefits program and see if the Congress can get their act together and figure out if they can pass this bill or not pass the bill, or who's going to pay for it, right? Just pay for it. You know,
2: Just pay
1: we
2: for
1: all put our lives on the line for you folks. So
2: right.
1: let's see what you can do to help us out. So thank you very much, Carolyn from Legal Help for Veterans, Matt Kenny from Echo Canyon Consulting. Thank you again very much for being on the Veterans Radio today. Jim Falzon's the host next week. Again, on your calendar, don't forget to mark October 11th. Radio on the River. I'm getting a high sign here. So you're listening to Veterans Radio. Until next week, this is Dale Thronberry for all of us here. You are dismissed.
3: God bless America.

0: follow Washington's example, kneeling humbly, praying faithfully, and asking God to guide the future of America.
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2: News this hour from Town Hall. I'm John Scott. President Trump says he will hold off on striking Iran.
3: I was asked to by Saudi Arabia, by UAE, and by Qatar, and by Iran. We were all set to go. It's about at this time right now, and it would have been a massive attack. We're all set to go, but when the allies asked to call it off, you got to sort of say, well, let's see. And the reason they asked is they think there's a deal.
2: The president said the emerging deal would include the immediate, complete, and total opening of the Hormuz Strait and an end to Iran's nuclear threat. A plane crash in Peru killed more than a dozen people.
4: Authorities in Peru say 13 people have died after a plane carrying European tourists crashed outside the city of Nazca. Witnesses approached the crash site on Saturday as footage showed a plane wreck in flames. The plane was taking the tourists to view the famed Nazca lines when it crashed into a field. Nazca's municipal government said the plane departed from the nearby city of Ica and was operated by Peruvian company Aerodiana. Among the dead in Saturday's crash were 7 Italian citizens, 2 Spaniards and 2 Germans, according to officials. The other 2 fatalities were the pilot and co-pilot. I'm Karen Shamas.
2: Amid the record-breaking heat, about 5,000 homes have been evacuated and 600 homes, businesses and other buildings destroyed by wildfires that remain uncontained in eastern Washington state. The fires burning more than 8 square miles around Spokane and were among dozens across the western U.S. No deaths have yet been reported from those fires in the Spokane area. More on these stories from townhall.com.
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13: Tonight, expect clear skies, providing a comfortable night for sleeping with a low of 60. Tomorrow will bring mostly sunny conditions, pleasant temperatures, and lower humidity with a high of 82. Tomorrow night, anticipate a crystal clear sky with a low of 59. I'm meteorologist Jason Caterina on FM 92.7 and AM 1400. 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
11: Live the next chapter of your life on your terms. 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
12: Hey there, welcome. Thank you for joining us on Retire Right with Sean Mueller. He's your financial advisor. I'm the other guy, James Parker, and we're going to have a chat with you about getting you ready for retirement. And even if you're not about to retire or recently retired, we're all saving money for retirement. So even if you're just in your 30s, 40s, 50s, you're going to get a lot of good information out of this show if you just stick with us, because this is what Sean does for a living. He has his own financial advisory firm here in town. What's up, Sean? How's it going?
15: It's going well, James. How are you doing today?
12: I'm good. Let's talk about what it means to be ready to retire, because this is the one main question that you have to start every new client with is before we make a financial plan, you think you might be ready to retire, but how do you know if you're ready to retire?
15: It's a great question. And when people plan, yes, they plan financially and they say, okay, am I ready to retire in the sense of, do I have enough saved? And am I going to be able to generate enough income off of my portfolio to be okay? And that's one part of planning. But then you got to start thinking the other part is emotional. Are you emotionally ready to retire? Now, you might feel like you're ready to retire, but are you actually ready to really slow it down? You know, stop working. And what does that look like? Are you basically going to stop working and then you don't really have hobbies to keep you busy? What about your social life? People forget when they go into work and they see these people every single day, your colleagues, and you're having conversations with them, camaraderie, all that stuff. Well, what happens when you just shut that off? Are you replacing it somewhere else? And that's really what you got to start thinking about. Yes, it does come down to money and saving and all of that, but what about emotionally?
12: You know, you have to explain, why didn't Warren Buffett ever retire? He's still working. He's in his 90s. Clearly, he doesn't need to work. Is it a thing where he can't stop, or he doesn't want to stop, or because you know he doesn't have to work?
15: Well, the thing is that this is also his hobby. So it's his profession. It's his hobby. From everything that I've, you know, read and known about Warren Buffett, it's what he really does every day. Is he reads about stocks and investing in companies and that. So it's such a passion for him. Even if he stepped away and he actually retired, he would still basically be doing the same thing. So it's just what he does. And that's how some people are. Some people are so involved in their work, in their job, they don't really have much outside of have to start, you know, gearing up and looking for other ways to spend your time, whether it be, you know, taking up pottery or knitting or spending more time with your grandkids or vacationing, whatever it is, you got to have some things set up because it is a big change. It's not just the weekend every day, because at least on the weekend, you know, all of a sudden Monday comes, you got to go to work and all that stuff. You know, once a week, 2 weeks, 2 months, 3 months goes by, and you're not filling that time, what happens is a lot of people start to fall into some form of depression after they leave, because they just feel like, you know, when I wake up in the morning, I really don't have anything to do. I don't have any purpose anymore. I got to find that purpose. So before you pull the trigger on retirement, have a plan to to really do things. And don't just say, oh, don't worry about it, I'll figure it out. That's not good. You need to really have some form of a plan on some form of hobbies and things like that.
16: Well, of course, this is a person-to-person thing, but I watched my dad retire, and he just seems to blissfully do nothing all day. So he is like the opposite of Warren Buffett.
15: Yeah, and unfortunately, when you get those sort of people, a lot of times they're not even exercising. They're not really taking care of themselves all that much. They're not really using their brain all that much, and they start deteriorating pretty quickly. And you have to be prepared for that as well. To be blissful, to do absolutely nothing, great. But what are you doing to take care of yourself? Are you just melting into the couch doing nothing?
16: Yeah, you just described my dad there, Sean. Thanks for making it hurt. 248-988-9696. Website, MuellerRetirementPlanning.com. And so that was interesting. You being a financial advisor, I think some people get the idea in their head that you're just all about spreadsheets and the little calculator app on your phone. But you started with sort of an emotional approach.
15: Absolutely. And when I'm planning for clients, I'm also encouraging them to do things. I'm encouraging them to go and travel to the places they didn't have time to go see, or maybe they didn't even have the finances at the time to go to these different places. Maybe it's time for them to look for a vacation home in Florida or something like that. So, I don't want you to retire and then be so strapped for money that you're afraid to do anything. I mean, you finally got to this place where, yes, you don't have to wake up in the morning and go and grind and do maybe something that you don't want to do. Unfortunately, there's a lot of people out there that have professions and they can't stand their job. So yes, I absolutely want to encourage people to start to do these things that they didn't have time to do. I mean, you're retiring for a reason, and it's not just to sit around and do absolutely nothing. I mean, I guess some people might think that way, but more times than not, when I run across those that don't have a plan and they're not necessarily all that happy, even though they're retired.
16: I hear you on that one. So let's go through the first steps once you determine that you're emotionally prepared to retire. Let's start that little financial journey. How do you know if you're financially ready to retire? Do you look for a big number? Or is there a formula that you plug people into? How do you know what that number is?
15: So personally, I don't look for an exact number. Some people will. They'll use the 4% rule. So basically, if you retire with $1 million, you take 4% of that, you withdraw $40,000 for your living expenses for that year. I don't necessarily subscribe to that, but it's about lifestyle. And how do you want your retirement to look? Do you plan to spend more money in the first 10 years than you plan after that? And we have to plan for all those different things. We have to plan for inflation. So it's not just an overall number. I finally hit, X amount of money saved. It's about how do I want this to look? How are we going to generate income? How are we going to keep monies safe from market volatility? We have to start with lifestyle. What are you spending? What do your bills look like? And then, okay, how do we generate that safely out of your portfolio? Merge that in with Social Security, merge that in maybe with a pension, maybe some rental income, something like that. So that's really where I would start.
16: So I like the sound of all that. But that makes it sound extremely different from person to person.
15: Absolutely, it is, because everybody has a different amount of assets, a different lifestyle, different needs and wants. Maybe some people want to leave a certain amount of money to their kids and grandkids. Well, that's going to change compared to the same person that might spend the same, saved up the same, but their overall goal isn't to leave their kids or grandkids a certain portion of money. So things like that are going to look different. At that point, do you get the insurance world involved? Do you want to leave assets to your family members tax-free? If so, how much is that going to cost you at the end of the day? Obviously, we're looking at potential Roth conversions, getting money in that Roth account so we can create a tax-free stream of income in the future. All of these things are going to factor into your retirement plan.
16: Well, I think a lot of people miss out on some of these tools because they think they have a financial advisor and they really have just a broker, or maybe their insurance salesman, or maybe their CPA is giving them financial advice and they don't actually have a financial planner.
15: Yeah. And that's what I run into a lot when people come in. They think they have a financial planner, and really what it is, it's just somebody who invested in some mutual funds and said, you know what, guys, you're going to be okay. That, you know, you've saved up X amount. You can retire at age 65. And that's basically all they do. That's not a real plan. That's not a real advisor or planner. And you need a much more involved plan as far as, okay, well, what are my taxes going to look like in the future? Is there a way to have being a potential lower tax bracket in the future by doing things now and getting ahead of the game? That way I don't have to worry about the government, you know, raising taxes and all of a sudden that's less money for me spending in the future because my tax bracket actually went up. RMDs may have caused it, other things. So there's so many things that you have to, you know, step back, take a look at, and it's not just about investing in XYZ stock or exchange traded fund. That's just one part of it. And sometimes that can be a small part of it. There's a lot of other things that we have to take a look at to make sure that you retire right and you don't make a bunch of mistakes.
16: Well, what about the guy who's thinking, I don't need a financial planner because I really don't have enough saved up to necessitate a financial planner?
15: Yeah, well, then you're probably in a situation where you need a financial planner because you don't have enough and one wrong move and your money could be gone. So if you're somebody that's in that situation, and I know there's planners out there that say, hey, you have to have, you know, a big chunk of money for us to even sit down and talk. You know, what I would say in that situation is give us a call, 248-988-9696. Let's have a phone conversation. Let's see where you're at. And then if I can add value to your situation, I'll have you come in, sit down, and we'll put a plan together for you.
16: All right. We're talking with Sean Mueller from Mueller Retirement Planning. 248-988-9696. 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We'll be right back with more Retire Right with Sean Mueller.
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21: Yeah, you don't want to just throw away thousands of dollars, flush it down the toilet, and just give it to the government and let them kind of blow it on frivolous stuff.
20: Yeah, you know what? I think they get enough of my money, Sean.
21: I believe they probably do, and I feel the same way.
22: We've made it back. This is Retire Right, brought to you by Mueller Retirement Planning.
16: Hey there, welcome back. You're listening to Retire Right with Sean Mueller. He's your financial advisor. I'm the other guy, James Parker. And you might think that when you hear Sean's a financial advisor, he helps you with your investments. He helps you pick stocks. He tells you what to do with your IRA, maybe helps with a little tax planning. And that's all true. But there's a lot of other things that he does because a financial advisor, you know, some people think that they have a financial advisor and they just really have a broker or they just really have an insurance salesman. You know, they have guys that are giving them financial advice, but you actually have to work in all these arenas, including estate planning or legacy planning, or what even is the most commonly used term for it these days? You know, your wills and powers of attorneys and things.
15: Yeah. And it all comes down to industry that you're in. You know, if you're an attorney, you're going to call it estate planning. If you're, you know, investment advisor, it's more legacy planning, because you're not necessarily creating trust, but you are making sure that you're getting clients connected to the right people that can help build these trusts, make sure their wishes are carried out the way they really want them to be carried out. And a lot of people don't want to take the time to really think about it. It's, you know, they're thinking about their future death and they just feel really weird about it. But you have to make sure that everything is in place for you. It's so important, not just that your assets get passed down appropriately the way you would like them to get passed down, but it also helps whoever's taking over your estate when you pass away. It makes it so much easier for them. If you don't have your things in place, all of a sudden they're trying to figure out where everything is, statements, you know, who are your actual beneficiaries on that stuff. And then when they're contacting all of these different companies, you know, these companies can't just give them a bunch of information. You know, these things take time. You got to have death certificates. And, you know, did your home all of a sudden go to probate because you didn't have it in the trust name or you didn't have a quit claim deed? All of these things are very important to have.
16: Well, there's also, you know, legacy planning sounds so grand, you know, like I'm leaving behind an estate, I'm leaving behind an empire. But if you don't have these legacy planning documents, then you're leaving behind a mess a lot of times. And I'm sure you have stories about how it's torn families apart.
15: Yeah. Even when you have these documents in place, you see, unfortunately, when money comes into play, a lot of people might not feel or feel like they're not getting their fair share. For instance, they think somebody's like somehow hiding money from them, or remember when you gave, or when mom gave you, you know, X amount of money when you were 23, well, you should be paying her back now and that money should go to me, whatever it is. I mean, it really can create a huge, what do you call it? Help me out.
16: Conflict, a rift. These are kids. Yeah. Remember how much they argued when they were children and they had to live in the same house? Now that they've had separate residences and haven't had to, you know, be forced to be around each other, it looks like they get along a whole lot better and they're adults. But when you put a big pile of money on the table, you know, the sibling squabbles have a big incentive to flare up.
15: Absolutely. And then on top of that, they're trying to sell a home potentially. They're trying to clear out the home. There's too many things that pop up that really cause conflict. And if you don't have these things in place, it's going to make it worse. If you have them in place, it should help quite a bit. And you don't want to put the pressure on certain siblings or whoever it is to try to figure out what you wanted at the end of the day carried out with your legacy, you know, who you wanted to receive the home, who you wanted to receive certain assets. Make it very simple. Take the time, sit down with a professional and really have them draw out what your wishes are and what's the best approach to it. What's the best way? And when it comes to legacy planning, you got to start thinking about taxes as well. Do I want my beneficiaries to inherit tax-free dollars? Or if it doesn't matter to you, okay, that's fine. But these are the things that you need to start thinking about.
16: You're going to say Roth conversions, aren't you?
15: Well, that'll help you pass down some assets tax-free, that's for sure.
16: Well, let's explain that because, you know, we've done 100-something episodes of this show, but someone might be listening for the first time. What I was alluding to there is you can take this IRA money where if you leave it behind, it's going to be taxable to the people who inherit it, probably your kids, not your spouse, she gets it, but your kids, grandkids, whoever's going to end up with some of that money, they got to pay taxes on it. However, if it's in a Roth IRA and you leave it to your heirs, they have no tax consequences on it.
15: Yeah, it's a beautiful thing. And there are certain accounts that you have, like if you have a brokerage account, so it's non-qualified money. And when you hear these things, qualified money, that's your IRA money, 401k money, that's retirement money. Non-qualified money, let's say you have 50 or 100 grand in your savings account, you wanted to get it invested, so you bought some stocks, that's really a non-qualified brokerage account. Your beneficiaries will get what's called a step up in cost basis on that. So let's just say you bought Apple for a dollar. Apple's now $100 a share. If you sold it, you would pay the difference in there. So $99 for that one share would go to capital gains. Well, if you hang on to it and you pass away, and say again, when you pass away, it's $100, your beneficiaries will inherit that money at $100. So if they want to sell Apple at that time, they're not going to have a bunch of capital gains that they have to pay. So there's some strategic advantages when it comes to the non-qualified accounts. That's really how your home works as well. They get a step up in cost basis upon you passing away. But those traditional IRAs and those 401ks,
21: IRAs, they're going to get taxed dollar for dollar when they inherit those accounts. And unfortunately, when they inherit those accounts now, they have to have them completely depleted within 10 years. So before, you were able to take what's called a stretch IRA. So you would be required to take small required minimum distributions out of that inherited IRA. So stretching out the taxes that you would pay the government. Now the government wants you to have that account completely depleted in 10 years. You're taking chunks out of that account, potentially moving you up in a higher tax bracket. So you're paying more in taxes on that money, or your beneficiaries are paying more on taxes on that money. So there's things that you need to start thinking about that, you know, can really help you pass down assets to people that, you know, mean a lot to you, and you want them to potentially inherit that stuff the most beneficial way they can as possible.
16: All right, we're talking with Sean Mueller from Mueller Retirement Planning, 248-988-9696, website MuellerRetirementPlanning.com. And we're talking about how his job as a financial advisor overlaps with estate planning or legacy planning, whatever you want to call it. We should probably stress that neither one of us is an estate planning attorney. I mean, you're a licensed financial advisor. I have a driver's license. That's about it. But you have to deal with this with every client you go through. Does literally every client at Mueller Retirement Planning have an estate plan through you?
21: Well, they have some sort of a legacy plan as far as, okay, I really want to make sure people have a basic will put together. They have a durable power of attorney. That way, you know, if something happens to them, somebody can step up and help pay their bills. A healthcare directive is very important to have. So if you're married, yes, your spouse can step up and carry out your wishes. But if you're not, or your spouse isn't around, you need somebody to be able to step up. That's important. So these are some things. Now, look, I can talk to people all day about it, but if they don't actually do it and go to either people that I may recommend, or if they know somebody, some form of estate planning attorney that can help them out, or maybe there's somebody that wants to try to do it themselves and they use one of those online programs and things, whatever it is, you know, I can't make you do that, but I definitely encourage everybody to do that, have some form of legacy plan or estate plan put together.
16: Well, let's talk about you mentioned there the person who's going to actually execute the estate plan. I mean, that's not you. That's not the financial advisor. It's not the estate planning attorney. Is this all whoever's the executor in your will is sort of over all of it, or who's really in charge after you're gone?
21: Yeah, so it depends. You know, if you have a trust, for instance, the successor trustee will step up and do that. Yes, if you have, you know, you appointed somebody else as your executor, whatever it is, they're going to be the ones that are going to be responsible for, you know, potentially divvying up all these different assets. And that's putting a lot of pressure on them as well. And unfortunately, when someone passes away, they seem to get the brunt of, you know, siblings being mad at them or whatever, because as much as they can be straightforward and transparent and things like that, there always seems to be like some form of you know, a sibling saying, I don't know about this. I think maybe I deserve a few extra percent or things like that. So they really do carry the weight when they're divvying all this stuff up. So you really have to be cognizant of who you choose as an executor or a successor trustee.
16: Are you the executor in some of your clients' will, or is that kind of inside information?
21: Yeah, no, no, definitely not.
16: All right. We're talking with Sean Mueller from Mueller Retirement Planning. For the guy who's listening and he's put off getting a will or an estate plan, what goes into that besides just the will?
21: Yeah. So normally when you go and you sit down with a estate planning attorney, a lot of times they're going to look to potentially do a trust for you. And with that comes with some form of like pour over will. So things you didn't put in the trust name will pour over into it and get divvied up appropriately according to what your trust states. There's going to be healthcare directives. There's going to be durable power of attorneys. There's going to be language in there. So you don't necessarily have to continue to amend your trust if, you know, you have more grandkids that are born from the time you created your trust. So you don't necessarily have to write each one of them in there. It's already, the language is already in there. So they do a lot of things in there to make sure that you don't have to amend it and spend a bunch of money, because everybody knows, you know, your life's going to change. There's going to be new people that come into your life with grandkids and spouses and kids' spouses and things like that. But they're also, you know, talking to you about your home and how you want to pass your home. And do you put your home in the trust name? Do you get a quit claim deed? So there's a lot of good things that come with estate planning. They really, like a good estate planning attorney will be very thorough with all of that stuff and go over the importance of all these different things. They'll go over, okay, well, if you choose to pass it down this way, you know, these are kind of the consequences, or for this might be a better route. Do you have a blended family? Then you might want to look at, you know, this type of trust, whatever it is.
16: All right. We're talking with Sean Mueller from Mueller Retirement Planning. Get some of that financial planning working for you. 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All you got to do is make a call. That'll get the ball rolling, and we'll have this all done in what, like a week or two?
21: Yeah, somewhere around that range, depending on how quickly you can get the information back to that estate planning attorney.
16: 248-988-9696 or MuellerRetirementPlanning.com. 248-988-9696, MuellerRetirementPlanning.com. I'm James Parker. We'll be right back with more Retire Right with Sean Mueller.
2: Key senator is unveiling a short-term spending bill to avoid a government shutdown during the middle of the campaign season. The bill unveiled would keep federal agencies funded past the midterm elections through December 11th. The Senate likely to vote on the measure before leaving Washington at the end of the week for its traditional August recess. A powerful heat wave gripped large parts of the western U.S. this weekend, pushing temperatures close to record highs, worsening wildfire risk, and prompting authorities to urge people to stay indoors and hydrate. A ridge of high pressure is trapping hot air over states from Arizona to Montana. While forecasters expect the heat wave to be relatively short-lived, dangerous temperatures and dry condition have triggered warnings across the region. Las Vegas recording 115 degrees Fahrenheit on Saturday. 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
23: Tonight, expect clear skies, providing a comfortable night for sleeping with a low of 60. Tomorrow will bring mostly sunny conditions, pleasant temperatures, and lower humidity with a high of 82. Tomorrow night, anticipate a crystal clear sky with a low of 59. I'm meteorologist Jason Caterina on FM 92.7 and AM 1400. 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
16: Hey there, welcome back. You're listening to Retire Right with Sean Mueller. I'm your host, James Parker. He's your financial advisor, and we're talking about legacy planning, estate planning. Sean, you've watched a lot of people go through this, hundreds of people go through this process. What are some of the common mistakes you've seen people make when it comes to legacy planning?
15: Yeah, the biggest mistake is procrastinating and not getting it done earlier. Now, I always encourage people, if you're younger and you're starting a family, that's a good time to start getting some form of estate plan together, because you're going to look at trust, you're going to look at, you know, people, you know, who you want. If you're having kids and you and your spouse pass away, who's going to take care of your kids? So you can kind of start getting all this stuff put in place. Obviously, in the future, you'll amend those, you know, some of those things and all of that. But when you're starting a family, that's really when you should start getting some form of a estate plan together. But yeah, the number one thing is just procrastination. A lot of people just don't end up doing it. Now, with your retirement accounts and things like that, if as long as you have beneficiaries on there, that's fine. That's all good. But what about all the other stuff? People forget to fund a trust. You know, a trust is basically an empty box. So you need to fund it in some form. And I know a lot of estate planning attorneys, you know, when I ask them about that, they say, you know, you can update your bank accounts and put them into your trust name. That's one way to help out. One of the bigger things too that people tend to forget is just checking who their beneficiaries are. You know, they put somebody on there years ago on their retirement account and they've never looked. And unfortunately, I've seen this. I've ran into this where someone was married and their wife passed away and they never updated it. They never put any contingent beneficiaries on there. So upon them passing away, it kind of created quite a mess. There's been other stories that I've heard that the people had their ex-spouse on there and then they get remarried and their ex-spouse is still on their accounts. That's something to be aware of. And again, people, for whatever reason, you know, they tend to feel like they're going to, in a way, live forever. And they just don't want to sit down and take the time to think about this. But this is so important to think about and make sure that you have everything updated. You don't want to create a mess, you know, for all the people that might be inheriting your stuff. And even if you don't, you know, this isn't just for people that, you know, are multimillionaires. That doesn't matter. If you have an investment account and you have other things, properties, whatever it is, it's important to sit down and talk to a professional and go over these things and make sure you have everything in place.
16: All right, we're talking with Sean Mueller from Mueller Retirement Planning, 248-988-9696. 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And I guess that is the nightmare scenario. You haven't updated your estate plan and your ex-wife gets your 401k or whatever the beneficiary designation is. That seems like, what if you hate her and you give her $100,000 or whatever it may be? That's got to be awful.
15: Oh yeah, yeah, and you're maybe somewhere looking down, going, "Oh man, what a mistake I made."
16: Looking down,
15: but yeah, these things are simple fixes by just taking the time and looking it over. I mean, if you have an advisor, you know, once a year, just say, "Hey, I just want to double check to make sure who I have on there as beneficiaries. Do I have you know, individuals on as beneficiaries? Do I have my trust on as beneficiary? I just want to make sure everything checks out." And it's that simple. It's like you don't even really have to spend the time. It's not necessarily you having to, you know, jump on certain websites and look for it. You can just simply ask your advisor to double check at least the accounts that they have access to. And then again, the home is a big thing. People, for whatever reason, just don't end up doing at least the quit claim deed. In the state of Michigan, it's called there's one that's really popular. It's called the Lady Bird deed. And I don't understand it. They buy a home and they never plan for their death and what's going to happen to the house. And I just don't understand it at all.
16: Well, why is that so important? Like I pass away, doesn't it just go to my spouse?
15: Yeah, that's one thing. But if you guys don't have somebody and your spouse doesn't end up having a quit claim deed or anything like that, then your kids will end up having, the house is going to go to probate, and then there could be other issues with that. And it's so unnecessary.
16: 248-988-9696. His website is MuellerRetirementPlanning.com. So let's talk about the next level of estate planning. Because one thing I've been impressed with and I've learned a lot about just from doing this show is how much you can do with a trust, because it's trust is like a concept. And after that, you just make up the rules to pretty much whatever you want. And I don't think most people understand how powerful a trust can be.
15: Oh yeah. And there's so many different trusts out there. Obviously there's, you know, your basic revocable living trust where you can go in there, you can make updates. But for a lot of people, unfortunately they need what's called special needs trust. If they have somebody in their family, you know, a child or a grandchild that might have some disabilities. So that's there to protect them, there to help provide for them in the event the parent or grandparent passes away. There's generation skipping trust. There's just so many different things you can do with a trust. And, you know, for the most part, your average person out there is just going to get a regular revocable living trust. That's kind of your standard one there. But there's so many different things that you can put inside the trust, meaning the language that you put inside the trust, how you want to leave assets. Do you want a trust, basically whoever inherits monies, to only be able to live off of the interest that the trust generates? They'll never be able to touch the principal of that. And that's something that you can have put in place. And that way, you know, that trust money will continue to go on for generations and generations, and they're only getting the interest. And for some people, they love that because it's not going to unmotivate them to potentially go to work. They're not inheriting this chunk of money. It's just going to help them a little bit potentially in their retirement. Maybe it'd be enough for them to buy a second home or something like that. But, you know, basically whatever crazy things you can think of, you can put it inside of a trust.
16: Well, that brings the next question. How do you know when you need a trust?
15: I would say if your situation is a little bit more complicated in the sense of maybe you have a child that you don't really trust getting the money, you know, upon you passing away, you feel like they're going to just spend it all, or maybe they have, hey, potential drug problems, drinking, it doesn't, whatever. You can help protect that money and protect them from getting that money. And they can get some of it, right? So maybe some interest, or at certain times of their life, whether it be age related, okay, at age 45, they'll get X amount. At 50, they'll get another payment. So that's, if you're in that situation, that might be something that you'd want to get a trust for. If you have a blended family and it's a little bit more complicated as to who and you want to receive certain portion of your trust and your assets, a trust would really come in handy then. And then, you know, depending on the overall size of your estate, and there's really no dollar amount, truthfully, at the end of the day, that says, look, I hit X amount, I should therefore have a trust. Some people, you know, even if you've got a couple million dollars, it doesn't necessarily mean you need a trust. But it's just nice to be able to kind of tie all that stuff in. When I say stuff, that's with the will inside of your trust, that's with the power of attorneys in there, all that good stuff. And attorneys will kind of just put it all in there when they're building your trust to make it easier.
16: Well, I only have personal experience from a secondhand nature. One of my friends has a special needs daughter. Now, she's an adult. She's like in her 30s. But he had to set up a special needs trust. So when he's gone, there's a trustee that's going to financially take care of her and like apportion the money for her so she doesn't spin through it really fast. But also to sort of co-sign so she doesn't get scammed, you know, like when the flooring guy says, we have to replace all your floors, or the air conditioner guy says, we need a whole new system. You know, someone just kind of check up like that. And so that's really the only situation I've seen personally where someone close to me had to get a trust. And that one was kind of a no-brainer in that. What, is there a special name for that? Like a special needs trust or something?
15: Yeah, that would be a special needs trust. But I've, you know, I gave you an example as far as like drinking and drugs. And unfortunately, I've seen that several times where trust really came in. And it was really important because one of the kids, they have an issue and the parents don't know if they're ever going to get it together. And they want to be able to protect that child, but they also want to be able to protect that money. So it's not just blown. I mean, the kids or the parents work so hard to accumulate it. They don't want that child to just blow through it and basically give them money that will help support their addiction. So that's always a big one there.
16: Well, there's also some people, if you give them a lump sum of money, that they'll kill themselves.
15: Yeah. And then they, you know, do a lot of foolish things. They're not used to, you know, coming into a big chunk of money like that. And maybe they're working when they come into money like that, and then they'll end up quitting their job and blowing through the cash. So there's a lot of ways that you just want to be cautious and protect them from doing something foolish.
16: All right, we're talking with Sean Mueller from Mueller Retirement Planning, 248-988-9696, website MuellerRetirementPlanning.com. 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
15: Yeah, Southfield, just off of 696, off of Evergreen Road. And we have another location in Auburn Hills, right off of I-75 and University Drive.
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15: So you want to make sure you're not making mistakes with your 401ks and your IRAs. You're doing things right and doing things early, not waiting till the last minute or until it's too late.
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16: Hey there, welcome back. You're listening to Retire Right with Sean Mueller. I'm your host, James Parker, along with your financial advisor, Sean Mueller from Mueller Retirement Planning. Where are you guys located?
15: Yeah, we have an office in Southfield, just south of 696 off of Evergreen Road. And we have another location in Auburn Hills off of I-75 and University Drive.
16: All right, let's talk about something scary that happens to retirees. They retire, the stock market crashes 20%, and all of a sudden, that pile of money that they had in the market is 20% lighter. And that really screws up the math. The technical term is sequence of return risk. We don't have to put a technical name on it. People are just rightfully concerned about the market crash and the day after they retire.
15: Yeah. And we run that in people's plans as well. Like the first few years of a retirement, as soon as you retire, the market's terrible. The market's down a few years in a row, because that's really what's going to make really the biggest difference in your retirement. Early on, when you have bad market cycle, you're withdrawing off of your portfolio. You're not getting the compound growth that you need to continue for your plan to make it that hopefully 30 years in retirement. And you're withdrawing money in a down market. market. That's a double negative. That's what we're trying to avoid. That is why we need to set up separate buckets that we can withdraw from when things like that happen. You want to have another stable source that you can dip into when the market is seeing, you know, a lot of volatility. And sequence of return risk, it's a real thing. And you can look at different portfolios and say, okay, this portfolio averaged, you know, 20%, that portfolio averaged 20%. But at the end of the day, there's a big difference of what you're looking at as far as assets, because even though they average the same over those time periods, those years in which they had bigger ups, they may have had bigger ups, but the years that they had bigger downs really make a huge impact. And then when you start adding a withdrawal stream off of it, my goodness, it makes a huge difference. So again, we want to avoid withdrawing off of those portfolios when we see a lot of volatility. That's why you need the proper bucket set up. You need a bucket that you can dip into that you know isn't going to be down when the market's down, like you said, 20%.
16: Well, there's also a great litmus test we had last year. In April, the market just dropped about 20% in the matter of a few days. And if you weren't happy with the way your portfolio performed, you're probably overweighted in risk. You probably have too much money in stocks.
15: Yeah. You know, the hard part about a lot of when you're having these conversations and, you know, you have these different programs and you're showing clients and you're trying to get their risk tolerance and all of that. You know, most people, you know, they say, oh, I'm moderate, you know, I'm a moderate investor. And it's all good when things are good. But once you start hitting market volatility in that, like you said earlier last year, with the tariffs and that, you know, we had a rough March, rough April, and a little bit into May. It changes things because you when you're down, when the market's down 25% in, you know, a few weeks, it can be scary. And yeah, you're absolutely right. You might be taking on more risk than you're comfortable with. And that's why I say buckets, because it doesn't mean a portion of your portfolio can't take that sort of return and feel those the impacts of having a lot of market volatility in there, because for the most part, over time, that portion of your portfolio should be up and you should get nice compound returns. But if all of your money is in that and you're just saying, look, I just plan to take a 4% withdrawal per year off of my portfolio, it's in the market, I'm taking a moderate risk in there, it might not be the right thing for you, because if the market is down 30% in your portfolio, even isn't even taking the risk of the market, the market's down 30%, maybe your portfolio is down half. And most people's portfolio, they're taking on more risk than that from what I see. So your portfolio would still be down 15%. Well, what does that look like when you're still withdrawing your 4% for the year? Now your portfolio is down 15% for the year. It's going to make a huge impact on what your income is going to look like moving forward.
16: 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So let's talk about the inflation. When you're doing an income plan, what do you factor in for inflation? Do you give all your clients a raise year to year?
15: A raise as far as their income, absolutely. They need to be keeping up with inflation. And usually I use 3% compound inflation. Now there's years where you're at 2%. There's years that you're, you know, we've seen 6, 7, 8, 9%. But when you do 3% compound inflation, that's basically historically average at the end of the day, if you're going back to early 1900s. So we've seen it extremely high, especially in the 80s. And we see it after the financial crisis. We were in a lower inflationary environment for about a decade. But 3% gives you a good idea. We need to make sure, and this is another thing, you want to underestimate what Social Security is going to continue to pay out. You assume Social Security is not going to keep up with inflation. Then you also got to factor in that your Medicare premiums are going to be coming out of Social Security as well. Those tend to go up in most years. So you got to factor that in. But 3% will give you a pretty good idea. If you want to be really conservative, then you're looking at 3.5%, 4%. And it's actually shocking to see the difference, you know, when you're putting in a 2%, 3% or a 4% inflation in someone's plan, of it makes a huge difference on what you need to generate throughout the years of retirement, and it puts a big strain on your assets.
16: All right, Sean Mueller, one more thing we want to do is manage taxes when we're coming up with the income plan, because taking money out of your IRA is a lot different than taking money out of your Roth IRA.
15: It definitely is. Now, the thing is with your regular traditional IRA, that's all pre-tax money. So you have no control over your taxes. You're getting taxed dollar for dollar as you withdraw out of that portfolio. So if, let's just say you're in the 22% federal tax bracket when you're withdrawing, just figure 22% of that withdrawal is going to the government. Here in Michigan, we've been lucky enough to pass some laws to where your IRA distributions aren't going to be taxed at the state level, which is fantastic. But federal, still, you got to be careful of that. Like you were saying, with Roth IRAs, basically you pay the taxes prior to putting money into your Roth IRA. You allow that money to grow tax-free. And in the future, when you withdraw those, that income is tax-free. So you got to know what buckets you have, what makes the most sense for you. Is it doing some Roth conversions, taking money from your traditional IRA, paying the taxes and depositing it into your Roth IRA? If you're somebody that has non-qualified money, so money that's

0: And the first meeting takes you about an hour. And that's, you know, you bringing in your stuff, your account statements, social security estimates, if you get a pension, your pension options, things like that, to where we can really see what you have and what's going on in there. And then we book that second meeting. That second meeting, again, takes roughly about an hour. That's our information. That's saying, look, this is where you're at. If we make these adjustments to your portfolio, this is where your income is going to come from. This is what it's going to cost you in taxes. Do Roth conversions make sense? If so, this is what it looks like as it continues to grow. And we can use that bucket as well for withdrawals in the future. You know, a lot of people think they have a plan. And then I ask them, I say, hey, show me your income plan. What do you got going on? And they say, oh, my advisor told me I was going to be okay. Okay, well, that's not a plan. You need to be able to see when and where your income's coming from, what it looks like, why does it make sense withdrawing off of certain accounts at certain times. You should understand what that is going to look like in retirement. And if you don't, you don't have an actual plan put together.
1: All right. So Sean Mueller, I want to come in. How many meetings does it take? Do I have to get a whole bunch of paperwork? How much labor is required on my end?
0: Yeah, not a lot of labor. You're looking at about two meetings. First meeting, it's your information. You know, I want to be able to see what you have and what it looks like. Are you in the proper investments for you? Are you taking on too much risk? What's your allocation look like? What's your tax allocation look like? All that stuff is going to help me by looking at your account statements. And then the second meeting, again, you're looking at about an hour. And then after that, we can implement the plan. So you're talking about two meetings, 2 hours of your life, implement the plan, and then you actually have a real retirement plan in place, knowing where your income's coming from, what it's going to look like, the different buckets, how are you going to shield some of your assets from market volatility or a catastrophic event, make sure you have the proper diversification in there, make sure your income's getting generated properly. This is all the things that we're doing for you. Make sure that your estate and legacy plan is in place. This is what we're doing. So pick up the phone, 248-988-9696.
1: That's going to do it for our time. Come back next weekend. We'll do another great show for you at the same time. I'm James Parker. This has been Retire Right with Sean Mueller.
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6: News this hour from Town Hall. I'm John Scott. President Trump says he's decided to hold off on ordering new strikes against Iran after discussions with Gulf allies. The president told reporters that he planned a major attack, but
7: opted out